0: set performed by five-string banjo master Tony Trischka, in which he's joined by guitarist and singer Michael Daves to finish. The concert took place during our 2024 festival season, the day after Trischka's Earl Jam Ensemble performed on a one-time-only program that celebrated bluegrass pioneers Doc Watson and Earl Scruggs. Tony Trischka is a native of Syracuse, New York, and has been called by the New York Times the father of modern bluegrass. Trischka has recorded and performed with a wide range of musicians such as Peter Rowan, Richard Green, Steve Martin, Earl Scruggs, Bela Fleck, and Tony Rice. In 2007, he was given an International Bluegrass Music Association Award for Banjo Player of the Year, and also received IBMA Awards for Recorded Event of the Year, Instrumental Album of the Year, and a Grammy nomination. Trischka is considered one of the most influential living banjo players and was profoundly inspired by the genius of Earl Scruggs. As you'll hear in this intimate lunchtime set at the 2024 Savannah Music Festival, his musical palette expands broadly on top of that foundation of three-finger Scruggs-style banjo playing. Always prolific and uniquely entertaining, this is Tony Trischka, live from the 2024 Savannah Music Festival.
1: Ladies and gentlemen, if you want genuine music, music that comes right back like a bad quarter, goes right down like Brandreth's pills, and stands out on your hide like the pin feather pimples on a pickled goose, smash your piano and invoke the glory beaming banjo. Mark Twain, 1865. He really did say that.

Thank you. Thanks so much. How many of you were at our show last night? Some of you. All right. How many of you thought I have really good ears so I could do all that tuning perfectly every time? All right, well, I won't tell you the secret. Well, thanks for being here. I'm going to do a whole bunch of banjo. I hope you like the banjo, because you're in the wrong place if you don't like the banjo. This is such a great festival. I was here last year with Michael Daves and Bruce Molsky, and we had a great time. So, I'm going to do a Finnish polka for you right now. It's the kind of the style that's really sweeping the nation. Beyonce has one on her new album. There is banjo on Beyonce's new album, as a matter of fact. Yeah, Rhiannon Giddens is on there, which is really amazing. The banjo creeping into the mainstream. And this is, in fact, a Finnish polka. So. I went to Finland to do a festival, I don't know, 15 years ago or something, and I decided I might as well learn a Finnish tune to play over there. And so I went online and found a video of three accordion players playing a Finnish polka, and I thought, this is perfect. So this is called the Ellen Polka, E-L-Y-N.

Thank you. I have a new album coming out tomorrow. It's an entire album of Finnish polkas. You can pre-order it over at the merch table later on. Do you have any Norman Blake fans here? Yeah. He lives in northern Georgia, doesn't he? He's from around here, yeah. So this first tune is... I'm going to do a medley of three tunes, starting with this Norman tune called Jeff Davis. It sounds old, but it's newer. And I'm mixing that with a couple of tunes I wrote. One's called Fort Monroe, and the other's called... I don't remember the name of the other one. Names don't matter that much anyway. So this is the Jeff Davis medley.

0: Thank you.
1: Well, I'm going to delve back into banjo history a little bit. And the banjo comes originally from Africa. And basically, when enslaved people were brought here, they brought gourd instruments. In some cases, they brought them with them, or else they built them on these shores. And usually I'm able to travel with five different instruments, and unfortunately I don't have them with me today. I have this one, so I can't do some of this music that I would otherwise do, but just so you know where this came from originally. But as the banjo evolved and was appropriated by whites in the 1840s, a guy named Joel Walker Sweeney grew up in Appomattox, Virginia, and he heard the enslaved folks in his area playing these gourd instruments and telling stories and dancing, and he decided he wanted to do that also. So he made a gourd instrument of his own and fashioned a rough-hewn neck, took some of the hair from the family horse's tail, twined it together with beeswax to make strings, and killed the family cat for the head. His mother was none too pleased about this and destroyed his rudimentary, it was called a bonza in those days, and so he made another bonza and killed the second family cat. And the feline, I mean, for you cat lovers, I mean, I'm sorry, it's just, it's history. His mother decided, well, the feline mortality rate was getting a little too intense, so she just let him become a banjo player. He played for the crowned heads of Europe. He played for Queen Victoria, who was a banjo fan. Who knew? And anyway, but as the banjo developed from there, it had this drum construction, and right around maybe the late 1840s, it started looking like this. It was fretless, but starting around 1865, 1870, they started finger picking on the banjo because the original style was more of this downstroke style, what we today call clawhammer or frailing style. And get your banjos out. Let's turn this into a banjo workshop. What do you say? We have one under every seat. Just pull it on out there. You'll be all set. Anyway, so I'm going to do a couple of tunes from the so-called classic style as the music became more Europeanized. And there's a tune, I found this banjo instruction book from 1875 and found this tune in there. It's basically a very popular guitar tune that came out in the 1860s, but was adapted to various other instruments, including the wonderful banjo. And it's called the Spanish Fandango. And for people that don't like the banjo, they like this tune. So if you do like the banjo, never mind.

Wasn't that pleasant? It's a very pleasant banjo tune. So as time went by, as we're starting to near the turn of the century, the banjo music became more complicated, and folks who composed for the banjo wrote tunes in sort of a light classical style, or rags, or marches. And this is a tune dating from 1902, written for the banjo, and it's called the Plantation Symphony.

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1: Thank you. I want to thank Brendan for the sound. Let's have a hand for Brendan back there. Sure sounds good up here. Can you hear me out there? Can you hear me? Oh, no, I'm sure it's all going fine out there. Pete Seeger. We have some Pete Seeger fans here tonight. My mother went to school with Pete's wife, Toshi, back in the 40s. And so we've sort of had a connection to the Pete Seeger family for a while, and I got friendly with Pete in his later years. And the very first book I ever got was the Pete Seeger book, this red banjo book, which he wrote in 1948 and thereabouts. And I wanted to play Scruggs style. There wasn't much in there, and he had a version of Foggy Mountain Breakdown in there, which I couldn't quite figure out from the tablature. I could do this. That's about as far as I got with it. Fortunately, I learned it in later years. But a lot of people think of Pete Seeger as being this kind of a banjo player, doing things like this.

And that's called the basic strum. And that was the very first thing in his banjo book. And so I was teaching this to somebody somewhere in the 1980s. And it was maybe 8:30, 9 o'clock at night. And when you play bluegrass music, when you play Scrugg style, you have one or two fingers on the head for support, like kind of an anchor. And so my student said, oh, now how did Pete do this when he did it originally? Did he have his, you know, one or two fingers on the head for support, or was he just sort of floating free? And so I said, well, I'll call Pete and find out. So, you know, it's like 8:30, 9 o'clock at night, which is pretty obnoxious, but, you know. So I called up his wife, Toshi, answers the phone. I said, Toshi, it's Tony Trischka. I'd like to, if it's okay, I'd like to speak to Pete. I have just a really quick banjo question for him. And she said, well, he's in the bathtub right now. I said, oh, I'll call back later. No, no, it's okay. We'll see if the phone line stretches that far. Folks didn't really have long phone lines back at that time by then, but suddenly I'm talking to Pete in the bathtub. I said, well, Pete, you're looking kind of wet. Well, yeah, I guess I am. And well, Pete, I just have a really quick banjo question. When you do your basic strum, I mean, this is kind of absurd. I'm talking to Pete Seeger in the bathtub asking about banjo questions. But anyway, he was okay with it. When you do the basic strum, do you have one or two fingers on the head, or are you kind of floating free? He said, well, you know, I never should have put the basic strum, that topic, right in the very beginning of the book. It's too complicated. And then he started talking about the geographical, or, you know, the construction of the palisades overlooking the Hudson River, and then how there's a really nice walk you can do around the entire, hike around the entire island of Manhattan, and how George Washington could have made himself a king, but he decided to become a president instead, again, along the Hudson River, because Pete grew up in Beacon, New York, or lived in Beacon, New York, just up the Hudson. And then he started talking about how we taught Martin Luther King, we shall overcome. I mean, these are wonderful stories, and he didn't repeat himself in my experience, but he's telling these stories, and, you know, 10 or 15 minutes are going by, and my student looks at me like, I'm sort of going, uh-huh, because Pete would sort of hold forth. And he talks about how Abraham Lincoln would take a flatboat down the Mississippi River. And then he ended up talking about Neanderthal men. And I'm going, really, Pete, really, you know? You know, I mean, the clock is ticking for my, you know, I'm charging my student for me to listen to Pete Seeger. And he finally says, oh, yeah, by the way, and whether I keep one or two fingers on the head, you know, I'm not sure. It's a Shaggy Pete story. That really did happen. Okay, so let's do a sing-along with Pete, shall we? And do a song called Down by the Riverside, just one time through, all right? Because you're going to have to do a couple of you can leave now if you want to. But yeah, there are a couple of sing-alongs I'm going to have you doing. This is one of

Thank you. So a lot of people think about Pete as doing that strumming kind of thing that I did, which is a beautiful thing and can take, you know, all sorts of great directions. But Pete put out an album in 1955 on the Folkways label, and he called it the Goofing Off Suite. And he told me one time that after he and Toshi had bought this land overlooking the Hudson, they built this log cabin there. And then while Toshi and the kids were tarring the driveway and putting in the electrical system, he was hanging out in the hammock noodling on the banjo. And that's why this became the Goofing Off Suite, because the tunes he was noodling on in the hammock became the Goofing Off Suite. And he has all sorts of cool things in there, including this next tune, which the first time I heard it, it was like, whoa, I didn't know he could do that. So I like to play this for people so they can see what an amazing banjo player Pete was. And I had a chance to share the bill on a show when he was 90 years old, and I was backstage, and I said, Pete, do you still do Blue Skies? This is what I'm about to play, Blue Skies, the Irving Berlin piece. And he said, well, yeah, I only know 10 banjo tunes anymore, but I can still play that one. And he played it just about exactly the way I'm going to play it for you right now. This is as close as I could get it to the way Pete played it on that original recording. Blue Skies. Okay, I'll tune again. Is that all right? Yeah. I do it for your comfort.

0: We've been listening to Tony Trischka from the 2024 Savannah Music Festival on this weekly radio program called Savannah Music Festival Live, produced for Georgia Public Broadcasting. We'll continue with more solo banjo from Tony Trischka before he's joined by guitarist and singer Michael Daves to close the concert and this episode.
1: There's another banjo player I'm sort of fond of. His name is Earl Scruggs. And if any of you were at the show last night, I did a whole thing on Earl, his career. And somehow over the last 2 years, I've been falling more in love with his music than ever before for two different reasons. One of which is, this is last January, a year ago, I got a call from Mary Beth from the Earl Scruggs Center in Shelby, North Carolina. If you're an Earl Scruggs fan, you should get down there and check it out. It's a wonderful museum, all dedicated to Earl. And she called up and said that after Gary Scruggs died, who was the last surviving direct member of the family, all of Earl's materials, his banjos, all of his ephemera, whatever, all went to the Earl Scruggs Center. And while they were going through things, they found like boxes of strings. Like she said, starting in the mid-60s, he would take all of the strings, the used strings that he took off the banjo when he changed strings, he put them back in the envelopes and signed them and dated them. And I got to see these two boxes of his strings from the 60s on through the end of his life. But she said she also found this Mickey Mouse notebook, like a kid's Mickey Mouse notebook. And she opens it up, and in there, in his own handwriting, were 60 pages of his thoughts about his childhood, auditioning for Bill Monroe, and things like this. Some really interesting stuff. And he said he was always a home-loving boy. He never wanted to travel. He thought maybe someday, because he grew up in Flint Hill near Shelby, North Carolina. He said, maybe someday I'll move to Asheville and, have a little home in the mountains with a stream running through it. And then look what happened to his career. He was not a home-loving boy. He traveled all over the world. One of the things he said, he was just addicted to playing the banjo. He said, because they had a family farm there, he'd be working the plow with a mule, and he'd be doing finger patterns on the handle of the plow while he was doing that. So he also said when he first started playing music with people, local musicians, he would get frustrated because when he was playing by himself, he could play as much as he wanted, as I'm doing right now. I could play the banjo for the next hour, which I will, or thereabouts. But he got frustrated because he could only do one or two solos in the tune. He also said, one thing that frustrated him is the people he was playing with looked really sour and kind of dour when they were playing, really serious. And he thought, well, when you're playing music, it should be happy. And if you look at these old videos, you can find these Martha White Show videos of Flatt and Scruggs from like the late 50s into the 60s. And he always kind of, when he plays, he kind of looks out, kind of smiling at the audience, smiling at the camera. And with that thought in mind, while I've been doing this first 35 minutes of playing for you, I'm looking so serious because I'm concentrating. I'm not one of those, it's hard to look out when you're jumping all over the neck. So please excuse me. I'm actually happy playing this, even if I look serious, just so you know. I'm always thinking about Earl saying that. Anyway, I'm going to do some Earl tunes, one of which is the other aspect of it, which was really amazing, is I mentioned this last night, was part of the show last night. I got a hold of a thumb drive of over 200 songs of Earl Scruggs jamming with John Hartford, mid-80s through the mid-90s, tunes that no one had ever heard them Earl record. Some tunes that we had heard him record, but not, just doing all sorts of crazy things where he could play two or three or four times in a row through a form of the tune. But he did a couple of solo tunes, one of which was, it's just a pretty fiddle tune called Shout Lulu, and he said it was a tune that he would play at square dances when he was a teenager, when there were no other musicians. He'd be the only musician playing this. And so I think this is really amazing because the earliest music we know from him is recordings with Bill Monroe from the mid-1940s. But this is something that would predate that. And assuming that he played it the same way when he was very young as he did in this jam session, this is a little bit of Shout Little Lulu, close to note for note the way Earl played it in this jam.

0: Thank you.
1: I'll do two more things that Earl did, one of which is the Nashville Skyline Rag, which Bob Dylan wrote, and Earl Scruggs made save for the banjo. And then another tune he wrote called Ground Speed, because Earl was a pilot also. He had a Cessna and would travel around on that. So this is Nashville Skyline Rag and Ground Speed. And I'll try to look out and smile for part of this. Thank you very much.

Earl did that. Look up ground speed video, and right in this top, he just kind of waves at the crowd. How about a little Beethoven? He was a good picker. I'll do a little bit of the Beethoven Mandolin Sonata, Opus. No, I don't know the Opus number. I was taught this by a guy named Bob Carlin, a wonderful clawhammer banjo player from living in North Carolina these days. So this is the banjo arrangement from another banjo arrangement from, yeah, you get the idea. So I'm gonna medleyize this with another tune, a tune that I wrote. And it's much easier to name, it's much easier to write tunes than to name them. So it's kind of a bluesy tune, the second tune will be. And I didn't have a name for it, so I asked my son, Sean, who was maybe 7 or 8 at the time, so what shall I call this? He said, Rainbow Yoshi. So here's the Beethoven Rainbow Yoshi medley.

Thank you. All right, I'm going to do a John Hartford tune for you right now. How many of you have the Aeroplane album? You all should have it. It's the greatest album ever made. It's this incredible album he recorded in the early 70s called Aeroplane, and I'm going to do one of the tunes from it. He has Vassar Clements on there, Tut Taylor, and Norman Blake. Incredible band and great songs. So I'm going to do one of the tunes from that album, Steam-Powered Aeroplane, which is a great song. I won't sing it, you'll be glad to know. And somewhere in the earliest to mid-90s, something like that, speaking of Vassar Clements, I'm not sure how many of you know who Vassar was. One of the greatest fiddlers that ever lived. He played with Bill Monroe in like the earliest 50s. He's on the original, well, one of the Mills Skinner blueses that Bill Monroe did. And he's on the Will the Circle Be Unbroken album all over the place. And anyway, so I was playing with this jam band, sort of this rock band in New Jersey. Some friends of mine kind of playing some local things once in a while just for fun in the early 90s. And they said, we have this gig in Boise, Idaho. Would you like to come out and join us? And they said, Vassar Clements is playing with us. And I said, I'm there. Absolutely. And I'd played with Vassar a little bit before. So it was a great opportunity to do that. So I was going to meet them out there. So I flew by myself and I had to switch planes in Salt Lake City. I could Salt Lake City and get to the gate. And there's a banjo player and a mandolin player playing there. And I'm like, what? And because I thought this was like a rock festival of some sort. And then I hear someone say, Tony Truschka, Tony Truschka. And I looked over there, and there's John Hartford. And it turned out it was more of a bluegrass festival, and John was going to be there, and this was his band that was there. And so the next thing I know, John's taking out his fiddle. I get out my banjo, and we're jamming on fiddle tunes at the gate in Salt Lake City. And we're playing for about 15 minutes, and finally this Delta representative comes over, and I thought she was going to put the kibosh on the whole thing. She said, if you guys will keep playing, we'll upgrade you to first class. But sure, we were going to keep playing anyway, exactly. And so unfortunately, it was just a short flight, but we got glass glasses instead of the plastic glasses, and we got more than pretzels, so that was a good deal. And anyway... So I got to see John's set and jammed with him later that evening. But during his set, he did this crazy tune with all this tuning peg stuff going on. And it turned out it's a tune called Foggy Mountain Landscape. And you can find it on the YouTube. And so I'm going to go from Steam-Powered Aeroplane to Foggy Mountain Landscape.

0: Thank you. I've made a dreadful mistake because I want to bring out a friend of mine, and I said I was going to be doing another tune before I invited him out here, and I've realized I don't have time to do that tune. Is he here?
1: Yes.
0: He is here. Let's bring out Michael Daves, shall we? So we're going to do a medley of three tunes. The first is a tune that I wrote for my wife on our anniversary. It's kind of a romantic title. I call it 18. And she cried when I told her the title. And the second tune is one I wrote called the Belated Wedding Hoedown. And then I'll finish off with a Stephen Foster tune, Angelina Baker.

0: Michael Daves. Thanks, folks. Enjoy the rest of the festival.
1: That was banjo master Tony Trischka and special guest Michael Daves, live from the 2024 Savannah Music Festival. And that brings us to the end of another edition of Savannah Music Festival Live. The concerts were recorded by Kevin Rose. I'm Ryan McMakin, and I invite you to join us again next week for another edition of Savannah Music Festival Live.

0: It's 1 minute before 9 o'clock, and you are listening to GPB, serving Macon, Brunswick, and Tifton. Coming up next, it's John Lemley's City Cafe. 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
1: 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I'm Sarah Zaslaw. 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
3: So glad you're here. The next 59 minutes will bring together a table full of familiar favorites with some great surprises tucked into the menu as well. In short order, we'll raise a glass to Verdi with two legendary opera stars and usher in Vivaldi for a dash of Baroque sparkle. Later on, Mozart gives the horn a chance to shine. Miloš Karadaglić brings us film music from 1967. And we'll hear a dreamy piano cover of a 1995 global hit by Oasis. It's all ahead this hour on City Cafe. And we begin with the sweep and drama of Grieg's Piano Concerto.

0: The incredible first movement of Grieg's Piano Concerto in A minor, played by Leif Ove Andsnes and the Berlin Philharmonic Orchestra. 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
0: There from me, John Lemley. You're with me and City Cafe this hour on GPB. Now, get ready to celebrate. Two of the opera world's most legendary and biggest names will join the London Opera Chorus in a moment for a musical toast. That's after this Symphonic Gem by William Boyce.

We heard from Verdi on City Cafe, Joan Sutherland, Luciano Pavarotti, and the London Opera Chorus with the National Philharmonia Orchestra, the famous drinking song from the 1853 opera La Traviata. William Boyce was before that his first symphony, the first movement from it played by the Aradia Ensemble. It's John Lemley with you on GPB for City Cafe. A gift from Copland in the minutes ahead. Right now, it's Vivaldi.

0: The first movement of Vivaldi's Concerto in C, played by Europa Galante. 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

Featured in the 1967 classic movie The Graduate, Paul Simon's The Sound of Silence, played by Milos Karadaglic. Aaron Copland preceding that, his Simple Gifts from Appalachian Spring. I'm John Lemley, and this is City Cafe from GPB.

The 1995 Oasis hit, Wonderwall, written by Noel Gallagher. That's the artist known as Pianovis on City Cafe.

With Mozart's Horn Concerto No. 2, we heard Martin Owen and the Manchester Camerata playing the third movement. And before, from Sibelius, the Andante Festivo, the Gothenburg Symphony Orchestra there on GPB. John Lemley with you for City Cafe this hour.

0: So beautiful, Pablo de Sarasate's Nocturne Serenade, Tianhua Yang, with the Navarra Symphony Orchestra. 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
0: Oh, and there's even more fantastic classical fare just ahead. A 2-hour concert of it. The perfect soundtrack for whatever you're doing right now. I'm John Lemley. Thank you so much for joining me for City Cafe. I'll open the doors again for even more great music in the days ahead. 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

Last April, Venezuelan trumpet star Pacho Flores and Grammy-winning conductor Giancarlo Guerrero visited Georgia for a Latin American musical fiesta with the Atlanta Symphony. Five works on the concert, and we're about to hear them all. They range from trumpet showpieces by Mexico's Arturo Marquez and Pacho Flores himself, to the tango-infused Sinfonía Buenos Aires by Argentina's Astor Piazzolla, the ritual sacrifice of a snake in Senza Maya by Mexico's Silvestre Revueltas, and in just a moment, the fanciful Fandangos by Roberto Sierra. Come for the trumpet pyrotechnics, stay for the rhythms and colors with the ASO on GPB. I'm Sarah Zaslaw. Conductor Giancarlo Guerrero was pretty Pan-American all by himself. Born in Nicaragua, adolesced in Costa Rica, studied and made his name in the U.S. He is music director laureate of the Nashville Symphony and currently conducts the Sarasota Orchestra and the Grant Park Music Festival. In Atlanta, Guerrero opened with Fandangos, one of the most popular pieces by the Puerto Rican-born composer Roberto Sierra. The Fandango dance has been around for centuries on both sides of the Atlantic. Here, Sierra quotes a harpsichord Fandango by Spaniard Antonio Soler from the 1700s. And then he adds elements from Fandangos by Boccherini and Scarlatti, as well as his own Baroque musings. It's a sort of collage, with some bits recurring, some bits coming in and out of focus. The Atlanta Symphony Orchestra is in concert with Giancarlo Guerrero in Sierra's Fandangos on GPB.

Fandangos by Roberto Sierra with the Atlanta Symphony Orchestra and Giancarlo Guerrero. The Grammy-nominated award-winning composer Roberto Sierra grew up in Puerto Rico, studied in Europe, and spent decades on the faculty at Cornell. He wrote Fandangos in 2000 with his spark, a Fandango by Baroque composer Antonio Soler, and he layered on the effects from there. I'm Sarah Zaslaw. It's the ASO on GPB and an all Latin American concert from the weekend of April 25th. Still ahead in just a few minutes, Arturo Marquez's Autumn Concerto for trumpet. And later on the program, the Sinfonia Buenos Aires by Astor Piazzolla. And now to the soloist of the evening, Pacho Flores. This trumpet virtuoso and composer will play two pieces with the orchestra. First, one by himself. He titled this short work Morocota, after a kind of coin. When Venezuela was recognized as a sovereign nation back in 1845, there wasn't a currency, so people turned to precious metals, including a $20 American-minted gold coin nicknamed the Morocota. With no stable banking system, folks sometimes buried these coins in their yards or stashed them in walls. Generations later, other Venezuelans might still make headlines by stumbling on a cache of them. So the Morocota is a treasure that has become a kind of fantasy in Venezuelan popular culture. Now, Pacho Flores plays Morocota with Giancarlo Guerrero and the Atlanta Symphony Orchestra. Flores describes this as a simple and pleasant, delicate waltz whose sentimental inspiration gradually emerges.

Morocota by Pacho Flores, named after a type of old gold coin in Venezuela that represents a dream of treasure discovered. Composer Pacho Flores, also the trumpet soloist there, in concert with the Atlanta Symphony Orchestra and conductor Giancarlo Guerrero last spring. It's the ASO on GPB. I'm Sarah Zaslaw. So now, a high point of this program, a real showcase for trumpet out of Mexico. Composer Arturo Marquez was born in 1950. His father played violin in mariachi bands and started Arturo on violin too. He ended up studying composition in Paris and California, but over time was drawn back to the diverse musical traditions of his home country of Mexico. Arturo Marquez wrote his autumn concerto, Concierto de Otoño, at the request of this trumpeter, Pacho Flores. He knew that Flores owns dozens of different instruments and likes to find exactly the right sound for each piece, so Marquez explores those colors here. He calls for four different trumpets over the course of the piece. It's quite a sight on stage, all those gleaming instruments awaiting their turns. For the first movement, Son de Luz, or They Are Light, Flores will use a trumpet in C. Next comes Ballad of the Floripondios, named after a shrub with trumpet-like white flowers, and that calls for a flugelhorn and a cornet in F. And finally, it'll be a trumpet in D for the Conga of the Flowers, or Conga de los Flores, with a nod to Pacho Flores' own last name. Here he is again, Pacho Flores with the Atlanta Symphony Orchestra, led by Giancarlo Guerrero, for the Autumn Concerto by Arturo Marquez.

0: Trumpeter Pacho Flores playing four different trumpets throughout that piece. That's the Autumn Concerto, or Concierto de Otoño, by Mexican composer Arturo Marquez. Marquez wrote that in 2018 at the request of Pacho Flores. Each movement calls for a different instrument or two. Trumpet in C, flugelhorn and cornet in F, and finally trumpet in D. And the movements have titles too: They Are Light, Ballad of the Floripondios, and finally Conga of the Flowers. And in Spanish, the word for flowers is the same as this soloist's last name, Flores, Pacho Flores. Composer Arturo Marquez says the trumpet is the queen in Mexico's soul. It is Mexico's voice of happiness and sadness. It is also fundamental in Latin American concert music. My Autumn Concerto is a recompilation of all those feelings, smells, and comforts. Venezuelan trumpeter Pacho Flores is in his mid-40s. He won first prize in the Maurice Andre International Trumpet Competition and others. Flores is a Deutsche Grammophon recording artist with several successful albums out. He advocates for new commissions. He nerds out about the trumpets he plays. And by now, he has performed everywhere from the BBC proms to the Hollywood Bowl. And of course, after that Marquez performance, the crowd in Atlanta's Symphony Hall will not let Pacho Flores get away without an encore.
1: Thank you so much. I will play a Venezuelan merengue by one of my greatest friends. He passed away 3 years ago, the great Aquiles Baez from Venezuela. He was an amazing guitar player. And I did this transcription for the flugelhorn. I hope you enjoy. The name of the piece is A Mis Hermanos. It means to my brothers.

Trumpeter Pacho Flores with an encore in Atlanta. He played A Mis Hermanos, To My Brothers, by Aquiles Baez. Pacho Flores grew up in Venezuela. He learned trumpet through the country's famous youth orchestra program, El Sistema. Another famous alum of El Sistema is Gustavo Dudamel, music director of the New York Philharmonic, whom you might have spotted conducting during the halftime show of the FIFA World Cup final game. Trumpeter Pacho Flores, with an encore there by a fellow Venezuelan, the late Aquiles Baez. And that takes us to the halfway point of this Latin American concert from April with the Atlanta Symphony Orchestra and Giancarlo Guerrero. I'm Sarah Zaslaw. This is the ASO on GPB. Still ahead, strains of tango in the Sinfonía Buenos Aires by Astor Piazzolla. And now, how about a ritual sacrifice? Sort of like Stravinsky's Rite of Spring, but much shorter. And in this case, it's not a young woman that gets sacrificed, but a snake. Silvestre Revueltas, the Mexican composer, was inspired here by a poem evoking an Afro-Caribbean Creole religious rite. Humans represent the spirit of good, while the snake, described as having eyes of glass, depicted here by woodwinds and low brass, represents evil. The poem's refrain, "Mayombe, bombe, mayombe," becomes a rhythm in the piece. Revueltas also draws on the melodic sound of the tonal language of Yoruba. Listen for the big percussion crash at the end of this 7-minute piece. That's the moment of the ritual slaughter. Here now, Sensemaya by Revueltas with Giancarlo Guerrero and the Atlanta Symphony Orchestra.

0: The Ritual Slaughter of a Snake in Sensemaya by Silvestre Revueltas. Giancarlo Guerrero conducted the Atlanta Symphony Orchestra in concert the weekend of April 25th last spring in Midtown Atlanta. It's the ASO on GPB and an all Latin American program, five pieces in total, just one left to go. So in just a moment, Guerrero and the ASO tango off to Argentina. I'm Sarah Zaslaw. Be right back.
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0: To the Southern Hemisphere now, and the tango-filled music of Astor Piazzolla. Piazzolla was born in Argentina, but actually spent a lot of his childhood in New York City, where he heard jazz and classical music. And it kind of bugged him that his father kept playing tango in the home and even gave him a button accordion or bandoneon. Back in Argentina, Piazzolla made money playing tangos on bandoneon, but he really aspired to be a classical composer. He studied composition with Alberto Ginastera, and in 1951, for a competition, Piazzolla wrote this piece, Sinfonia Buenos Aires. It calls for not just one, but two bandoneons, those button accordions. Giancarlo Guerrero leads the Augmented Atlanta Symphony Orchestra in Piazzolla's Sinfonia Buenos Aires.

Well, we've got lots of time left, so let's listen to a couple of the recordings by tonight's soloist, Pacho Flores. And this kind of ties the program all together. We're starting here with music by one of the composers featured earlier, Roberto Sierra. This is Pacho Flores with the Royal Liverpool Philharmonic, led by Domingo Hindoyan, in music inspired by salsa dancing. Salsa-ing. This is Salseando by Roberto.

Sinfonía Buenos Aires by Astor Piazzolla. The Atlanta Symphony Orchestra in concert with guest conductor Giancarlo Guerrero. Piazzolla wrote that for a competition in 1951, and he won it. The scholarship that he got as a result sent him off to Paris to study composition with Nadia Boulanger. Maybe at that point he expected to leave button accordions behind, but Boulanger famously saw in his background his spark of genius and urged him to embrace his native music. And that is how Piazzolla would ultimately make his mark on the world, blending the classical and tango traditions.

Canada and summering in Illinois. Earlier on this concert, Guerrero conducted Roberto Sierra's Fandangos and Silvestre Revueltas' Sense Maya, and Venezuelan trumpeter Pacho Flores wowed the crowd with music by Arturo Marquez and himself. Next week, we'll hear a mostly Mozart concert from May with conductor Jörg Widmann and violinist Alina Ibrahimova. The Atlanta Symphony's concert audio is recorded and produced by engineer Jeremy Toos with Dan Carey Bailey. Noel Morris writes the orchestra's program notes. And at Georgia Public Broadcasting, I'm Sarah Zaslaw, your host and producer for the ASO on GPB. Well, we've got lots of time left, so let's listen to a couple of the recordings by tonight's soloist, Pacho Flores. And this kind of ties the program all together. We're starting here with music by one of the composers featured earlier, Roberto Sierra. This is Pacho Flores with the Royal Liverpool Philharmonic, led by Domingo Hindoyan, in music inspired by salsa dancing. This is Salseando by Roberto Sierra.

Salseando by Roberto Sierra, featuring trumpeter Pacho Flores with the Royal Liverpool Philharmonic Orchestra and conductor Domingo Hindoyan. That is from his latest album. In fact, it was released the same week as the Atlanta Symphony concert we heard earlier, the end of April 2026, and that was Salseando by Roberto Sierra. Let's go out here with music from the Baroque. This is not a trumpet, actually. It's an early valveless horn, the forerunner of the French horn, called the corno da caccia, the hunting horn. These days, Johann Baptist Georg Neruda's concerto is often played on trumpet instead, but Pacho Flores wanted to try his hand at the original. So here it is now, this music for a brass instrument and strings in E-flat. Pacho Flores with conductor Christian Vasquez and the Concerthaus Orchestra of Berlin, recorded more than a decade ago and released on Flores' album Cantar, the concerto by Neruda.

0: Music for brass and strings by Baroque composer Neruda, Johann Baptist Georg Neruda. He wrote that with a hunting horn in mind, a simple valveless early horn, corno da caccia. It's often played on trumpet these days, but trumpeter Pacho Flores wanted to try it on the original. So that was Pacho Flores, known as a trumpeter, but here playing corno da caccia, or hunting horn, with conductor Christian Vasquez and the Concerthaus Orchestra Berlin. Just over an hour ago, we heard Pacho Flores playing trumpet with the Atlanta Symphony Orchestra in music by himself and by Marquez. It's the ASO on GPB. Next week, conductor Jörg Widmann and violinist Alina Ibrahimova offer up Mozart's Last Violin Concerto and Mozart's Last Symphony, The Jupiter. That's next time with the Atlanta Symphony Orchestra right here. I'm Sarah Zaslaw. See you again then for more with the ASO on GPB.
1: 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I'm Peter Biello. 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Thank you very much for tuning in. 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

what am I do with that thing? Anyway, I must have lost it. Oh, hi, I didn't see you there. Hi. I was just looking for something that I appeared to have thrown away. I don't know what I did with it. You ever do that before? Well, Dvorak did that with this piece of music. Actually, originally, the work that preceded it. He wrote a piano quintet and threw it away and then regretted it. And he went and he found a copy of the manuscript from a friend. And that's when he wrote his second piano quintet based on the first. Well, listen to the results coming up. I'm going to start this hour with something from the 20th century American composer Paul Lansky from his Partita for Guitar and Percussion. This is the Pavane.

Vaughn for guitar and percussion by Paul Lansky. David Starob in guitar, Mari Yoshinaga percussion. Well, welcome into our classical music listening for late on a Sunday evening. My name is Steve Seal. Coming up, Antonin Dvorak's piano quintet in A major that was the result of him salvaging an earlier rejected piano quintet in A major, a salvage job, but a very, very good one. This is something from the American composer James Aikman, and it's called Anya's Song, a pavane for string orchestra. It's played here by the St. Petersburg Symphony Orchestra, conducted by Vladimir Landy.

from the American composer James Akeman, and it's called Anya's Song, a pavane for string orchestra. Vladimir Landa conducted the St. Petersburg Symphony Orchestra. Short piece here by David Lang called Light Moving. Hilary Hahn, violin. Corey Smythe, piano.

Light Moving by David Lang, kind of dancing as well. Played there by violinist Hilary Hahn and pianist Corey Smythe.

Ever thrown something away thinking that you would never use it again and then instantly regret it? Thought, why did I do that? I could use that. Kind of what happened with Dvorak with his first attempt at writing a piano quintet. He was very dissatisfied with it, so he destroyed the original manuscript, and then he regretted that and went looking for a copy of the original, when he found one that a friend had, with the intent of just improving it, but he ended up rewriting the work altogether from scratch in the end. The Piano Quintet in A, Opus 81 by Dvorak, here with pianist Leif Ove Andsnes and friends.

0: The Piano Quintet, Opus 81 by Dvorak, played there by pianist Leif Ove Andsnes, violins Sarah Chang and Alexander Kerr, viola Wolfram Christ, and cellist Georg Faust.
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4: There's a moment in every artist's life when they turn a corner artistically, when something shifts and you can see or hear what they're becoming. For Mozart, that moment landed on a November day in Salzburg. But what day was it? The 12th or the 17th? And what year, 1773 or 74? His handwriting was so notoriously messy that still, to this day, no one is entirely sure. What is known is that on one of those autumn days, a teenage Mozart put the finishing touches on the last piece of his Salzburg series. And it was already pointing toward extraordinary things to come. That's this work. It's on the way. I'm Melanie Renata. This is Music Through the Night. And sure, it may very well be the dark of the night, but your weekend is wrapping up. You're heading into the start of a new week. Start of a new day. New day, new you, boo. This work can give you the energy you might need. It's Franz Schubert's German Dances.

Violinist Daniel Hope and the Zurich Chamber Orchestra twirling together there with a collection of six German dances from Franz Schubert. I'm Melanie Renata with some Shakespearean sounds in just a tick. This is Music Through the Night.

Known best for his opera Hansel and Gretel, Engelbert Humperdinck crafted music for a ton of other staged productions, including incidental music for several Shakespeare productions. Eventually, he had so much Shakespearean music, he decided to craft a couple of suites. This is his first one, his Shakespeare Suite No. 1, performed by the Bamberg Symphony.

Shakespeare's The Tempest and The Merchant of Venice making appearances in that work. Humperdinck's Shakespeare Suite No. 1, performed for you there by the Bamberg Symphony, Carl Anton Rickenbacker at the podium. I'm Melanie Renata. This is Music Through the Night, but you might not guess it, because this hour has been booming and bright, and it continues to be that way. The final work here in Mozart's Salzburg series, his 28th symphony in C major, performed by the London Mozart Players.

0: A work from a moment in time when Mozart's musical evolution really became impossible to ignore. His 28th Symphony in C major, performed there by the London Mozart Players, Jane Glover at the podium.
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0: As an artist, once you find that magical formula for your art, the one that speaks to your audience, well, you just gotta lean into it, right? Dvorak found his magical formula pretty early on, music woven from classical form with folk flavor. It's what he became best known for. When he was in his late 30s, his Slavonic dances shot his star to pretty high heights. And in the mix of all of that excitement, he received a commission, a request for a string quartet in Slavonic style. Dvorak was, of course, happy to oblige. He wrote his 10th string quartet, now often known by its nickname, Slavonic. And thus he officially set course into his mature style of composing. That string quartet I'm talking about, well, duh, it's this. And it's performed for you here by the Prague Quartet. I'm Melanie Renata. This is Music Through the Night.

Well, they don't call it the Slavonic Quartet for nothing. Written at the height of Dvorak's folk dance fame, the sound of a composer giving the people exactly what they wanted and doing it brilliantly. His 10th string quartet in E flat major, his opus 51, the Prague Quartet performing. I'm Melanie Renata. You're listening to Music Through the Night, and you're about to hear a work from a 1920s silent film.

The music? Fabulous. Passionate. Stunning. The inspiration behind it? Absolutely awful. A newspaper account of a man who murdered a woman in a fit of jealous passion. It's Jalousie from Jakob Godot.

violinist Anna Kiko Myers and the London Symphony, with a work written for the Danish opening of the American film Don Q, Son of Zorro, a 1925 silent film. That was Jalousie from Jacob Godot. 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I'm Melanie Renata. Let's get right into it here. Felix Mendelssohn's first piano concerto in G minor. Pianist Murray Pariah knocking your socks off the whole time with the Academy of St. Martin in the Fields.

0: Mendelssohn's fiery first piano concerto in G minor, fleshed out in just 3 days. Performed for you there by pianist Murray Pariah and the Academy of St. Martin in the Fields.
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0: You hear it immediately. A stunning pastoral energy, a romantic atmosphere. Of course, it's music by none other than Ralph Vaughan Williams. In 1943, Vaughan Williams was putting the finishing touches on his Fifth Symphony, and he had some leftovers. Music he had sketched out but ultimately set aside, not fit for the symphony. But rather than let them go to waste, he reworked those discarded ideas into something entirely new. This lush, pastoral concerto for oboe. It's coming up later this hour. I'm Melanie Renata. This is Music Through the Night. Have you looked up at the sky lately? If you're feeling anxious or just need to feel grounded, peeping that ever-changing moon can help. The moun is growing. It's a waxing gibbous. We're just days away from a full moon. And this piece of music acts as a great little companion for you as you do some moon gazing. It's called A Stroll to the Moun.

Alena Papandreou with a gentle guitar solo from Manos Hazidakis, A Stroll to the Moon. I'm Melanie Renata. This is Music Through the Night. And if you were listening to the radio back in the 1930s, this would have been one of the first hits you heard. It's called Mosel Troima by composer Lou Koster. It's performed for you here by the Estro Armonico Luxembourg Chamber Orchestra.

Music from the age of silent films. A hit during the golden age of radio, Musel Träume from Lou Koster, the Estro Armonico Luxembourg Chamber Orchestra performing. I'm Melanie Renata. This is Music Through the Night, and a product of summer vacation is coming up in just a minute.

The summer break calls for summer projects. And once a young Franz Schubert spent his entire summer break crafting this, his second string quartet in C major. Here's the Melos Quartet.

That work spent more than a century unpublished, its pages scattered. And somehow over the years, each page turned up in various places, eventually published as a complete piece, Schubert's String Quartet No. 2 in C, the Melos Quartet, performing. Now, sometimes great musical ideas aren't lost, they're tossed to the side. For Ralph Vaughan Williams, he had some ideas for his Fifth Symphony that he changed his mind on and tossed them to the side, and eventually they became his Oboe Concerto in A minor. It's shared with you here by the Toronto Symphony and oboist Sarah Jeffrey. I'm Melanie Renata. This is Music Through the Night.

0: 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Oboist Sarah Jeffrey with the Toronto Symphony, the Oboe Concerto in A Minor from Ray Vaughan Williams. 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
0: What do you think about the idea of fate? Is everything already predestined, or do you have some say? The concept of fate weaves itself through so many artistic narratives. A theme carried through movies and music and through life itself. Tchaikovsky explored the idea of fate in many of his works, especially in his Fifth Symphony. He wrote a theme that represents fate and scattered reworkings of it throughout the entire piece. Now, as you likely know just from living life, sometimes fate feels bleak, but sometimes it glimmers and shines. This piece of music presents fate no differently. And it's on the way. I'm Melanie Renata. This is Music Through the Night. When all of your options are good options, it can be impossible to choose a favorite of anything. For composer Anatol Liadov, out of all of the really good music he composed, he did have his favorite, this tone poem. And honestly, it just might become your favorite piece from Liadov as well. Here's the Long Beach Symphony with the Enchanted Lake.

floating silently on the surface of a magical, shimmering lake, tucked in the mountains under an ethereal sky. That's exactly what that music was meant to capture. Anatol Liadov's The Enchanted Lake, Joanne Valletta, conducting the Long Beach Symphony. Now you'll get to gently rock here. Not a lullaby, but there's a definite comfortable lull. It's the second movement of Amanda Rutgenmeier's violin sonata. I'm Melanie Renata. This is Music Through the Night.

A burst of a scherzo within that barcarolle. Violinist Cecilia Ziliakis and pianist Bengt Forsberg with the second movement of the violin sonata from Amanda Rutgenmeier. I'm Melanie Renata with a fateful symphony in just a moment. This is Music Through the Night.

He swore there was no hidden story behind his Fifth Symphony. Yet, among Tchaikovsky's sketches for this work are words that suggest it was meant as a confrontation with fate. You might hear that struggle unfold here as the Dallas Symphony performs.

0: Tchaikovsky subtly playing with the idea of fate and choosing your own destiny. His Fifth Symphony in E minor, performed for you there by the Dallas Symphony.
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5: Good morning. A shooting at a crowded Seattle food festival killed at least three people. A toddler is among the wounded. Police believe two people were shooting at each other. It's Morning Edition from NPR News. Nine days left before elections that will decide which party controls Congress. I'm Leila Fadel.
6: And I'm A. Martinez. President Trump's low approval ratings give Democrats a political advantage. Gerrymandering gives Republicans a structural one. Also, Ukraine's long-range drones have a new target, retail warehouses in Russia. In an ESPN documentary series, follow some of the WNBA's biggest stars. It's Monday, July 27th. On this day in 1909, Orville Wright tested the U.S. Army's first airplane. He took a lieutenant on a flight above Fort Myer, Virginia for over an hour. News is next.
7: Live from NPR News in Washington, I'm Dave Mattingly. President Trump is scheduled to meet this week with Israeli Prime Minister Benjamin Netanyahu. The Israeli leader is expected to be at the White House tomorrow, where the war with Iran will likely be the major focus. NPR's Emily Fang says Netanyahu is also planning to attend the funeral service for the late Republican Senator Lindsey Graham of South Carolina.
8: Netanyahu convened a cabinet meeting before departing for the U.S., where he'll attend the funeral of the late Senator Lindsey Graham, who was staunchly pro-Israel. Iran's military spokesperson said Tehran believes Israel is trying to push the U.S. to expand attacks on Iran. In an Israeli poll last month, more than 90% of Israelis said they believed the now abandoned ceasefire between the U.S. and Iran favored Iranian interests. In addition to Iran, Netanyahu is concerned about a nuclear energy agreement the U.S. just signed with Saudi Arabia, something Israel has long opposed because they fear the kingdom may one day try to develop a nuclear weapon. Emily Fang, NPR News, Tel Aviv.
7: After nearly 2 weeks of daily attacks, the U.S. military has paused its airstrikes against Iran. At the same time, Iran has not fired missiles or launched drones in the Middle East since late last week. The Pentagon and U.S. Central Command are not commenting on the apparent halt or how long it might last. Last week, President Trump said the U.S. would bomb or destroy a bridge or power plant in Iran anytime Iranian forces attacked a commercial ship in the Strait of Hormuz. Authorities in Germany say they're investigating a weekend attack in Berlin as an act of terrorism. As Esme Nicholson reports, police shot and killed the man suspected of driving a vehicle into a crowd attending an annual Pride event.
9: Police shot and killed 21-year-old Abdul Balout in a garden allotment on the outskirts of Berlin. Prosecutors say evidence was mounting to suggest the incident, which killed one and injured at least 29 others, was an Islamist terror attack. Balout, a German national with Lebanese heritage, attempted to join Islamic State Group on a trip to Lebanon last year. In May, a court in Berlin convicted Balout of preparing a serious act of violence and handed down a suspended sentence. He had been released while prosecutors appealed. For NPR News, I'm Esme Nicholson in Munich.
7: Police in Seattle say one person is under arrest following yesterday's deadly shooting at a food festival where large crowds had gathered over the weekend. Acting Police Chief Tyrone Davis says more than a half dozen people were shot at Seattle Center.
10: One of the victims at Harborview Medical Center did not survive their injuries. So now we have a total of 3 fatalities out of those 7 victims.
7: A toddler is among the wounded. Police say they're looking for a second suspect. Wall Street futures are sharply higher this morning. This is NPR News from Washington. Extreme heat remains an issue for much of the U.S. Heat advisories and warnings are in effect in more than 24 states. They extend from Minnesota and Wisconsin southward to Texas and across the Gulf states into central Florida. Parts of the West are also under heat advisories and warnings to include areas of Montana, Utah, and Southern California. New Orleans and Memphis are among the cities expecting afternoon highs in the mid to upper 90s today. Christopher Nolan's film The Odyssey has brought in more than $500 million in ticket sales in less than 2 weeks. NPR's Bob Mondello has more.
11: Perhaps appropriately for a tale of a mythical Greek hero who wandered the ancient world for decades, The Odyssey is proving to have what the film industry calls legs.
12: Help me go home.
11: Where most blockbusters drop by about 50% in their second weekend, this epic adventure is off by just 19%. It is expected to take in $87 million in North America and another $128 million overseas, which means that after zipping past $500 million in ticket sales on Friday, it will end this weekend with a 10-day total of almost $640 million worldwide. That's a faster box office pace than any previous Christopher Nolan film, including Oppenheimer and his Batman films, and it suggests The Odyssey will become the filmmaker's third film to top $1 billion in ticket sales. Bob Mondello, NPR News.
7: Dow futures are up nearly 500 points this morning. NASDAQ futures are up more than 400. I'm Dave Mattingly, NPR News in Washington.
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0: It's Morning Edition from NPR News. I'm Leila Fadel in Washington, D.C.
6: And Amy Martinez in Los Angeles, California. 3 people are dead after a mass shooting at a food festival in Seattle on Sunday.
0: Police there say they have 1 person in custody and 1 more person could be involved who has not been arrested.
6: Casey Martin from member station KUOW has been following the story. Casey, what do we know about what happened on Sunday?
18: Well, we don't know much at the moment, but here's what we have. This was at the base of the Space Needle. This is the really tall tourist attraction, probably the landmark that Seattle is most famous for. And surrounding that Space Needle is a big park. This is an open civic park where there's all kinds of festivals, including this very popular food festival. This is an annual event that families go to every year. And on Sunday night around 6 p.m., people heard gunshots, multiple gunshots, and started running away. Seattle police who were at the festival, they found a shooter. That person surrendered and was arrested, they said. Police have only said it was a young person, so we don't know if they were an adult or a juvenile. Two guns were found at the park, and I spoke to Jessica Allison, who was there with her young daughter and her husband.
12: And I was like, should I grab a stroller? He's like, run! We had to run, we hid. We just didn't know what to do. It was really scary. My heart's still pumping really fast.
18: Thankfully, they did get out safely after hiding under a performance stage, though she said getting out of that park was really chaotic.
19: Now, have all the suspects been arrested?
18: As of last night, another suspected shooter was still on the loose. Police said they were still figuring out what that person's involvement was. Police said it appeared that two people were shooting at each other, but that's still being investigated.
19: All right, so what do we know about the victims?
18: Yeah, three people were killed. Two died at the park, and a third died at the hospital. Four were injured, including a toddler. A hospital spokesperson said these people were shot in their arms, legs, abdomen, and lower back, and they're in satisfactory condition now.
19: What are elected officials saying?
18: Late last night, Washington's governor, a congresswoman, and the mayor of Seattle, they all came to the scene. They shared information and condolences with the victims' families. Here's Seattle Mayor Katie Wilson.
20: What happened here today at the Seattle Center was an unbelievable tragedy and a horrific act of violence. My heart right now is with the victims and their families and with everyone in our community who is reeling from what happened here today.
18: Local police said they're getting help from the State Patrol and also the FBI. The park is closed and will be for a while, they said. And now police need the public's help for video, as there were no surveillance cameras right where the shooting happened. So that will be an ongoing conversation about public safety here.
19: Wow, okay. Now, you mentioned that it's a very popular event for families. Can you give us a sense of what the scene was like and how well attended it was?
18: Yeah, this is one of the biggest events in the city. It's really, really well known for folks who live here, this Bite of Seattle. Hundreds of people were at this festival trying all kinds of food. There's also a big water fountain where the kids were playing. Plus, there's always tourists visiting the Space Needle. So people I talked to said they were getting away from the shooting. Really chaotic scene, a bit of a stampede. One person who works for the carnival games there said they were helping children and adults hop over a fence to escape. So a lot of people, many with children, trying to get out of the spot.
19: That's Casey Martin from member station KUOW. Thank you, Casey.
18: Thank you.
19: There has been a pause in attacks in the war in Iran.
5: The U.S. and Iran have been exchanging diplomatic messages after almost 2 weeks of U.S. attacks and Iranian counterattacks on U.S. bases and other targets in the Gulf.
19: NPR's Jane Raff has been following the development. Joins us from Amman, Jordan. Jane, clearly tension is still high, but over the weekend, no reported attacks. So tell us what's happened.
21: Well, what's newsworthy is pretty much nothing happened over the weekend in terms of those attacks by the U.S. There were none by Iran either. And that's after intensive strikes of the U.S. attacking Iranian military targets and infrastructure, and Iran hitting U.S. bases and other targets in Jordan and Gulf countries. So why the lull? This is what the U.S. ambassador to the U.N., Mike Waltz, told NBC's Meet the Press on Sunday.
22: What the president is doing right now, as we've seen all along, is giving some talks some space. Talks are ongoing. They're happening at every level, from the more technical aspect of it all the way to the highest levels, of course.
21: He did say, though, that Trump was keeping, quote, all options on the table. And both the U.S. and Iran have made clear they don't trust each other.
19: Okay, that's expected, I guess. Now, so what more do we know about the negotiations and what is Iran saying about this?
21: Well, Waltz said Oman and other mediating countries have been particularly engaged in talks over the past few days. The Iranian army spokesperson confirmed Sunday that Iran had indeed halted attacks at the same time that the U.S. had. And Iran's foreign ministry spokesman, Ismail Baghari, confirmed messages were exchanged between Iran and the U.S. through mediators. But he said Monday that Iran had not asked for talks and said, we are currently not holding any negotiations with the American side. Iran also says that it's exchanging messages with Oman over regulating the Strait of Hormuz, that oil waterway that's been the key issue in this war.
19: Now, one new detail, Iran isn't the only player involved now. Tehran has been getting help from Yemeni rebels. What can you tell us about that?
21: Well, Yemen's Houthi rebels, known as Ansar Allah, they control the north of the country and the capital, and they've closed another key shipping lane. It's in the Red Sea. It's near the Red Sea. It's called Bab al-Mandab. And that closure is a move aimed at Saudi Arabia, which supports the rival internationally recognized government of Yemen. So there hasn't been a lot of oil or other traffic moving through either of those channels. That contributed to oil prices last week reaching a two-month high of more than $100 per barrel. It's now down to 92 in this morning's trading. But all of this is an indication that the conflict has spread way beyond the original parameters of the U.S. and Israel against Iran. In particular, Iran has reiterated that a real ceasefire with the United States means that there has to be a ceasefire in Lebanon, where Israel is fighting Iran-backed Hezbollah. The Israeli military is occupying southern Lebanon, and they've pledged to withdraw from some test areas, but that process is going really slowly.
19: All right, that's NPR's Gina Raff. Gene, thank you.
21: Thank you.
19: There are now fewer than 100 days until Election Day in November.
0: Yeah, and some states still have primaries to set those fall matchups, all leading to the big question: will Democrats win control of at least one chamber of Congress, breaking up full Republican control in D.C.?
19: For insights into that, let's go to senior national political correspondent Mara Liasson. Mara, both Democrats and Republicans are making the case for why they'll win congressional majorities in the midterm. So let's start with Democrats. What are they touting as advantages for them?
2: Well, I see the midterms as a story of two competing forces. Republicans have some structural advantages. Democrats have some organic advantages. Democrats are running against an unpopular incumbent and his party. Even though Donald Trump is not on the ballot, his approval rating is under 40%, and that hurts Republicans. Voters have soured on his agenda. They're unhappy with the economy. They're unhappy about the Iran war and tariffs. They blame both of those things for high prices. Democrats also have an advantage in voter enthusiasm and turnout. More Democrats have been turning out in primaries and special elections this year.
19: All right, what about the case for Republicans?
2: Right. Republicans, you would think that when you look at all these organic factors, you would say, whoa, looks like a big blue wave forming. But historical rules only work till they stop working. And Republicans have some structural advantages. The Democratic brand is polling very poorly now, so Democrats are not able to take full advantage of the incumbent party's problems. Republicans also have raised much, much more money than Democrats. President Trump helped his party when he initiated an unprecedented wave of mid-cycle partisan redistricting or gerrymandering, and Republicans were able to create more Republican-leaning House districts and decrease the number of competitive House districts overall. That gives them a big advantage.
19: Now, millions of voters will cast their ballots ahead of Election Day. So for many, there are fewer than 99 days until they make their choice. So is there anything you see maybe that could alter the prevailing narrative?
2: Theoretically, yes. President Trump could find a face-saving way to end the Iran war, and then maybe some of the economic pressures, especially high gas prices, could ease up in time for voters to change their minds. Or Democratic candidates could nominate The Democratic Party could nominate candidates too far to the left to win general elections in some swing districts or battleground states. That said, in the past, when we get to August and September, voters' minds are pretty much made up. It's hard to change them by then.
19: Any particularly juicy races you're keeping an eye on?
2: Yeah, I'm keeping an eye on two Senate races in particular. In Michigan, I'm watching the Democratic primary, which happens next week. Democrats there have a choice between a left-wing populist, Abdul El-Sayed, or a more centrist candidate, Haley Stevens. And the question is, can a left-wing populist win a general election in a swing state like Michigan, which Democrats have to win if they're going to have any chance of winning the Senate majority? I'm also looking at Maine, where Democrats also need to win if they're going to get the Senate majority, and they have a new candidate there. Troy Jackson. He's replaced Graham Platner on the ballot, and they're trying to defeat Susan Collins, who is the only Republican Senate incumbent running this year in a blue state, a state that went for Kamala Harris. So the big question there is, can Jackson stand up a campaign, raise millions of dollars to defeat Collins, who has tons of money and has proven she can win tough races in Maine?
19: That's NPR's Mara Liasson. Mara, thanks.
2: You're welcome.

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1: No news, no lyrics, just notes, harmonies, and melodies. 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
0: This is Morning Edition from NPR News. I'm A. Martinez.
8: I'm Leila Fadel.
9: And I'm Michelle Martin. Good morning. The WNBA All-Star Game was this weekend. At a time when the Women's Professional Basketball League is attracting more eyes than ever, fans got to see many of their favorites on the court together in Chicago. But if you missed it, you can see three of its top players in a much more intimate way. A new docuseries from ESPN follows Asia Wilson of the Las Vegas Aces, Nafisa Collier of the Minnesota Lynx, and Awana Bonner of the Phoenix Mercury, not just through the grind of a WNBA season, but also through the stress of negotiations for a new collective bargaining agreement and all the strain it puts on their personal lives.
10: It's going to look like it's easy, but it's not.
11: This year, I've come in with a mission.
12: Valier comes up with a steal.
11: And anger is a great motivator.
13: You would think playing 17 years in a league, you would be set for life, but I'm not.
14: In my mind, I'm just like, what am I going to do next?
9: I spoke with Tristan Williams, the executive producer of this series, Life in the W. How crazy is it you wound up with three teams in the playoffs and two of the three teams battling for the championship? I mean, excuse me, do you just have like the best luck or what?
15: I have the best luck. I literally have the best luck.
16: You couldn't write this any better for it to naturally unfold that way and the way it weaves. And I think as the viewers watch it, you get to see how the stories weave so nicely because of that outcome.
9: Well, the fact that the Aces were so far down, they were on a terrible losing streak.
16: They were at the 500.
9: They were in the 500. The fact that they had this blowout loss to Minnesota early in the series, I mean, it was crazy, like a 53-point loss. So people are like, what is happening? Asia Wilson, what is happening?
16: What is happening with Asia and the Aces?
10: I've never been that embarrassed in my life. It was a gut punch.
16: You know, with Asia being 500, and to actually see her climb out of that mud and rally her team.
10: So I sent a text message, and it was just like, If you weren't embarrassed from yesterday, then don't come into this gym. You're not needed or wanted here. We need the mindset to shift because that was embarrassing. I need them to understand that I was not rocking with that at all.
16: That, I think, was so impressive, and the viewers are going to love that, just seeing the real grind and the work it takes to be able to do something of that magnitude and make it to the finish line.
8: That's three of a kind for the Las Vegas Aces. WNBA champions for the third time in 4 years.
9: You know, it's fascinating because they're not just players with three different profiles. They're also three different players with different personal lives as well. I mean, the fact that Asia is her, you know, her partner is Bam Adebayo, who's a star in his own right. That presents its own interesting challenges of having somebody who's equally famous. And then you've got Nafisa, who's a young mom with a young daughter. And then you've got Duana, who has two kids and is also in a same-sex relationship with her teammate, which has its own interesting dilemmas, because here you are, you're going to work and you're coming home with the same, I mean, wow. But it strikes me that these women were remarkably vulnerable. I mean, just as an example, Duana Bonner has to spend most of the season away from her kids.
13: I didn't see the first step. I didn't see preschool. I didn't see any of that. I missed birthdays. I missed first day of school. Now the kids are in the third grade. Literally, my kid just wore a curly ponytail to school for the first time because she was wearing pigtails, and I'm just like, I'm sad. I've been sad all day. I'm like, I can't believe I missed that.
9: She was very open about the mommy guilt that she was experiencing. And then Nafisa Collier talking with her husband about wanting to have more kids, but worried about the effect on her body and being able to recover.
17: Before my pregnancy, I really hardly ever got injured. I'm 5 years older at this point. I had so many injuries this year. Expanding your family isn't a flippant thing. This is a life-changing situation. Once we started talking through it and just being like, yeah, there was a really good chance that I would have to give up my career to like have another baby. And I'm not ready to stop playing basketball.
9: Very, very vulnerable. And I just wondered what that was like

0: managing my schedule to bear kids mm-hmm. and play the game and get my body back into shape. And I think when the viewers see this, it is like, wow, because you realize it's so hard and all the things that they have to think about and take in consideration. And you still have to show up no matter what scrutiny, no matter what the media say, you still have to be your best self. And it's already hard just being a woman, and it's already hard being a mom.
1: Well, yeah, exactly. That's something that the male players don't have to think about. I mean, one of the really, I don't know, there were so many moving scenes, but one of the scenes was with Asia. Again, her partner is Bam Adebayo, who's a star for the Miami Heat, and they don't have kids, at least right. not yet. She would love to be a mom, but she also wonders about her career.
0: The men don't have to think about it.
1: Yeah, exactly. I have heard them say they worry about maybe effect of fame on their kids or something, but I don't hear them worry about whether having children will affect their ability to perform as athletes. It's just not on their list.
0: And that's a beautiful thing, you know. Your wives are home. Your girlfriend is home. You have a support system for you, but these ladies have to think about all those things. And so I think that's what makes this project extra, extra, extra, extra special. This project is one of its kind. It's one of the first to have a show with women in this sport. That's what makes me so proud.
1: Tristan Williams is the executive producer of Life in the W, which is now available on the ESPN app. Tris, thanks so much for talking with us.
0: Michelle, thank you so much. I really appreciate you guys.

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1: You are probably used to the idea that we live in historically partisan and divided times. 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
1: I'm Grant Blankenship. 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
6: Live from NPR News in Washington, I'm Dave Mattingly. Police in Seattle say one person is in custody and a second person is being sought following yesterday's deadly shooting at Seattle Center. Three people were killed, four others were wounded, including a toddler. The gunfire erupted as thousands of people gathered for a weekend food festival. Oscar Sanchez was in the crowd when the shooting started. He was among those who took shelter in Seattle's iconic Space Needle.
7: Once we got inside, they told us to stay against the walls. And then from there, we were there for about five minutes against the walls. And then they were like, okay, go up, putting us in the elevators all the way up to the top of the Space Needle where we were there for about 2 hours.
6: Police say it appears the gunfire stemmed from two people shooting at each other. Amid a pause in hostilities between the U.S. and Iran, the U.S. ambassador to the U.N., Mike Waltz, says negotiations with Tehran are ongoing.
8: Talks are ongoing. They're happening at every level, from the more technical aspect of it all the way to the highest levels, of course, within both the Iranian government and the U.S. government. What we are constantly seeing, though, is the Iranian regime side, they are divided. There is internal fighting.
6: He was speaking to NBC's Meet the Press. Israeli Prime Minister Benjamin Netanyahu is scheduled to be in Washington this week. This is NPR News. AAA says the cost of regular gasoline in the U.S. is now averaging $4.11 a gallon. Diesel is at nearly $5.30. Fuel prices started rising again when the U.S. and Iran resumed exchanging fire earlier this month. Both sides have paused their attacks since late last week. Enforcement of the Trump administration's decision to end temporary legal status for hundreds of thousands of Haitians living in the U.S. could begin this week.

0: NPR's Adrian Florido says that could mean deportations back to a country filled with violence.
1: Last month, the Supreme Court allowed the administration to end temporary protected status for 350,000 Haitians and 6,000 Syrians. TPS has allowed them to live and work in the U.S. because of dangerous conditions in their countries. The U.S. is ending TPS for Haitians despite acknowledging the dangers. Much of Haiti is controlled by armed gangs. Josiane Valsaint got TPS in 2010. Her 10 and 12-year-olds were born in San Diego and sing in the church choir.
2: And it's painful to say that it's our country, but we can go back.
1: Advocates say if Congress doesn't intervene, tens of thousands of U.S. citizen children could be separated from their parents, who'd rather leave them behind than risk their lives in Haiti. Adrian Florido, NPR News.
0: I'm Dave Mattingly, NPR News, in Washington.

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1: It's Morning Edition from NPR News. I'm A. Martinez in Los Angeles, California.
2: And I'm Leila Fadel in Washington, D.C. Good morning. Ukraine is expanding its list of targets inside Russia. It repeatedly hit warehouses last week belonging to Russia's largest online retailer, Wildberries. Ukrainian President Volodymyr Zelensky described the new strategy on Sunday. This week, he is headed to Washington to discuss the state of the war with President Trump. To tell us how all that's being viewed from Russia, we're joined by NPR's Charles Maines in Moscow. Good morning, Charles.
3: Good morning, Leila.
2: Okay, start by telling us more about Wildberries and the role it plays in Russia.
3: Yeah, you know, Wildberries is Russia's version of Amazon.com. Jeff Bezos, in this scenario, is a woman named Tatiana Kim. She started the company out of her apartment as a school teacher on maternity leave back in 2004.
4: Дорогой, на Wildberries всемирный день шопинга.
5: И ты купила
4: туфли.
3: And as this early Wildberries ad conveys, the business focused on providing creature comforts, like slippers in this ad, to the emerging Russian middle class. Now, fast forward a few years, and Wildberries is now Russia's largest online retailer. And Kim is Russia's wealthiest woman, valued around $8 billion, that's with a B, dollars.
2: Wow.
3: So fundamentally, Wildberries is, or at least has been, a Russian success story, a company built on an idea that took off rather than, say, proximity to the Kremlin, which can often be the case.
2: So why is it a target?
3: Well, Ukraine has struck, 10 Wildberries warehouses in different locations around Russia, saying that among the vast offerings it holds, they include military hardware. Wildberries denies that charge, but there's no question that the website offers, even sometimes advertises, items of use to soldiers on the battlefield in Ukraine. So helmets, night vision goggles, consumer drones, that sort of thing. Mm. That said, Ukrainian officials also say this is about bringing the war home to the Russian public in a new way. We've already seen these Ukrainian attacks on energy infrastructure that have caused gas shortages here. Well, now Ukraine is targeting commerce, logistics hubs, because Wildberries is part of this, consumer ecosystem that's made living in Russia feel relatively normal, despite more than 4 years of war and Western sanctions.
2: What's the reaction been from Russians?
3: Well, these attacks on logistics hubs have caused massive fires, and those images are spreading all over social media, as have video after video of Russian small business owners whose goods were in these warehouses and now face financial ruin. This is Olga Petrovskaya, who says here on her Instagram account that her family clothing business is disappearing before her eyes after 10,000 items burned. She's among those selling what's left at steep discounts to avoid further losses, which speaks to a common feeling that these warehouses are impossible to defend, that more attacks are coming, which is what Ukraine says will happen.
2: And presumably this is all being done to pressure the Kremlin. What do they say?
3: Well, the Kremlin says these are terrorist attacks, and they've given no indication it'll influence plans in Ukraine, where the Kremlin continues to insist it'll meet military objectives. Now, Ukraine has offered the Kremlin a cessation of long-range strikes if Russia does the same, and that's an idea that President Trump and President Zelensky may well discuss this week in Washington. The problem is that President Vladimir Putin of Russia has already rejected this idea outright, saying that whatever damage Ukraine can inflict, Russian bombs can do more.
2: And NPR's Charles Maines in Moscow. Thank you, Charles.
3: Thank you.
1: How do Ukraine's long-range strikes play into its efforts to end the war with Russia? NPR's Joanna Kakissis spoke to one of Ukraine's top peace negotiators in Kyiv.
6: When Russia launched its full-scale invasion of Ukraine on February 24th, 2022, Sergei Kislytsa was in New York. He was serving as Ukraine's ambassador to the United Nations. That day, he sat across the table from his Russian counterpart. He leaned into his microphone and did not hold back.
7: There is no purgatory for war criminals.
5: they go straight to hell, Ambassador.
6: The war severed official diplomatic relations between Ukraine and Russia.
5: I was the only Ukrainian ambassador who had to go regularly and sit in the same room with the Russians. My fellow ambassadors in all capitals around the world would not talk to them. So by the time I was part of our negotiating team, I already knew how to control my feelings and my attitude.
6: Kislytsa has been part of Ukraine's negotiating team since 2025 and is also the first deputy head of Ukrainian President Volodymyr Zelensky's office. We meet Kislytsa in the well-guarded presidential compound in Kyiv, where his 13-year-old Jack Russell Terrier, Desi, runs to greet us.
7: Sweetie,
6: the last U.S. brokered peace talks between Russia and Ukraine took place in Geneva in February.
5: That does not, however, mean that we are not in active communication with the Americans and occasionally with the Russians.
6: Ukraine's message, Kislytsa says, has remained the same.
5: The easiest way to stop this war is to stay where we are at the moment.
6: He says the Kremlin continues to make unrealistic demands, like pushing Ukraine to hand over land not occupied by Russia, even as the war's dynamics have changed.
5: It's not longer the war of infantry. It's not longer the war of artillery. It is the war of the 21st century, and we have the upper hand.
6: Ukraine's long-range drones are regularly hitting Russian oil and gas facilities, causing fuel shortages in Russia and weakening Russia's ability to wage war.
5: The situation in the battlefield on the ground is basically stuck. There are no meaningful advances of the Russian army. And that became very apparent not only to Ukrainians, but also to our partners and to the United States.
6: Even President Trump said recently that Ukraine is flexing its muscle. Meanwhile, Zelensky proposed face-to-face talks with Russian President Vladimir Putin, something Kislytsa says is essential and could even happen later this year.
5: In Russia, this war is a decision of just one person. In Russia, this war can be stopped at any given moment by just one person.
6: Last month, Putin said he saw no point in meeting, but if the war continues on its current trajectory, he may find diplomacy a more attractive bet.
5: Because if we keep doing what we do with long-range strikes, sooner or later, the Russian leader would have only one choice, to sit down and discuss how to stop this war.
6: Kislytsa says he believes even Putin has realized that Ukraine has the cards. Joanna Kakissis, NPR News, Kyiv.

0: This is NPR News.
1: I'm Dr. Anthony Lizewitz, and this is Climate Connections. During the summer, stacks of envelopes arrive at a lab in upstate New York. Inside are ticks that people pulled off their bodies after spending time outside.
2: And then we tell them what tick species it was, what life cycle stage it was, and what pathogen it carried.
1: Sarah Van Antangamani runs the Upstate Tick Testing Laboratory at SUNY Upstate Medical University. He says tick populations are expanding in many parts of the Northeast, largely because of climate change. As temperatures warm, ticks can survive in some areas that were once too cold for them and stay active longer in the year. Climate change is also shifting the geographic range of some of the animals ticks feed on.
2: When this wildlife moves to a different geographic area, the ticks are carried along with them as well.
1: Since 2019, his team has tested more than 30,000 ticks, mostly from New York. They found that about a third carried one or more pathogens, like the bacteria that causes Lyme disease, the virus that causes tick-borne encephalitis, or the parasite that causes babesiosis. So the lab gives people information they can share with their doctor, and it also gives scientists data to track the changing risks as the climate warms. Climate Connections is produced by the Yale Center for Environmental Communication. To learn more about climate change, visit climateconnections.org.
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8: Nudified images are generally banned online, but the tools to make them are being promoted all over social media. From American Public Media, this is Marketplace Tech. I'm Megan McCarty Carino. A proliferation of AI apps that allow users to create sexualized images of real people have grown into a multi-million dollar industry. And social media platforms are serving as de facto gateways to these services, despite the fact that most prohibit the sharing or promotion of this kind of non-consensual intimate imagery. That's according to a new report from the Institute for Strategic Dialogue. Sina Laubenstein is their director of programs.
9: So we did a scoping exercise looking to see if we can find websites promoting these tools, and we've actually found pretty quickly 181 websites offering tools that allow users to upload images of real people generate nudified images or videos based on those images. A lot of this traffic was also driven by social media platforms. And I'm not speaking of fringe platforms here and the so-called dark corners of the internet, but actually by platforms such as YouTube, X, Facebook, and Instagram, which served kind of like as gateways to these sites and to these tools. But what we've seen is that especially YouTube and X actually were driving forces.
10: These seem to
8: pretty clearly violate the terms of service of all these mainstream social media platforms and app stores. And not only that, but non-consensual intimate imagery is illegal at the federal level under the Take It Down Act in the U.S., which is now being enforced, plus a large number of states also have laws banning this content. So why does it seem like it's so hard to police this stuff?
9: This tech has been around for years in various forms already. And already we can see new developments, AI companions, AI girlfriends, wearable devices, smart devices that are not covered by legislation. But what we've seen in this report is that, for example, these nudify tools and these websites are using payment options of often trusted sites such as PayPal, MasterCard or Visa, but then are routing it through crypto intermediaries, which are bypassing banking oversight. So should we look at banking mechanisms and oversight? We should look at other points of intervention. It's a whole ecosystem to take a look at. It's not just the platform. So I think also in terms of legislation, we need to have a more wholesome picture of it.
8: Earlier this month, we saw San Francisco's city attorney send a cease and desist letter to Apple and Google under California law, urging them to, you know, stop profiting from offering these kinds of nudify apps. How important do you think it is to sort of go after this at the app store level?
9: Using the law in California in this regard is definitely one more way to drive this forward. And rightfully so, the app stores are making money off of this and obviously should step up their game just as much as the platforms should.
8: That's Sina Laubenstein at the Institute for Strategic Dialogue. Jesus Alvarado produced this episode. I'm Megan McCarty-Carino, and that's Marketplace Tech. This is APM.
0: On the next Fresh Air, novelist Leila Slimani. 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In Morocco, it's illegal to have sex outside of marriage. She grew up associating sex with danger. Join us.
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0: 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I'm Leila Fadel.
1: And I'm A. Martinez. A trial begins today for the Massachusetts woman accused of murdering her three young children in 2023. Lindsay Clancy's defense team is expected to argue that her postpartum depression was not properly treated. From member station WBUR, here's Deborah Becker.
2: Clancy is accused of strangling her three children, who were 5 years old, 3 years old, and 8 months old. She then attempted to kill herself and is now paralyzed. Clancy's attorney is pursuing what's known as the insanity defense, which is rarely successful. Legal experts, though, point out some unique aspects of this case. Among those, Clancy's documented attempts to get treatment, including hospitalization and 13 different psychiatric medications. And her ex-husband, Patrick Clancy, who's expected to testify, says he forgives her. Legal consultant and attorney Margot Lindauer says the defense will have to prove that Lindsay Clancy acted impulsively in a state of postpartum psychosis.
3: They want this to be a very clear-cut case that this person did in fact kill her children, but she was not of her right mind.
2: Prosecutors say Clancy deliberately planned the killings, and already both sides have clashed in court. During a hearing about evidence, defense attorney Kevin Reddington asked that prosecutors not be allowed to call multiple witnesses to recount the gruesome details about discovering lifeless children in the basement.
4: What I can't fathom is the district attorney's intent to put a circus in front of this jury that's calculated to just inflame the passions of the jury.
2: But prosecutor Jennifer Sprague says murder trials typically involve several witnesses describing a crime scene.
5: It is not the Commonwealth putting on a circus. Now, if defense would like us to reduce some of these witnesses, that would mean not talking about one of the children. So if he would like to tell me which of these children don't matter.
2: If Clancy is found not criminally responsible, she would not be released, but confined in a state hospital. Dozens of people have written letters to the judge in support of Clancy. Many say they hope this case brings attention and improvement to postpartum mental health care. For NPR News, I'm Deborah Becker in Boston.
1: If you or someone you know is in crisis, or if you're thinking about hurting yourself, call or text the Suicide and Crisis Lifeline at 988.
0: To Iowa now, where there's a competitive governor's race this year. One of the major issues in the campaign is water quality, specifically how the management of farmland affects the water people drink. Minnesota Public Radio's Clay Masters takes us to a soybean field in northern Iowa.
6: Pretty simple. What we're looking at right now is some soybeans, but what's different is that there's not black soil in between the rows. There is last year's corn rotation from 2025.
7: Yeah, the residue that's left over essentially acting as kind of armor on the soil.
8: This is Zach Smith. He's part of a group of farmers that call themselves the Loeb Rangers. That's a nod to the geological region where they farm, the Des Moines Loeb. He's showing me strip tilling, where farmers plant rows upon rows of vibrant green soybeans right next to brown residue from last year's crops. They say it enriches the soil and locks in nitrogen fertilizer.
7: It equates to, when it rains here, more likelihood for the water to go into the soil versus running off.
8: That's important because nitrate in the soil can travel through underground farm drainage tiles into streams and rivers that eventually gets turned into drinking water. There are many Iowans who get their water from private wells where water does not have to meet the federal standard. Studies show there's a connection between consuming water with high nitrates over time and certain forms of cancer. Iowa continues to have the second highest rate of cancer in the country and is one of a few states that has rising rates of cancer. That's according to an annual report by the Cancer Registry. David Swertney runs the University of Iowa's Center for Health Effects of Environmental Contamination.
9: I think what's most sort of bothersome to me is that when, you know, the EPA acknowledges that that science is there and it needs to be studied to determine if the standard is sufficiently protective to public health, and then that doesn't get done, it leaves, you know, water providers in Iowa in a tough spot. It leaves consumers in Iowa in a very difficult position.
8: There are strategies to curb farm pollutants like nitrogen and phosphorus, but implementing them here is largely voluntary. That's something many voters want to address in the state's race for governor.

0: It came up at this town hall in the small southern Iowa town of Corydon. The Democratic candidate is the state auditor, Rob Sand. In Iowa, where Republicans outnumber Democrats, Sand is running as a moderate and needs Republican support if he wants to win.
1: Nitrates do, at a certain point, cause cancer. What that level is something that is an item for discussion, but at the same time, we also see nitrate levels in Iowa that are above even the high level of where people think that link is for safe consumption.
0: Sand is also quick to tell me politicians are the problem, not farmers. He and the GOP gubernatorial nominee are both calling for the funding of a water quality program that was passed by voters in 2010, but never funded by the state's legislature. His Republican opponent also identifies with the goals of the MAHA movement.
2: We're not allowing Mother Nature, we're not allowing God to purify the water by allowing it to sift through the substrate into the aquifers.
0: That's Zach Lane, who narrowly won the crowded Republican primary, beating out a congressman backed by President Trump. The MAHA PAC endorsed Lane, and during his victory speech, he talked about taking on the big ag cartels. And he tells me the state has to look at its agricultural practices.
2: It doesn't matter how low your taxes are if your kids are leaving and your people are dying. You're not winning.
0: Back on the Loeb Rangers farm, Matt Borman says he hopes the conversation on the campaign trail leads to change.
3: The fact that we're talking about it denotes that there's a problem, and we just got to get more people on board to do something about it.
0: The Loeb Rangers have picked up a following online with their videos highlighting their take on how farmers can play a part in clean water. While they're not endorsing, Sand just appeared in photos with them, and Lane is going to meet with them soon. One thing is clear, the quality of water runs to the governor's office in Des Moines this year. For NPR News, I'm Clay Masters in Kossuth County, Iowa.
4: It's Morning Edition from NPR News. I'm Layla Faldin.
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1: Live from the GPB newsroom, I'm Devins Wald. The city of Holly Springs is filing a lawsuit against the state of Georgia over a local bill passed by the legislature and signed by Governor Brian Kemp earlier this year. GPB's Sarah Callis explains.
2: Holly Springs Mayor Pro Tem Michael Zenchuk says House Bill 1029 is creating confusion about how the city will run elections in November. He says the changes remove some residents from city limits in 2027 and change how council members are elected.
3: What I do not want to see is a resident of the city of Holly Springs who is responsible for paying taxes towards the city but doesn't have an equal voice to be able to choose his or her government.
2: The bill, sponsored by lawmakers from Cherokee County, redraws corporate boundaries in the city and adjusts the structure of city council. The Cherokee County delegation released a letter in support of the law and said that the city is wasting taxpayer dollars on unnecessary litigation. For GPB News, I'm Sarah Callis.
1: The military defense bill passed by the U.S. House last week contains a provision aimed at protecting services at Eisenhower Army Medical Center at Fort Gordon in Augusta. U.S. Representative Rick Allen highlighted the provision, responding to reports of potential service cuts at the hospital. The Okefenokee National Wildlife Refuge is now a World Heritage Site. UNESCO announced that the Okefenokee is among several sites added to the World Heritage List over the weekend at a UN committee meeting in South Korea. And longtime Atlanta Braves outfielder Andrew Jones was inducted into the Baseball Hall of Fame over the weekend. This is GPB.
0: Live from NPR News in Washington, I'm Libby Casey. Three people were killed and four others injured early Sunday evening during a mass shooting in Seattle. Casey Martin from KUOW reports.
4: The shooting happened close to the Space Needle at a large food festival with hundreds of people around. A two-year-old is among the injured. Jessica Allison was there with her young daughter and husband.
5: It's like pop, pop, pop. And I was like, that's fireworks, right? Like, that's someone being silly. And then we heard, and it was just a spray of bullets. And then we heard it again, and then you hear people screaming, and we saw people running. And I just looked at him, and I said, oh my God. And he grabbed our daughter, and he was gone.
4: Seattle's mayor said in a statement that at least one person has been taken into custody and called the shooting an act of horrific violence. For NPR News, I'm Casey Martin in Seattle.
0: Israel's Prime Minister Benjamin Netanyahu is departing for the U.S. today. He'll meet with President Trump as uncertainty over the future of the war with Iran mounts. NPR's Emily Fang reports.
6: Friction between Trump and Netanyahu has been growing. Netanyahu is being accused by his critics in Israel of fracturing his relationship with the U.S. and failing to stop the U.S. from signing a nuclear energy agreement with rival Saudi Arabia last week. The U.S. has also been pushing Israel to withdraw from land inside Lebanon that Israel has occupied this year. Trump has criticized Israel for continuing to strike and demolish homes inside Lebanon after a ceasefire. Plus, another ceasefire with Iran last month was not popular in Israel. A survey released this week by an Israeli think tank finds Israelis consider a nuclear Iran plus conflict within Israeli society as the two biggest perceived threats to their country. Emily Fang, NPR News, Tel Aviv.
0: There are now less than 100 days until the midterm elections on November 3rd. Yesterday, House Democratic leader Hakeem Jeffries marked that 100-day countdown in a Pennsylvania battleground state by unveiling his party's agenda called Fighting for an Affordable America. NPR's Mara Liasson says Democrats need to pick up three House seats and flip four Senate seats to control those chambers.
7: Democrats are running against an unpopular incumbent and his party. Even though Donald Trump is not on the ballot, his approval rating is under 40%, and that hurts Republicans. Voters have soured on his agenda. They're unhappy with the economy. They're unhappy about the Iran war and tariffs. They blame both of those things for high prices. Democrats also have an advantage in voter enthusiasm and turnout.
0: But Republican organizations, including the National Party, have big advantages in fundraising. And President Trump initiated an unprecedented wave of gerrymandering last year. So several House seats swung to Republicans, and there are fewer competitive House seats overall. The national average for a gallon of regular gasoline is $4.11, according to AAA. This is NPR News. 8 years after groundbreaking, the Gordie Howe International Bridge between Detroit and Windsor in Ontario, Canada, is set to open today. As Alex McLennan of member station WDET reports, it comes amid political tension between Canada and the U.S.
8: U.S. officials were not invited to a ribbon-cutting ceremony for the span held in Ontario after Donald Trump placed 50% tariffs on Canada. Still, Canadian officials are highlighting the Gordie Howe Bridge as a testament to the relationship between the two countries. Mark Wiseman is Canada's ambassador to the U.S.
9: Where we stand today is truly one region. It is a place of two nations with a shared community.
8: The new span will give drivers crossing the Detroit River an alternative to the existing Ambassador Bridge, which has been the corridor's only option for commercial truck drivers for nearly a century. For NPR News, I'm Alex McLennan in Detroit.
0: Ukrainian President Volodymyr Zelensky is set to meet with new British Prime Minister Andy Burnham at a naval base in England today. Burnham says the visit is to underline unwavering British support for Ukraine. Zelensky's trip is the first by a foreign leader since Burnham took office a week ago. He's the fifth British Prime Minister the Ukrainian president has dealt with since Russia's full-scale invasion of Ukraine in 2022. The Tour de France wrapped up in Paris yesterday with 27-year-old Slovenian Tadej Pogačar winning his fifth title. The final stage was shortened because security resources had to be redeployed to the wildfires in southern France. This is NPR News.
10: 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And Jarl and Pamela Mohn, focusing on civil liberties, foster youth, public radio, and the arts.

0: I'm Stan Deaton with the Georgia Historical Society. He is the namesake for the most prestigious prize in journalism. George Foster Peabody was born in Columbus in 1852. His parents were New Englanders, and they moved to New York after the Civil War when George was 14. Peabody had a natural aptitude for business and finance and managed railroad accounts for a New York investment firm. He was also involved in the creation of General Electric and served on its board. Peabody was a wealthy man by age 50. He spent most of his life and fortune thereafter supporting worthy causes, especially Southern educational institutions for African Americans, including the Penn School in South Carolina, Hampton Institute in Virginia, and Tuskegee in Alabama. He retired from business in 1906 and became one of the University of Georgia's main benefactors, which honored Peabody in 1941 with the creation of the Peabody Awards, the most prestigious and oldest award for electronic media in the world. One of Georgia's great philanthropists was born on July 27, 1852, today in Georgia history.
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2: It's Morning Edition from NPR News. I'm A. Martinez in Los Angeles, California.
3: And I'm Leila Fadel in Washington, D.C. At least three people have been killed in Seattle and four are injured after a shooting Sunday night. This happened at a crowded food festival underneath the city's Space Needle. Police believe two people were shooting at each other. One suspect is in custody. We'll have more from Seattle later in the program. We start with renewed diplomacy between Iran and the U.S.
2: There has been a pause in attacks in the war in Iran.
3: The U.S. and Iran have been exchanging diplomatic messages after almost 2 weeks of U.S. attacks and Iranian counterattacks on U.S. bases and other targets in the Gulf.
2: NPR's Jane Arap has been following the development. Joins us from Amman, Jordan. Jane, clearly tension is still high, but over the weekend, no reported attacks. So tell us what's happened.
4: Well, what's newsworthy is pretty much nothing happened over the weekend in terms of those attacks by the U.S. There were none by Iran either. And that's after intensive strikes of the U.S. attacking Iranian military targets and infrastructure, and Iran hitting U.S. bases and other targets in Jordan and Gulf countries. So why the lull? This is what the U.S. ambassador to the U.N., Mike Waltz, told NBC's Meet the Press on Sunday.
5: What the president is doing right now, as we've seen all along, is giving some talks some space. Talks are ongoing. They're happening at every level, from the more technical aspect of it all the way to the highest levels, of course.
4: He did say, though, that Trump was keeping, quote, all options on the table. And both the U.S. and Iran have made clear they don't trust each other.
2: Okay, that's expected, I guess. So what more do we know about the negotiations and what is Iran saying about this?
4: Well, Walt said Oman and other mediating countries have been particularly engaged in talks over the past few days. The Iranian army spokesperson confirmed Sunday that Iran had indeed halted attacks at the same time that the U.S. had. And Iran's foreign ministry spokesman, Ismail Baghari, confirmed messages were exchanged between Iran and the U.S. through mediators. But he said Monday that Iran had not asked for talks and said, "We are currently not holding any negotiations with the American side." Iran also says that it's exchanging messages with Oman over regulating the Strait of Hormuz, that oil waterway that's been the key issue in this war.
2: Now, one new detail, Iran isn't the only player involved now. Tehran has been getting help from Yemeni rebels. What can you tell us about that?
4: Well, Yemen's Houthi rebels, known as Ansar Allah, they control the north of the country and the capital, and they've closed another key shipping lane. It's near the Red Sea. It's called Bab al-Mandab. And that closure is a move aimed at Saudi Arabia, which supports the rival, internationally recognized government of Yemen. So there hasn't been a lot of oil or other traffic moving through either of those channels. That contributed to oil prices last week reaching a two-month high of more than $100 per barrel. It's now down to 92 in this morning's trading, but All of this is an indication that the conflict has spread way beyond the original parameters of the U.S. and Israel against Iran. In particular, Iran has reiterated that a real ceasefire with the United States means that there has to be a ceasefire in Lebanon, where Israel is fighting Iran-backed Hezbollah. The Israeli military is occupying southern Lebanon, and they've pledged to withdraw from some test areas, but that process is going really slowly.
2: All right, that's NPR's Gina Raff. Gene, thank you.
4: Thank you.
3: Let's bring in Suzanne Maloney. She's advised both Democratic and Republican administrations on Iran policy. She's now at the nonpartisan think tank, the Brookings Institution, where she directs the foreign policy program and focuses on Iran and Persian Gulf energy. Good morning and welcome to the program.
6: Thanks, Layla.
3: So we just heard UN Ambassador Mike Waltz say the Trump administration is giving the talks, quote, some space. But there have been many rounds of talks before. Is this any different than previous pauses in fighting that led to more attacks?
6: Well, I think we are in a period of no war and no peace with Iran. Mm-hmm. There will be diplomacy. There will probably be additional violence as we move forward. But the president and his administration here in Washington seem to have rightly decided that there was no military value to continuing additional airstrikes on Iran. The president had been threatening to strike civilian targets. That was likely to lead to an escalation, not just by Iran, but as your reporter just indicated, by the Houthis, who have sought to target traffic in the Red Sea, the Bab el-Mandeb, as well as Saudi oil infrastructure. And that was having a real upward pressure on energy prices.
3: Yes, the Houthis being the Yemeni group backed by Iran. We've heard concerns about a shortage of interceptor missiles that the U.S. uses to shoot down whatever Iran fires at American bases in the Gulf. And those attacks have been deadly. Here's what former Secretary of the Air Force Frank Kendall told us last week.
7: I'm most concerned about Patriot and THAAD missiles. I think we're probably at this point being a little careful about how many of those we use. And so that makes us a little bit more vulnerable as a result.
3: How much are U.S. military stockpiles factoring into the administration's thinking at this point?
6: I think that's the other major factor in addition to energy prices in the global economy. The fact that we've expended more than half our pre-war inventory of a number of key munitions, and that those munitions will take anywhere from 1 to 4 years to resupply, that's going to be a critical pressure point for the administration. They have to take into consideration the needs for these munitions in other conflicts and other potential theaters moving forward. And particularly if there's no clear military value to expending them on Iran, I think it was wise for the administration to pause at this point and try to see what diplomacy can achieve.
3: Israel's Prime Minister Benjamin Netanyahu is meeting Trump tomorrow in Washington. He's been pretty open about wanting to see the U.S. escalate attacks on Iran as President Trump seems to be looking for a way out of this war that's not popular with the majority of Americans. How much influence does Netanyahu carry with Trump?
6: Well, the relationship between Netanyahu and Trump is very strong, and clearly this visit will contribute to an additional, encouragement for the United States to try to, quote unquote, finish the job. But I think the president has a number of other incentives to try to seek at least some kind of stable outcome. A number of American partners in the Gulf are quite weary of this war. It's had an enormous impact on their societies and on their economies. And they're looking for some kind of stable outcome that doesn't involve further escalation.
3: Are there other incentives?
6: I think the clear incentive is simply that the Gulf sees a future that is going to entail Iran remaining on their periphery, and they have sought to try to develop a future that is stable, that can transform their economies, that can move toward a post-oil future. That's simply not possible if they continue to have this kind of insecurity and instability in the region. And so they're looking to try to negotiate some kind of modus vivendi with Iran. And that probably involves some economic incentives to Iran.
3: Who is in a stronger negotiating position right now as there are attempts to resume these talks, the U.S. or Iran?
6: I think at this point, the Iranians hold the upper hand. That's been their position really since they managed to seize control of the strait, and their willingness to endure tremendous economic pain and impose that on their own people is unfortunately an asset to them during these negotiations.
3: Suzanne Maloney is director of the Foreign Policy Program at the Brookings Institution. Thank you so much for your time and your insights.
6: Thank you.
2: To Germany now, where a vehicle rammed into a crowd near Berlin's annual Pride Parade over the weekend. One person died, and at least 29 others were injured. On Sunday, police shot and killed the suspect, Abdul Balut, after a manhunt lasting nearly a full day. Here's Esme Nicholson.
8: This is the moment Berlin Pride organizers urged hundreds of thousands of people marching and dancing towards the Brandenburg Gate to leave the parade calmly and go home. They were following police instructions after a white van drove into a crowd close to the procession route. Prosecutors are treating the incident as an act of Islamist terrorism, calling it abhorrent. Chancellor Friedrich Merz says terrorists have no place in German society.
9: Lassen wir uns.
10: We will not be intimidated. These acts have only one purpose, and that is to take away the most important thing we have, our openness and our freedom.
8: 21-year-old Abdul Balut fled the scene brandishing what witnesses say was a machete. Police shot and killed him in a community garden on the outskirts of Berlin on Sunday evening. Prosecutors say that last year, Balut, a German national with Lebanese heritage, attempted to join ISIS on a trip to Lebanon. He was arrested on his return to Berlin and convicted of preparing a serious act of violence, but handed down a suspended sentence, which prosecutors were appealing. Pride organizer Thomas Hoffman says increasing hostility is the reason why a record 700,000 people showed up to Pride this year.
11: We've become complacent. For decades, things have been getting better regarding our rights, our safety, and our visibility, but that's changing, and we need to take a stand.
8: But he says the threats are also coming thick and fast from the far right, with an increasing number of anti-Pride protests staged by neo-Nazis. Berlin Mayor Kai Wegner says this was an attack on all Berliners.
12: We will not let anyone destroy our way of life.
8: But for many taking part in Pride this weekend, life has been destroyed and the city has changed. For NPR News, I'm Esme Nicholson in Munich.

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0: It's Morning Edition from NPR News. I'm Amy Martinez.
7: And I'm Leila Fadil. The Trump administration is ordering warning signs outside the Smithsonian's National Museum of American History. President Trump has been attacking the museum, claiming it does not accurately depict the nation's history. NPR's Janet Ujong Lee reports that this is not sitting well with many historians.
8: The executive order comes weeks after the administration's report saying that the Smithsonian was engaging in anti-white rhetoric and transgender activism. The Trump administration also called out the institution for being insufficiently patriotic. Reaction to the president's executive order was swift.
9: The White House seeks to impose a narrow, singular, celebratory narrative of American greatness.
8: That's Beth English, the executive director of the Organization of American Historians.
9: Crucially, that narrative would erase the conflict, the struggle, the diversity, the complexity that have always defined the American experience.
8: She says these warning signs, which are to be posted by the National Park Service outside the museum, are a targeted attack to break the public's trust of the Smithsonian and its historians.
10: I think the signage is kind of clever.
8: Mike Gonzalez is a senior research fellow at the Heritage Foundation, a conservative think tank. He appeared before a House subcommittee last week criticizing the Smithsonian leadership. He says he's delighted to see the museum will be able to correct what he says are its errors.
10: It's not really a trigger warning, but it's a way to say, hey, what are you going to see? It's not an objective representation of your own history.
8: NPR reached out to the Smithsonian and the National Park Service. Neither responded to requests for comment before air. Janet Ujong Lee, NPR News.
7: Tomorrow on Morning Edition, a digital artist wondered, what would the Smithsonian's dreams look like? He uploaded centuries of the institution's art and scientific records into an AI model and projected the results onto the Smithsonian castle. 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
0: ADHD, attention deficit hyperactivity disorder, was once viewed as a childhood condition mostly affecting hyperactive boys. Many girls remain undiagnosed until adulthood. NPR's Maria Godoy reports on the repercussions.
7: School used to be pretty easy for Kate Jarvis when she was a little girl, back in the 1980s.
11: I started out as a fantastic student. My mom used to refer to me as bright-eyed and bushy-tailed.
7: She got straight A's, was creative, and so organized, she'd even prep her toothbrush with toothpaste each night. Then puberty hit, and everything started to fall apart. She found it harder to focus, and her grades slipped.
11: It really hit my self-esteem badly. I felt pretty awful about myself.
7: In high school, she was diagnosed with anxiety and depression. She struggled to fit in. She says it stung when teachers would write comments like, "Kate has so much potential, if only she'd apply herself."
11: So it felt like character flaws rather than what it really was, which is undiagnosed ADHD.
7: Researchers say Jarvis's story is pretty common. For decades, ADHD research was conducted mostly on boys. But ADHD often looks different in girls, says Julia Schechter of the Duke Center for Girls and Women with ADHD.
12: They're more likely to appear distracted, disorganized, kind of have their head in the clouds, rather than show that overt, hyperactive, or impulsive behavior that can disrupt a classroom.
7: She says those symptoms are easier to miss. That's one reason why girls tend to get diagnosed years later than boys, often not until adulthood. Instead, women will spend years wondering what's wrong with them, being treated for anxiety or depression without addressing the underlying cause.
12: Sometimes those conditions are truly present. Other times, they're secondary to years of undiagnosed and untreated ADHD.
7: There is a cost to those lost years. ADHD is a neurodevelopmental condition that can influence impulse control and low self-esteem.
12: And for women, the risks are even more striking. So compared to girls and women without ADHD, those with ADHD have more problems with friendships. They're more likely to experience abuse by romantic partners, more likely to have a teen pregnancy.
7: They're also much more likely to self-harm. And there are other health risks, says Dr. Patricia Quinn. She's a developmental pediatrician specializing in ADHD in women and girls.
13: There is a higher incidence of many medical conditions in women with ADHD. And what we're seeing is, for example, obesity, eating disorders, heart disease.
7: A large study from the UK found women with ADHD die on average nearly 9 years earlier than their peers without the disorder.
13: It's not just an excuse for why I'm always late for work. It's a significant problem in their lives.
7: In recent years, growing recognition of gender differences in ADHD has helped lead to a surge in diagnosis among adult women. Nearly 7 million women have the diagnosis as of 2023. Experts say women often spend years masking their symptoms.

0: be a particularly vulnerable time. Ryer says finally getting diagnosed was life-changing because it led to treatment. Once she found an ADHD medication that worked for her, it was like a light bulb came on.
1: Just saying to myself, oh my God, this must be what normal feels like.
0: Medication is just one part of treatment. Dr. Patricia Quinn says because so many women have dealt with a lifetime of demoralization and shame, cognitive behavioral therapy is also key.
2: Because you need to rewrite all those scripts that are going on in your head.
0: Kate Jarvis says after feeling like she didn't quite measure up for so long, getting diagnosed with ADHD in her late 30s led her to medication and therapy and ultimately to self-acceptance.
3: There's so much joy waiting on the other side. There is so much joy.
0: Maria Godoy, NPR News.
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6: You're listening to Morning Edition on GPB. I'm Pamela Kirkland. It's Monday, July 27th. Coming up on the Georgia Health Report, how the loss of federal grant money has stalled public health work in Southwest Georgia. We'll hear more coming up in about 15 minutes right here on Morning Edition on GPB. Stay with me. 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
8: Live from NPR News in Washington, I'm Dave Mattingly. It's unclear how long a pause in fighting between the U.S. and Iran might last in the Middle East. Neither side launched strikes over the weekend. The halt follows nearly 2 weeks of daily U.S. attacks on Iranian targets, Central Command said, were aimed at degrading Iran's ability to attack ships in the Strait of Hormuz. A U.S. naval blockade of Iranian ports remains in place. FBI Director Kash Patel says the U.S. and China are making progress toward cooperating on various law enforcement issues, including fentanyl trafficking and money laundering. As Jan Kamazin-Broomby reports, Patel traveled to Beijing late last week.
9: Patel says the FBI has built relationships and found common ground to work with others. The statement comes as the U.S. and China agreed to more exchanges and cooperation on law enforcement following meetings between Patel and Beijing's Minister of Public Security, Wang Xiaohong. Wang said that China and the U.S. should engage in a, quote, more constructive dialogue. Patel said previously his trip to Beijing would serve to continue work on closing fentanyl precursor pipelines and expanding operations targeting scam centers. Patel has previously said the Chinese government were the biggest counterintelligence threat facing the United States and called for the U.S. to work together with Beijing. For NPR News, I'm Jan Kamazin-Broomby in Taipei.
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10: Live from the GPB newsroom, I'm Devin Swald. After pleading guilty to 55 charges Friday, Appalachian High School shooter Colt Gray is in court this morning for sentencing. GPB's Chase McGee reports.
11: After Gray pleaded guilty, prosecutors introduced statements from family members of those killed in the 2024 school shooting. Brianna Schirmerhorn described her son Mason as a kind and compassionate child who made friends with anyone at school.
12: The failures of the adults around him may explain parts of his story, but they do not excuse the decisions that he made. Those decisions were his and his alone, and because of those decisions, my Macy Mace is gone.
11: Colt faces a maximum sentence of life without parole and a minimum sentence of life with a possibility for parole. Colt's father, Colin, was convicted in a jury trial in March for providing the rifle used in the shooting. Colin is scheduled to be sentenced later this week. For GPB News, I'm Chase McGee in Winder.
10: The Okefenokee National Wildlife Refuge is now a World Heritage Site. UNESCO announced that the Okefenokee is among several sites added to the World Heritage List over the weekend.

0: at a UN committee meeting in South Korea. Kim Bednarek, executive director of Okefenokee Swamp Park and Adventures, highlighted the swamp's ecosystem in an acceptance speech.
1: The Okefenokee is a place where nature still reigns. Across more than 400,000 acres, water, fire, peat, and time continue to shape an intact wetland, reminding us that conservation is about protecting the natural systems that sustain life itself.
0: The designation places the wildlife refuge alongside natural wonders like the Grand Canyon and Yellowstone National Park. The nonprofit Heroes on the Water helps veterans through fishing. GPB's Ellen Eldridge has more.
2: While access to mental health care can be a challenge, an afternoon of free kayaking and fishing has been lifting veteran spirits for years. Josh Back is the Heroes chapter coordinator for the Chattahoochee Valley River area. He's also a combat veteran who served in Iraq and still struggles with traumatic memories, but not on river days.
3: It's not therapy. It's just, hey, I'm out here, me, a couple of my friends, we're out here paddling around, having a good time, cutting up, and fishing.
2: The most recent data available estimate 200 veterans die by suicide every year in Georgia. For GPB News, I'm Ellen Eldridge.
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5: It's Morning Edition from NPR News. I'm Leila Fadel in Washington, D.C.
6: And I'm A. Martinez in Los Angeles, California. Democrats have their replacement candidate to take on Republican Senator Susan Collins in November.
5: Over the weekend, Troy Jackson officially took over for Graham Plattner, who dropped out after being accused of rape, something he denies. Collins is running for her sixth term in a state currently dominated by Democrats.
6: Steve Mistler from member station Maine Public is following the race. All right, so Steve, Troy Jackson was a president of the Maine Senate. He ran for governor this year, finished third. How did he persuade Democrats to overwhelmingly nominate him at their convention?
7: Well, I think the biggest reason, A, is Jackson was able to consolidate support so quickly is that his politics and platform are almost indistinguishable from Graham Plattner's. That is, he's a progressive Democrat who embraces the tax the rich, Medicare for all platform of Vermont Senator Bernie Sanders. In fact, Sanders endorsed both Plattner and Jackson, and the three of them campaigned together. And their message really seemed to energize the Democratic base here and even pulled a lot of independents. And of course, that energy didn't help Jackson in the governor's race, but he told me he's hoping he can harness it against Collins.
8: I think it's possible. I think it's, you know, anytime that people come together, you can change the world. And I definitely think that this is the time.
6: Yeah, and he's definitely sounding a little more subdued than Plattner there. He sounded that way when I spoke to him back in July, early July. Now, does that matter in terms of motivating voters?
7: It may. I mean, Plattner was a charismatic, dynamic speaker, and Jackson, by his own admission, is not. He was asked about this over the weekend, and he said he's a workhorse, not a show horse. But Democrats are hoping that his working class bona fides and populist style could matter in this race. He's a logger who helped lead a high profile labor dispute more than 20 years ago that really launched his political career. And while his positions on social issues have changed dramatically over time, his pro-worker pursuits have not. And he and Democrats think that Collins is especially vulnerable given that big corporations and wealthy people are spending heavily to support her reelection.
8: That's why, you know, we have the government we have. These billionaires have bought the government, and we don't have enough money to buy it back. And I am sick of that, and many, many people across the state and country are sick of it.
6: All right, so it's Jackson against Susan Collins. Has Collins responded to his nomination?
7: She has. I mean, she called Jackson a, quote, Bernie bro in a reporter's gaggle last week, and that was before his nomination was official. And over the weekend, her campaign released a statement basically saying that Jackson and the Democrats are making grand promises that will cost trillions of dollars. But while Democrats want to shackle her to Trump and billionaires, she's also trying to run a very local campaign that focuses on the money she brings to Maine. That's how she was so successful in the 2020 election.
6: All right, Jackson does not have a lot of time before Election Day. How is he going to assemble a campaign?
7: Well, that will be a challenge. Money will be a challenge. Collins has spent very little and Jackson has very little. But when I talked to him, he was more worried about time.
6: All right. That's Steve Missler from member station Maine Public. Steve, thank you.
7: My pleasure.
5: Two small businesses are already suing over last week's tariffs on products from more than 80 countries. One import tax of 10% expired on Friday, and the Trump administration put a new set in place ranging from 10 to 12.5%. So let's check back in with another small business that's been dealing with tariffs. Basic Fun is a toy company that imports Lincoln Logs and other classic toys, mainly from China. CEO Jay Foreman is on the line with us. Good morning and welcome back to the program.
9: It's good to be here on another Groundhog Day.
5: Another Groundhog Day. That's how you feel this morning?
9: Yeah, it's really amazing. It makes me think about the quote from Randolph Hearst, "You give me the pictures and I'll give you the war." And the administration is basically saying, "You give me a clause and I'll give you a tariff war." And it's the third war now in the last 18 months we've been involved in.
5: How has that been impacting you? I mean, you have one tariff out, another set in. What
9: does
5: that mean?
9: You really can't set your pricing and you can't set your policy when you don't have a clear direction. And the starts and stops, of course, last year during Liberation Day was the worst of it all, when tariffs, at least on China, went up to 145% and it interrupted our business for several months. You might be able to get the tariff money back, but you can't get lost sales back, lost momentum, the inventory that didn't ship, and the lost profits. That's what we continue to deal with.
5: Speaking of the tariff money, I mean, you told NPR's Scott Horsley a few months back that you applied for a $7 million refund for the tariffs you paid that the Supreme Court said were illegal. Have you gotten your money back?
9: We have gotten most of it. We're still waiting for some. We're in the process right now. I think out of $166 billion that was tariffed and paid by companies, at this point, actually, over $90 billion has been returned. I think another 10 or 20 is set to go, and the balance will go at some point. So the money is coming back, but like I said, you don't get the lost sales, you don't get the lost profit back. But it's certainly good to see justice, as slow as it grinds, it actually works, and the little guy actually won.
5: So where does that money go that you've gotten back?
9: Well, the money comes back into the company, into the business. We reinvest it into more inventory. We reinvest it into our employees, creating new lines, trying to continue to grow our businesses. In some cases, if we've charged surcharges or upcharges, we'll begin to return some of that money back to our customers. And the hope is that the ones that passed it along to consumers will find a way to return it to consumers, either in lower prices or specials or in some other way.
5: I want to go back to these new tariffs. The administration says they're meant to punish countries that fail to prohibit forced labor. Are you satisfied with that explanation?
9: No, I really think it's off base. I mean, first of all, 60 or 80 countries are all not issuing and involved in forced labor. And the other big problem that it poses is really taking a chainsaw to a problem that really needs a scalpel. Mm-hmm. And what happens when you go across the board is you really allow a cover-up of actual issues that are happening with forced labor in places around the world when you just throw a blanket over everyone, as opposed to going over specific and after specific cases of forced labor. This is just another way the administration decides to attack a problem with a huge wet blanket.
5: Assuming these tariffs hold up in court, how different are they from what was in place last week? I mean, how much more could you be paying?
9: Well, actually, so far, they're 10 and 12%. And what we're hoping is that they'll set up some exclusions for certain categories of merchandise that aren't really produced in this country, like toys. But it's slated to stay at 10 or 12%, which is about where we are right now, which means higher prices for consumers.
5: Jay Foreman is president and CEO of the toy company Basic Fun. Thank you for joining us.
9: You're welcome.

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2: This is GPB. I'm Pamela Kirkland. Augusta has been named the nation's fastest growing small metro for jobs and new talent. LinkedIn ranked the Augusta area number one on its annual Cities on the Rise list, which tracks where professionals are choosing to build their careers. The report credits Augusta's expanding cybersecurity and defense sector, along with growth in healthcare. LinkedIn also points to Augusta's relatively affordable cost of living. Coming up on Morning Edition, the Gordie Howe International Bridge will open to traffic for the first time today. The structure connects Detroit, Michigan with Windsor, Ontario in Canada and provides a new link between the two countries. The opening also comes during a time of increased trade tension, with the U.S. proposing new tariffs on certain Canadian goods. We'll have more coming up in less than 10 minutes right here on GPB.
3: When President Trump announced an anti-crime task force in Memphis last fall, federal and local officials never mentioned immigration enforcement as a goal. But the first few months shocked the community.
4: It was very evident that this was an immigration operation at its core.
3: Trump says he wants to replicate the Memphis task force elsewhere. I'm Elsa Chang. That's on All Things Considered from NPR News.
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2: It's Morning Edition. I'm Pamela Kirkland. Coming up on the Georgia Health Report, the loss of grant money from the Environmental Protection Agency has stalled public health progress in Thomasville, Georgia. WUGA's Haviva Saltz sits down with Bria Lumpkins, a reporter with KFF Health News in Atlanta.
10: Coming up on the Georgia Health Report, last year, during its crackdown on DEI initiatives, the Trump administration canceled dozens of environmental justice grants awarded across the country. One community in southwest Georgia says the loss of a nearly $20 million grant from the Environmental Protection Agency has stalled needed public health progress and left residents in dangerous conditions. I'm your host, Haviva Saltz. Today, I'm joined by Bria Lumpkins, a reporter based in Atlanta with KFF Health News. Hi, Bria.
11: Thanks for having me.
10: Dewey City, a neighborhood in Thomasville, Georgia, is the centerpiece of this story. Tell me about the grant they were awarded and what that money was supposed to address.
11: Yes. So last year, Thomasville was awarded a $19.8 million community change grant from the EPA. This pot of money was created under the Biden administration to help disadvantaged communities address environmental health risk. The majority of this money would have gone to Dewey City, a historically Black neighborhood in town. This community was the first place Blacks could build homes in Thomasville after the Civil War, and it's also home to the first public school for Blacks in town. But over the years, the neighborhood has fallen into disrepair. I spent 2 days exploring all corners of Dewey City. This neighborhood is full of homes covered in mold, boarded up, or holes in their roofs. And inside, some contain hazards like asbestos and lead paint. Flowing through the neighborhood is Okina Creek. Many consider this body of water sacred because local Black churches would baptize their congregants in it. Today, fecal bacteria and other contaminants have made it unsafe. The money was supposed to make home repairs, infrastructure improvements, and bring a health clinic. That was until the money went away.
10: So what happened to the money? Who took it?
11: The EPA said that they were rescinding the funds because the project did not align with the Trump administration's priorities. According to the letter, this project that was intended to make public health improvements in Dewey City promoted, quote, initiatives that conflict with the agency's policy of prioritizing merit, fairness, and excellence. I reached out to the EPA to get further details on the grant cancellation. A spokesman wrote via email that the, quote, radical agenda of DEI and environmental justice preferencing are not within the agency's core mission of protecting human health and the environment. As a result, grants for Thomasville and dozens of other recipients from Hawaii to Massachusetts were canceled.
10: That's a lot of money to lose. How has the community reacted to that loss?
11: It's been a tremendous loss for this community. I spent a few days with Earl Williams, who's a local advocate who grew up in Dewey City and was leading the efforts to fix the neighborhood. He came back to Thomasville after decades away to continue the work of his father, who was actually Thomasville's first Black mayor. This money was an opportunity to correct years of perceived neglect in this community, and to see the money go away overnight was deeply disappointing.
10: And how is the community moving forward?
11: Community organizations are applying for grants, but largely they're waiting for the outcome of a class action lawsuit. Nearly two dozen communities and organizations from across the country sued the Trump administration in an effort to have the funding returned. While Thomasville isn't named in the lawsuit, the outcome could determine their ability to provide safer housing, safer water, and local health care to Dewey City.
10: Great information, Bria. Thank you so much for joining us.
11: Thanks for having me.
10: To read more stories about healthcare in Georgia and the U.S., check out KFF Health News. 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
13: This is Morning Edition on GPB. I'm Pamela Kirkland. One of Atlanta's longest-running neighborhood traditions returns next month. The 24th annual Run for the Park 5K will take place Saturday, August 22nd, kicking off Grant Park's Summer Shade Festival weekend. The race is open to runners, walkers, families, and strollers, with a free tot trot for children ages 5 and under following the 5K. Organizers say the certified course will also serve as a Peachtree Road Race qualifier. The day's festivities continue with the Summer Shade Festival, featuring more than 140 artists and live music. Coming up, there are now fewer than 100 days until Election Day in November. We'll hear how the midterms are shaping up in 15 minutes on GPB.
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16: A new path for U.S.-Canada trade, but at the same time as new tariffs.
17: Joanne Couture has been driving a truck for 32 years. She's based in Ontario and crosses the U.S.-Canadian border multiple times a week. I caught her during a break from hauling a delivery of soybean oil. She told me she is pumped to have the Gordie Howe Bridge as an option for future drives.
18: It'll be faster. It'll be less congested. You know, different people will go to different bridges.
17: An economic analysis of the Gordie Howe estimates the new bridge will save truck drivers 850,000 hours annually. Katora owns and operates her own truck driving business and says for her, that could translate to an additional 3 to 5% each year in revenue.
18: You know, there's going to be a lineup, but a half hour lineup versus a 3 hour lineup is 2.5 hours of making money time that I don't lose in my day.
17: And when trucks are running on time, that helps everyone else stay productive, says Jason Miller, a Michigan State professor who studies supply chain management.
15: It reduces the chance that a factory could run out of parts because, hey, a truck gets delayed 2 or 3 hours on the bridge and you're basically at a standstill, which can cost hundreds of thousands of dollars an hour.
17: However, Miller says this reduction in friction is being counteracted by the tariffs both countries have in place. In 2025, the U.S. exported fewer goods to Canada than the year before and imported fewer as well. So even if it's a smoother ride across the border, we still have to want to buy each other's stuff. I'm Stephanie Hughes from Marketplace.
8: We're going to be okay. All right. Thank you. Sorry, that was a little bit of a technical issue we had on our end. That was Marketplace's Stephanie Hughes talking about the opening of the Gordie Howe International Bridge, opening between U.S. and Canada to traffic for the first time today. So moving on, let's do the numbers. Dow futures are up about 1% this morning. That's 551 points. S&P futures are up 1%. That's about 75 points. And the NASDAQ futures are up 1.6%. That's 466 points. The 10-year Treasury yield is down this morning at 4.63%.

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1: The number of students admitted to PhD programs this coming fall dropped by 15% from last year, according to the Association of American Universities Data Exchange. This comes after the Trump administration terminated thousands of research grants last year and is proposing massive cuts to federal research agencies. With all those cuts, universities aren't sure what their budgets will look like in the coming years, which makes it more difficult to take on doctoral students. For more, we're joined by Toby Smith, Senior Vice President for Government Relations and Public Policy at the Association of American Universities. Good morning.
2: Good morning. It's great to be here.
1: What does the federal funding landscape look like right now?
2: It's very uncertain. It's characterized by significant proposed cuts coming from the administration last year and this year for major research agencies such as the National Science Foundation, the National Institutes of Health, and other research agencies like even NASA. On top of that, we saw grants that had been provided, multi-year grants, terminated midstream for reasons driven by a change in political priorities and programs that had a focus on any kind of diversity, equity, inclusion, climate, certain things that this administration just felt they did not want to fund, plus reductions in staff at some of those agencies. So it's a very uncertain climate for how much funding will be provided to support the research that our universities do.
1: Which fields have been hit the hardest by this decline in the number of PhD students?
2: The data from Audi doesn't really differentiate in the fields. We are certainly worried that all fields are getting hit. I would say the STEM fields, because they are tremendously reliant on federal research funding. Since World War II, the model we've used, which has been emanated by other countries, is a model where the government funds research at our universities to help the American taxpayer and help the government address national challenges, whether that's economic growth, national security, energy self-sufficiency. And at the same time, those research grants have supported the graduate students who work on projects with their advisors. And they're trained, and they become the next generation of scientists and engineers. And that connection, that fact that research in the United States and research funding does double duty, has made the U.S. the leader in the world in science and technology development since World War II.
1: I'm wondering about healthcare. We already have a shortage in healthcare providers and doctors in the country. Will people start to see this show up in terms of the care that they might receive?
2: Well, I mentioned the grants that were terminated. There have been clinical trials that were midway where you have real patients depending on these clinical trials that have been disrupted, terminated, stopped. So in that sense, you already see it. I think you also will see it in terms of advancements in new drugs, new diagnostics. Remember that the science that is done not only has developed the new drugs that people rely on and new cures, but it's developed things like MRI. In PET scans, and those diagnostics that doctors rely on, all those will be impacted.
1: Are there alternative funding pipelines being developed to try to make up some of this loss in federal funding?
2: I would hope, and our universities are certainly looking at how they can capture increased industry dollars. One of the challenges with industry dollars is when they fund research, they often want to fund research that they know they will directly gain the benefits from. And therefore, they don't always want to publish or make that research open, as opposed to a lot of what we do, which is develop the new knowledge that then underpins the development of whole new industries at a time when the industry wouldn't have invested, whether that's AI or the pharma, you know, a lot of the things we've seen in biotech were things that industry had no interest in investing in.
1: Toby Smith is Senior Vice President for Government Relations and Public Policy at the Association of American Universities. Thank you.
2: Thank you. Thanks for having me.
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4: Live from the GPB newsroom, I'm Devens Wald. The city of Holly Springs is filing a lawsuit against the state of Georgia over a local bill passed by the legislature and signed by Governor Brian Kemp earlier this year. GPB's Sarah Callis reports.
5: Holly Springs Mayor Pro Tem Michael Zenchuk says House Bill 1029 is creating confusion about how the city will run elections in November. He says the changes remove some residents from city limits in 2027 and change how council members are elected.
6: What I do not want to see is a resident of the city of Holly Springs who is responsible for paying taxes towards the city but doesn't have an equal voice to be able to choose his or her government.
5: The bill, sponsored by lawmakers from Cherokee County, redraws corporate boundaries in the city and adjusts the structure of city council. The Cherokee County delegation released a letter in support of the law and said that the city is wasting taxpayer dollars on unnecessary litigation. For GPB News, I'm Sarah Callis.
4: The military defense bill passed by the U.S. House last week contains a provision aimed at protecting services at Eisenhower Army Medical Center at Fort Gordon in Augusta. U.S. Representative Rick Allen highlighted the provision responding to reports of potential service cuts at the hospital. The Okefenokee National Wildlife Refuge is now a World Heritage Site. UNESCO announced that the Okefenokee is among several sites added to the World Heritage List over the weekend at a U.N. committee meeting in South Korea. Longtime Atlanta Brave Andrew Jones was inducted into the Baseball Hall of Fame over the weekend. This is GPB.
3: Live from NPR News in Washington, I'm Libby Casey. There has been a pause in attacks between the U.S. and Iran over the weekend. The U.S. says the halt is giving space for potential negotiations. NPR's Jane Arraf has more.
7: The U.S. ambassador to the U.N., Mike Waltz, told NBC the pause is meant to give, quote, talks some space. Iran was a bit more reticent. Foreign Ministry spokesman Ismail Baghaei said mediators were exchanging messages, but there were no negotiations with the U.S. going on, and Iran had not requested a return to talks. And while Iran has paused attacks in Jordan and the Gulf, most of them aimed at U.S. bases, its Yemeni allies have not. Yemen's Houthi rebels said they struck Saudi oil assets over the weekend to reinforce their control over a second shipping lane, Bab al-Mandeb. Jane Arraf, NPR News, Amman.
3: Maine Democrats have nominated Troy Jackson as their candidate for U.S. Senate. Jackson is a longtime state lawmaker who served as president of the Maine Senate and a former logger. He was picked in a Democratic convention process this weekend to replace Graham Plattner, who dropped out of the Senate race after facing rape allegations, which he denies. Maine Public's Steve Missler says Jackson was able to consolidate support because his politics mirror Plattner's.
8: He's a progressive Democrat who embraces the tax the rich, Medicare for all platform of Vermont Senator Bernie Sanders. In fact, Sanders endorsed both Plattner and Jackson, and the three of them campaigned together. And their message really seemed to energize the Democratic base here and even pulled a lot of independents.
3: Jackson will face incumbent Republican Senator Susan Collins, who's running for her sixth term. The Senate is in town for one more week before a long August recess, and the Republican majority has a lot on the agenda. Much of it needs Democratic support to pass. NPR's congressional reporter Eric McDaniel has details.
9: Funding to keep the federal government open past the November elections after two record-setting shutdowns since Trump took office, $1.1 trillion in Pentagon cash. The chamber's de facto 60-vote threshold to pass most legislation means that the 53 Republican senators will need a hand from at least some Democrats to get the bills across the finish line. Democrats aren't eager either to grant more money for Trump's immigration enforcement agenda or his unpopular war in Iran, one that's never been approved by Congress as the Constitution requires. And Trump's pick for Director of National Intelligence, Jay Clayton, came into the confirmation process with a tailwind. He expected bipartisan support, but his equivocation on Trump's 2020 election conspiracy theories irked Democrats. Republicans can confirm him on a party line vote, though. Eric McDaniel, NPR News, Washington.
3: Shares of Chinese chipmaker CXMT soared in their Shanghai trading debut, making it the most valuable China-listed company. Its chips are used in AI servers and consumer electronics such as smartphones. This is NPR News, live in Washington. A recent study in JAMA Pediatrics finds that 1 in 5 teens and young adults are turning to AI chatbots for mental health advice, up by 40% since the past year. But mental health care experts say that these chatbots can pose risks to vulnerable individuals, especially those in suicidal crisis. NPR's Ritu Chatterjee reports.
10: General use chatbots like ChatGPT and Gemini weren't designed for mental health support, but people are turning to them anyway, even in the midst of serious mental health crises. There have been several cases where vulnerable individuals have died by suicide after prolonged interactions with chatbots. While chatbots are a convenient source of support, connection to other humans is what protects people from suicide, says psychologist Ursula Whiteside. She runs a suicide prevention nonprofit called Now Matters Now.
11: If I'm with other people, I'm less likely to kill myself. If I'm building a relationship, I'm less likely to kill myself.
10: Ritu Chatterjee, NPR News.
3: The Pentagon has changed how it's reporting American Iran war deaths, making it more difficult to account for the war's toll. The 4 troops killed during recent renewed fighting between the U.S. and Iran are no longer listed as part of the Iran war death toll on the Pentagon website. Instead, they've been placed in a new separate category called overseas operations. That means tallying war casualties requires looking at separate lists. France's President Emmanuel Macron has called a crisis meeting as uncontrolled wildfires rage in his country. More than 250,000 people have been forced to flee their homes. I'm Libby Casey. This is NPR News in Washington.
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14: 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I'm Pamela Kirkland. 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Just ahead on the program, a new ESPN documentary series called Life in the W follows players through a WNBA season and a dispute over fair pay. 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
15: 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And DBHDD, with an urgent warning. 1 of every 10 counterfeit pills contains fentanyl, a powerful and very deadly drug. Pills from friends or dealers are unsafe, and one pill can cause an overdose. 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
16: It's Morning Edition from NPR News. I'm Leila Fadil in Washington, D.C.
17: And I'm A. Martinez in Los Angeles, California. 3 people are dead after a mass shooting at a food festival in Seattle on Sunday.
16: Police there say they have 1 person in custody and 1 more person could be involved who has not been arrested.
17: Casey Martin from member station KUOW has been following the story. Casey, what do we know about what happened on Sunday?
18: Well, we don't know much at the moment, but here's what we have. This was at the base of the Space Needle. This is the really tall tourist attraction, probably the landmark that Seattle is most famous for. And surrounding that Space Needle is a big park. This is an open civic park where there's all kinds of festivals, including this very popular food festival. This is an annual event that families go to every year. And on Sunday night around 6 p.m., people heard multiple gunshots and started running away. Seattle police who were at the festival, they found a shooter. That person surrendered and was arrested, they said. Police have only said it was a young person, so we don't know if they were an adult or a juvenile. 2 guns were found at the park, and I spoke to Jessica Allison, who was there with her young daughter and her husband.
19: And I was like, should I grab a stroller? He's like, run! We had to run. We hid. We just didn't know what to do.
18: Thankfully, they did get out safely after hiding under a performance stage, though she said getting out of that park was really chaotic.
17: Okay, so what about the suspects?
18: As of last night, another suspected shooter was still on the loose. Police said they were still figuring out what that person's involvement was. Police said it appeared that two people were shooting at each other, but that's still being investigated.
17: So what do we know about the victims?
18: Yeah, three people were killed. Two died at the park and a third died at the hospital. Four were injured, including a toddler. A hospital spokesperson said these people were shot in their arms, legs, abdomen, and lower back, and they're in satisfactory condition now.
17: What are elected officials saying?
18: Late last night, Washington's governor, a congresswoman, and the mayor of Seattle, they all came to the scene. They shared information and condolences with the victims' families. Here's Seattle Mayor Katie Wilson.
20: What happened here today at the Seattle Center was an unbelievable tragedy, a horrific act of violence.
18: Local police said they're getting help from the State Patrol and also the FBI. The park is closed and will be for a while, they said. And now police need the public's help for video, as there were no surveillance cameras right where the shooting happened. So that will be an ongoing conversation about public safety here.
17: That's Casey Martin from member station KUOW. Thank you, Casey.
18: Thank you.
17: There are now fewer than 100 days until Election Day in November.
16: Yeah, and some states still have primaries to set those fall matchups, all leading to the big question, will Democrats win control of at least one chamber of Congress, breaking up full Republican control in D.C.?
17: For insights into that, let's go to senior national political correspondent Mara Liasson. Mara, both Democrats and Republicans are making the case for why they'll win congressional majorities in the midterm. So let's start with Democrats. What are they touting as advantages for them?
21: Well, I see the midterms as a story of two competing forces. Republicans have some structural advantages. Democrats have some organic advantages. Democrats are running against an unpopular incumbent and his party. Even though Donald Trump is not on the ballot, his approval rating is under 40%, and that hurts Republicans. Voters have soured on his agenda. They're unhappy with the economy. They're unhappy about the Iran war and tariffs. They blame both of those things for high prices. Democrats also have an advantage in voter enthusiasm and turnout. More Democrats have been turning out in primaries and special elections this year.
17: All right, what about the case for Republicans?
21: Right. Republicans, you would think that when you look at all these organic factors, you would say, whoa, looks like a big blue wave forming. But historical rules only work till they stop working. And Republicans have some structural advantages. The Democratic brand is polling very poorly now, so Democrats are not able to take full advantage of the incumbent party's problems. Republicans also have raised much, much more money than Democrats. President Trump helped his party when he initiated an unprecedented wave of mid-cycle partisan redistricting or gerrymandering, and Republicans were able to create more Republican-leaning House districts and decrease the number of competitive House districts overall. That gives them a big advantage.
17: Now, millions of voters will cast their ballots ahead of Election Day. So for many, there are fewer than 99 days until they make their choice. So is there anything you see maybe that could alter the prevailing narrative?
21: Theoretically, yes. President Trump could find a face-saving way to end the Iran war, and then maybe some of the economic pressures, especially high gas prices, could ease up in time for voters to change their minds. Or the Democratic Party could nominate candidates too far to the left to win general elections in some swing districts or battleground states. That said, in the past, when we get to August and September, voters' minds are pretty much made up. It's hard to change them by then.
17: Any particularly juicy races you're keeping an eye on?
21: Yeah, I'm keeping an eye on two Senate races in particular. In Michigan, I'm watching the Democratic primary, which happens next week. Democrats there have a choice between a left-wing populist, Abdul El-Sayed, or a more centrist candidate, Haley Stevens. And the question is, can a left-wing populist win a general election in a swing state like Michigan, which Democrats have to win if they're going to have any chance of winning the Senate majority? I'm also looking at Maine, where Democrats also need to win if they're going to get the Senate majority. And they have a new candidate there, Troy Jackson. He's replaced Graham Plattner on the ballot. And they're trying to defeat Susan Collins, who is the only Republican Senate incumbent running this year in a blue state, a state that went for Kamala Harris. So the big question there is, can Jackson stand up a campaign, raise millions of dollars to defeat Collins, who has tons of money and has proven she can win tough races in Maine?
17: That's NPR's Mara Liasson. Mara, thanks.
21: You're welcome.
16: Let's get a take on the countdown to the midterms from Paul Begala. He's a longtime Democratic strategist who worked in the Clinton administration. He's now a political contributor to CNN. Good morning, Paul, and welcome back to the program.
0: Good morning, Layla. Thanks for having me back.
16: So Mara Liasson just told us that this election is about the political advantages Democrats have with voters versus structural advantages for Republicans. In your view, what is the better advantage to have?
0: Well, the structural advantages the Democrats have, the fundamentals, the most important thing, the one thing, is that Republicans are the status quo in a time of change. Republicans have the House. Republicans have the Senate. Republicans have the White House. God knows they have the Supreme Court. People want change, and the only way to get change is to vote Democratic. We've seen this trifecta. You know, I've done this a long time. Mm-hmm. President Clinton, who I worked for, we lost 54 House seats in our midterm. President Bush lost 31 in his second midterm. Obama lost 63. Trump lost 41. The Republicans are going to lose 40 or more. Book it. It's a structural thing. You add to that those things Mara talked about. The president's deep unpopularity, the terrible inflation, especially gas prices, groceries, rent, utilities, the enthusiasm gap. I mean, my advice to Republicans, build an arc, man.
16: I have a question about that, though, because the president, yes, is polling badly, but the Democratic Party is also polling quite badly. Does that temper your expectations?
0: No. It's like that old joke about the two old guys at the diner, and one says the food here is terrible, and the other says, yeah, the portions are so small, too. I'm a Democrat. I've been a Democrat all my life. I would tell a pollster I'm not happy with the Democrats. Democrats are unhappy with their party because they're not fighting Trump enough. Republicans are unhappy with their party because the Epstein files, the Iran war, and inflation, these are things they did not vote for. You know, I mean, I know I'm a Democrat, but 75 million people voted for Trump, and they're good people. They did not vote for high inflation, high tariffs, foreign wars, and to they believe, cover up the Epstein files. So their base is depressed. My base is excited. They're unhappy with the party, but they're excited. That's how you get a wave. You know, the amplitude of a wave is the peak to the trough. And their trough is very low because their enthusiasm is low. Democrats are very high because their enthusiasm is high.
16: But we're also seeing a lot of that excitement about candidates that are quite left, including a key state in Michigan. The race for control of the Senate looks pretty close. And as Mara told us, the Democrats have a choice between a left-wing populist and a moderate. Who do you consider to be a better pick to attract swing voters in November in a swing state like Michigan?
0: Oh, it's not even close. My biggest worry about 99 days from now in the midterm is that the far left will taint the Democrat brand. Keep in mind, the Democratic Socialists are not Democrats. They have their own party, and they have their own, to my mind, very eccentric platform. Things like no U.S. Senate, no police, no military. I mean, it is.
16: But they also argue that the Democratic brand is not popular with voters, and that's why the Democrats have been losing.
0: The far left gave us, Dr. Jill Stein, who helped elect Mr. Trump. I mean, they gave us Ralph Nader, who helped elect George Bush. So yeah, the Democratic brand is down in part because the socialists are attacking us. That means we're doing something right, the Democrats. But I am worried. I am very worried. We have this wonderful moderate candidate in Omaha. Okay, this is a district held by a Republican incumbent, but carried by Kamala Harris. Classic swing district. And it's Omaha. It's a great town. Denise Powell is a Democrat. The Republicans, she's a mom, she's a small business owner, you know, public school advocate, healthcare. She's just a very mainstream Omaha Democrat. The Republicans are calling her DSA Denise, like she's a socialist. So I'm very worried about those extremists tainting my party's brand.
16: Now, the New York Times reported over the weekend about troubles inside the Democratic National Committee. One is that the party is broke. Now, NPR has not independently confirmed that reporting. But if true, how does that impact the party going into the midterms, given that the Republican Party has so much more money?
0: Sadly, the national parties have become almost irrelevant. I think that's a shame. But the candidates are raising enough in the Democratic Party. If the Democrats lose, and they won't, it'll be a landslide. But if they do, it will not because of lack of money. John Ossoff, the incumbent senator in Georgia, which Mr. Trump carried twice, he's got $42 million cash on hand. I mean, he could spend $500,000 a day for the rest of the election without raising more. James Tallarico, the very impressive Democrat in my home state of Texas, has raised $72 million. So the Democrats will have enough money. They ought not whine about that.
16: Democratic strategist and CNN contributor Paul Begala, thank you for your time and your insights.
0: Thanks, Layla.
16: This is NPR News.
15: 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Georgia has a rich history and continues to change. GPB's reporters offer you stories from across the state you won't hear anywhere else, taking you to new places and introducing you to the unique people that make Georgia such a special place.
14: 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I'm Pamela Kirkland. Coming up on the program, Ukraine says its use of long-range drones to strike Russian oil and gas facilities has changed the dynamics of the conflict.
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2: Connecticut's Democratic Senator Chris Murphy says the current version of capitalism isn't working for Americans.
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17: 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I'm A. Martinez.
16: I'm Leila Fadel.
24: And I'm Michelle Martin. Good morning. The WNBA All-Star Game was this weekend. At a time when the Women's Professional Basketball League is attracting more eyes than ever, fans got to see many of their favorites on the court together in Chicago. But if you missed it, you can see three of its top players in a much more intimate way. A new docuseries from ESPN follows Asia Wilson of the Las Vegas Aces, Nafisa Collier of the Minnesota Lynx, and Awana Bonner of the Phoenix Mercury, not just through the grind of a WNBA season, but also through the stress of negotiations for a new collective bargaining agreement and all the strain it puts on their personal lives.
25: It's going to look like it's easy, but it is not.
26: This year, I've come in with a mission.
27: Oh, here comes up with a steal.
26: And anger is a great motivator.
28: You would think playing 17 years in a league, you would be set for life, but I'm not.
29: In my mind, I'm just like, what am I going to do next?
24: I spoke with Tristan Williams, the executive producer of this series, Life in the W. How crazy is it you wound up with three teams in the playoffs and two of the three teams battling for the championship? I mean, excuse me, do you just have, like, the best luck or what?
30: I have the best luck. I literally have the best luck. You couldn't write this any better for it to naturally unfold that way and the way it weaves. And I think as the viewers watch it, you get to see how the stories weave so nicely because of that outcome.
24: Well, the fact that the Aces were so far down, they were on a terrible losing streak.
30: They were the 500.
24: They were in the 500. The fact that they had this blowout loss to Minnesota early in the series, I mean, it was crazy, like a 53-point loss. So people are like, what is happening? Asia Wilson, what is happening?
30: What is happening with Asia and the Aces?
25: I've never been that embarrassed in my life. It was a gut punch.
30: You know, with Asia being 500, and to actually see her climb out of that mud and rally her team.
25: So I sent a text message And it was just like, if you weren't embarrassed from yesterday, then don't come into this gym. You're not needed or wanted here. We need the mindset to shift because that was embarrassing. I need them to understand that I was not rocking with that at all.
30: That, I think, was so impressive, and the viewers are going to love that, just seeing the real grind and the work it takes to be able to do something of that magnitude and make it to the finish line.
3: That's three of a kind for the Las Vegas Aces. WNBA champions for the third time in 4 years.
24: You know, it's fascinating because they're not just players with three different profiles. They're also three different players with different personal lives as well. I mean, the fact that Asia is her, you know, her partner is Bam Adebayo, who's a star in his own right. That presents its own interesting challenges of having somebody who's equally famous. And then you've got Nafisa, who's a young mom with a young daughter. And then you've got Duana, who has two kids and is also in a same-sex relationship with her teammate, which has its own interesting dilemmas, because here you are, you're going to work and you're coming home with the same, I mean, wow. But it strikes me that these women were remarkably vulnerable. I mean, just as an example, Duana Bonner has to spend most of the season away from her kids.
28: I didn't see the first step. I didn't see preschool. I didn't see any of that. I missed birthdays. I missed first day of school. Now the kids are in the third grade. Literally, my kid just wore a curly ponytail to school for the first time because she was wearing pigtails, and I'm just like, I'm sad. I've been sad all day. I'm like, I can't believe I missed that.
24: She was very open about the mommy guilt that she was experiencing. And then Nafisa Collier talking with her husband about wanting to have more kids, but worried about the effect on her body and being able to recover.
4: Before my pregnancy, I really hardly ever got injured. I'm 5 years older at this point. I had so many injuries this year. Expanding your family isn't a flippant thing. This is a life-changing situation. Once we started talking through it and just being like, yeah, there was a really good chance that I would have to give up my career to like have another baby. And I'm not ready to stop playing basketball.
24: Very, very vulnerable. And I just wondered what that was like for you as a filmmaker and as a mom yourself.
30: Absolutely. I think when you're watching, as a viewer, when you're watching this, you can really relate to these women because they are not just basketball players, but they are dealing with real things that the average everyday woman have to deal with, whether you're, you know, you have a 9-to-5 and you're working and you're still trying to show up as your best and get home to cook dinner and do homework and all the things. And she's having to do these same things on the road. And so how do I navigate managing my schedule to bear kids and play the game and get my body back into shape? And I think when the viewers see this, it is like, wow, because you realize it's so hard and all the things that they have to think about and take into consideration. And you still have to show up no matter what scrutiny, no matter what the media say, you still have to be your best self. And it's already hard just being a woman, and it's already hard being a mom.
24: Well, yeah, exactly. That's something that the male players don't have to think about. I mean, one of the really, I don't know, there were so many moving scenes, but one of the scenes was with Asia. Again, her partner is Bam Adebayo, who's a star for the Miami Heat, and they don't have kids, at least not yet. She would love to be a mom, but she also wonders about her career.
30: The men don't have to think about it.
24: Yeah, exactly. I have heard them say they worry about maybe effective

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2: 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I'm Pamela Kirkland. It's Monday, July 27th. Coming up, the Okefenokee Swamp in Georgia has officially joined the list of UNESCO World Heritage Sites. We'll hear more and take you there in 15 minutes right here on Morning Edition on GPB. 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
3: Live from NPR News in Washington, I'm Dave Mattingly. There are now fewer than 100 days until the congressional midterm elections. NPR's Mara Liasson reports on where things stand for Democrats and Republicans.
4: To win a majority in the House of Representatives, Democrats need a net pickup of 3 seats. To win a majority in the Senate, Democrats need a net pickup of 4 seats. Republicans are facing strong headwinds. President Trump's approval rating is under 40%. Voters are sour on the economy, and they blame the Iran war and Trump's tariffs for keeping prices high at the pump and the grocery store. But Republicans have some structural advantages, too. They've raised much more money than Democrats, and Republican gerrymandering have reduced the number of competitive House districts to less than 20. Democrats have the advantage of enthusiasm. Democratic voters have been turning out in larger numbers than Republicans in primaries and special elections this year. Mara Liasson, NPR News.
3: Police in Seattle say one person is in custody following yesterday's deadly shooting at Seattle Center. 3 people were killed, 4 others were wounded when gunfire erupted near the iconic Space Needle. It happened during a weekend food festival. Police believe the shooting involved 2 people firing at each other. A second suspect is being sought. Some people took cover inside the Space Needle. This is NPR News.
5: Live from the GPB newsroom, I'm Devens Wald. After pleading guilty to 55 charges Friday, Appalachian High School shooter Colt Gray is in court this morning for sentencing. GPB's Chase McGee reports.
6: After Gray pleaded guilty, prosecutors introduced statements from family members of those killed in the 2024 school shooting. Brianna Schirmerhorn described her son Mason as a kind and compassionate child who made friends with anyone at school.
7: The failures of the adults around him may explain parts of his story, but they do not excuse the decisions that he made. Those decisions were his and his alone, and because of those decisions, my Macy Mace is gone.
6: Colt faces a maximum sentence of life without parole and a minimum sentence of life with a possibility for parole. Colt's father, Colin, was convicted in a jury trial in March for providing the rifle used in the shooting. Colin is scheduled to be sentenced later this week. For GPB News, I'm Chase McGee in Winder.
5: The Okefenokee National Wildlife Refuge is now a World Heritage Site. UNESCO announced that the Okefenokee is among several sites added to the World Heritage List over the weekend at a UN committee meeting in South Korea. Kim Bednarok, Executive Director of Okefenokee Swamp Park and Adventures, highlighted the swamp's ecosystem in her acceptance speech.
8: The Okefenokee is a place where nature still reigns. Across

0: More than 400,000 acres, water, fire, peat, and thyme continue to shape an intact wetland, reminding us that conservation is about protecting the natural systems that sustain life itself.
1: The designation places the refuge alongside natural wonders like the Grand Canyon and Yellowstone National Park. The nonprofit Heroes on the Water helps veterans through fishing. GPB's Ellen Eldridge has more.
2: While access to mental health care can be a challenge, an afternoon of free kayaking and fishing has been lifting veteran spirits for years. Josh Back is the Heroes Chapter Coordinator for the Chattahoochee Valley River area. He's also a combat veteran who served in Iraq and still struggles with traumatic memories, but not on river days.
3: It's not therapy. 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
2: 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For GPB News, I'm Ellen Eldridge.
4: 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And from the estate of Joan B. Kroc, whose bequest serves as an enduring investment in the future of public radio and seeks to help NPR produce programming that meets the highest standards of public service in journalism and cultural expression. This is NPR.
5: It's Morning Edition from NPR News. I'm A. Martinez in Los Angeles, California.
6: And I'm Leila Fadil in Washington, D.C. Good morning. Ukraine is expanding its list of targets inside Russia. It repeatedly hit warehouses last week belonging to Russia's largest online retailer, Wildberries. Ukrainian President Volodymyr Zelensky described the new strategy on Sunday. This week, he is headed to Washington to discuss the state of the war with President Trump. To tell us how all that's being viewed from Russia, we're joined by NPR's Charles Maines in Moscow. Good morning, Charles.
7: Good morning, Leila.
6: Okay, start by telling us more about Wildberries and the role it plays in Russia.
7: Yeah, you know, Wildberries is Russia's version of Amazon.com. Jeff Bezos, in this scenario, is a woman named Tatiana Kim. She started the company out of her apartment as a school teacher on maternity leave back in 2004.
8: Дорогой, на Wildberries всемирный день шопинга.
9: И ты купила
8: туфли.
7: And as this early Wildberries ad conveys, the business focused on providing creature comforts, like slippers in this ad, to the emerging Russian middle class. Now, fast forward a few years, and Wildberries is now Russia's largest online retailer. And Kim is Russia's wealthiest woman, valued around $8 billion, that's with a B, dollars.
6: Wow.
7: So fundamentally, Wildberries is, or at least has been, a Russian success story, a company built on an idea that took off rather than, say, proximity to the Kremlin, which can often be the case.
6: So why is it a target?
7: Ukraine has now struck 10 Wildberry warehouses in different locations across Russia, killing at least 9 employees and injuring dozens more. The justification, according to Ukraine, is that Wildberries' vast offerings include military hardware. Now, Wildberries denies that charge, but there's no question the website offers, even sometimes advertises, items of use to soldiers on the battlefield in Ukraine. So, helmets, night vision goggles, consumer drones, that sort of thing. That said, Ukrainian officials also say this is about bringing the war home to the Russian public in a new way. You know, we've already seen these Ukrainian attacks on energy infrastructure that have caused gas shortages. Well, now Ukraine is targeting commerce, logistics hubs, because Wildberries is part of this consumer ecosystem that's made living in Russia feel relatively normal, despite more than 4 years of war and Western sanctions.
6: What's the reaction been from Russians?
7: Well, these attacks on logistics hubs have caused massive fires, and those images are spreading all over social media, as have video after video of Russian small business owners whose goods were in these warehouses and now faced financial ruin. This is Olga Petrovskaya, who says here on her Instagram account that her family clothing business is disappearing before her eyes after 10,000 items burned. She's among those selling what's left at steep discounts to avoid further losses, which speaks to a common feeling that these warehouses are impossible to defend, that more attacks are coming, which is what Ukraine says will happen.
6: And presumably this is all being done to pressure the Kremlin. What do they say?
7: Well, the Kremlin says these are terrorist attacks, and they've given no indication it'll influence plans plans in Ukraine, where the Kremlin continues to insist it'll meet military objectives. Now, Ukraine has offered the Kremlin a cessation of long-range strikes if Russia does the same. And that's an idea that President Trump and President Zelensky may well discuss this week in Washington. The problem is that President Vladimir Putin of Russia has already rejected this idea outright, saying that whatever damage Ukraine can inflict, Russian bombs can do more.
6: NPR's Charles Maines in Moscow. Thank you, Charles.
7: Thank you.
5: How do Ukraine's long-range strikes play into its efforts to end the war with Russia? NPR's Joanna Kakissis spoke to one of Ukraine's top peace negotiators in Kyiv.
9: When Russia launched its full-scale invasion of Ukraine on February 24th, 2022, Sergei Kislytsa was in New York. He was serving as Ukraine's ambassador to the United Nations. That day, he sat across the table from his Russian counterpart. He leaned into his microphone and did not hold back.
10: There is no purgatory for war criminals. They go straight to hell, Ambassador.
9: The war severed official diplomatic relations between Ukraine and Russia.
10: I was the only Ukrainian ambassador who had to go regularly and sit in the same room with the Russians. My fellow ambassadors in all capitals around the world would not talk to them. So by the time I was part of our negotiating team, I already knew how to control my feelings and my attitude.
9: Kislytsa has been part of Ukraine's negotiating team since 2025 and is also the first deputy head of Ukrainian President Volodymyr Zelensky's office. We meet Kislytsa in the well-guarded presidential compound in Kyiv, where his 13-year-old Jack Russell Terrier, Desi, runs to greet us.
11: Aww, look at that little sweetie pie.
9: The last U.S.-brokered peace talks between Russia and Ukraine took place in Geneva in February.
10: That does not, however, mean that we are not in active communication with the Americans and occasionally with the Russians.
9: Ukraine's message, Kislytsa says, has remained the same.
10: The easiest way to stop this war is to stay where we are at the moment.
9: He says the Kremlin continues to make unrealistic demands, like pushing Ukraine to hand over land not occupied by Russia, even as the war's dynamics have changed.
10: It's not longer the war of infantry. It's not longer the war of artillery. It is the war of the 21st century, and we have the upper hand.
9: Ukraine's long-range drones are regularly hitting Russian oil and gas facilities, causing fuel shortages in Russia and weakening Russia's ability to wage war.
10: The situation in the battlefield on the ground is basically stuck. There are no meaningful advances of the Russian army. And that became very apparent not only to Ukrainians, but also to our partners and to the United States.
9: Even President Trump said recently that Ukraine is flexing its muscle. Meanwhile, Zelensky proposed face-to-face talks with Russian President Vladimir Putin, something Kislytsa says is essential and could even happen later this year.
10: In Russia, this war is a decision of just one person. In Russia, this war can be stopped at any given moment by just one person.
9: Last month, Putin said he saw no point in meeting, but if the war continues on its current trajectory, he may find diplomacy a more attractive bet.
10: Because if we keep doing what we do with long-range strikes, sooner or later, the Russian leader would have only one choice, to sit down and discuss how to stop this war.
9: Kislytsa says he believes even Putin has realized that Ukraine has the cards. Joanna Kakissis, NPR News, Kyiv.

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2: This is GPB. I'm Pamela Kirkland. Augusta has been named the nation's fastest growing small metro for jobs and new talent. LinkedIn ranked the Augusta area number one on its annual Cities on the Rise list, which tracks where professionals are choosing to build their careers. The report credits Augusta's expanding cybersecurity and defense sector, along with growth in healthcare. LinkedIn also points to Augusta's relatively affordable cost of living and its role as home to the U.S. Army Cyber Command and the Georgia Cyber Center, a hub for cybersecurity education and research. Just ahead on Morning Edition, in Iowa's competitive governor's race, farmers are raising longstanding concerns over water quality and agriculture's role in ultimately reducing the state's cancer rates. We'll have that story coming up in less than 10 minutes right here on GPB.
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0: It's Morning Edition from NPR News. I'm A. Martinez.
6: And I'm Leila Fadel. The United Nations list of World Heritage Sites is a bit longer this morning because of a newly added swamp. The Okefenokee Swamp straddles part of the border between Georgia and Florida, and it's been recognized for its universal value to humanity. It joins other places on the list, like the Great Barrier Reef in Australia and India's Taj Mahal. Georgia Public Broadcasting's Jillian McToto takes us to the swamp.
7: Boating on a water trail into the Okefenokee National Wildlife Refuge is like going back in time.
8: Not going to have cell phone service. You don't even see the glow of the cities.
7: Josh Howard was raised in nearby Charlton County, one of four Georgia and Florida counties where the refuge sits. It's peaceful here, and he likes it that way.
8: It's just a really dark, quiet spot. You're not going to hear trains or cars.
7: Just our boat, which causes alligators to slink away and frightens a green heron.
9: When they get nervous, a green mohawk comes up on the top of their head.
7: Though the swamp never gets completely quiet.
8: The swamp has its own sounds and music that it plays going to bed and when you're waking up. It's just different things, you know. You may hear wild turkeys in the uplands in the mornings, and then at night you've got barred owls and pig frogs and everything else.
7: After we cut the engine about 2 miles in, we're gliding on dark water, reflecting pine trees like black glass.
8: The canal we're on right now is the Suwannee Canal. Yeah, there's a turtle there.
7: Cue the swamp music of crickets and frogs. This is the sound of a swamp so big, it's twice the size of all five boroughs of New York City. It's the largest subtropical freshwater wetland left in the entire Northern Hemisphere. It was spared from major development because the swamp is elevated and its water doesn't drain easily, creating a unique ecosystem.
10: This is almost exactly how it was hundreds of years ago.
7: Hunter Barber's family has been here for 7 generations. He's also on the boat and works for Okefenokee Swamp Park. He says the number of visitors has slowed in recent years.
10: We've had folks from all different nationalities come out. When COVID hit, that's never really bounced back.
7: But now he's hopeful. On Saturday, the United Nations Committee officially listed the swamp as a UNESCO World Heritage Site, alongside Yosemite, the Everglades, and the ruins at Pompeii.
10: We're able to share it with other folks and get a chance to tell our story about why we think this place is so special.
7: A new Okefenokee partnership formed last year across the 3 towns where you can enter the swamp. One of those towns is Waycross. Its tourism manager, Patrick Simmons, says a few new hotels and a handful of chain restaurants are already popping up.
11: The year before last, we had a Fairfield Inns open, and then we've got 2 new Wawas in town, which is, you know, pretty significant. And I got to feel like some of that is driven by the designation.
7: But UNESCO Vice Chair and Director of Culture Mike Robinson says that the development has to be balanced against the real purpose of the designation.
12: The bottom line of the World Heritage Convention is it's not about attracting tourists, it's about protecting the heritage.
7: Our swamp guide and Okefenokee local, Josh Howard, doesn't think that will be an issue.
8: I don't think we're going to be an Orlando or anything.
7: But he does want to see more visitors. And he says if the UNESCO listing gets more people to see this quiet, dark, last-of-its-kind, watery corner of the world, that's good. For NPR News, I'm Jillian Magtoto in the Okefenokee.
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2: This is GPB. I'm Pamela Kirkland. The widow of a Rockdale County official has filed the first wrongful death lawsuit stemming from the 2024 biolab fire in Conyers. Shamita Johnson alleges toxic chemicals released after the 2024 fire caused respiratory injuries that led to the death of her husband, Kenny Johnson. Johnson collapsed after testifying before state lawmakers 9 days after the fire. His attorneys say an independent autopsy determined he died from acute respiratory failure caused by toxic inhalation injuries. GPB has not independently reviewed the autopsy or toxicology reports. Attorney Mindy Bish does not represent the Johnson family, but is preparing personal injury cases on behalf of other residents. Asked how many people her firm represents, Bish said,
14: I think at this point, we have almost 500 residents. I expect that will grow.
2: Bish says her firm plans to file those cases before the second anniversary of the fire in September. Biolab and its parent company, Kick Consumer Products, declined to comment on the wrongful death allegations. Coming up, Oman says talks with Iran on reopening the Strait of Hormuz are making progress. We'll have more on the story in 15 minutes right here on Morning Edition on GPB.
6: It's Morning Edition from NPR News. I'm Leila Fadel.
0: And I'm A. Martinez. A trial begins today for the Massachusetts woman accused of murdering her 3 young children in 2023. Lindsay Clancy's defense team is expected to argue that her postpartum depression was not properly treated. From member station WBUR, here's Deborah Becker.
15: Clancy is accused of strangling her 3 children, who were 5 years old, 3 years old, and 8 months old. She then attempted to kill herself and is now paralyzed. Clancy's attorney is pursuing what's known as the insanity defense, which is rarely successful. Legal experts, though, point out some unique aspects of this case. Among those, Clancy's documented attempts to get treatment, including hospitalization and 13 different psychiatric medications. And her ex-husband, Patrick Clancy, who's expected expected to testify, says he forgives her. Legal consultant and attorney Margot Lindauer says the defense will have to prove that Lindsay Clancy acted impulsively in a state of postpartum psychosis.
16: They want this to be a very clear-cut case, that this person did in fact kill her children, but she was not of her right mind.
15: Prosecutors say Clancy deliberately planned the killings, and already both sides have clashed in court. During a hearing about evidence, defense attorney Kevin Reddington asked that prosecutors not be allowed to call multiple witnesses to recount the gruesome details about discovering lifeless children in the basement.
17: What I can't fathom is the district attorney's intent to put a circus in front of this jury that's calculated to just inflame the passions of the jury.
15: But prosecutor Jennifer Sprague says murder trials typically involve several witnesses describing a crime scene.
18: It is not the Commonwealth putting on a circus. Now, if defense would like us to reduce some of these witnesses, that would mean not talking about one of the children. So if he would like to tell me which of these children don't matter.
15: If Clancy is found not criminally responsible, she would not be released, but confined in a state hospital. Dozens of people have written letters to the judge in support of Clancy. Many say they hope this case brings attention and improvement to postpartum mental health care. For NPR News, I'm Deborah Becker in Boston.
0: If you or someone you know is in crisis, or if you're thinking about hurting yourself, call or text the Suicide and Crisis Lifeline at 988.
6: To Iowa now, where there's a competitive governor's race this year. One of the major issues in the campaign is water quality, specifically how the management of farmland affects the water people drink. Minnesota Public Radio's Clay Masters takes us to a soybean field in northern Iowa.
19: Pretty simple. What we're looking at right now is some soybeans, but what's different is that there's not black soil in between the rows. There is last year's corn rotation from 2025.
20: Yeah, the residue that's left over essentially acting as kind of armor on the soil.
21: This is Zach Smith. He's part of a group of farmers that call themselves the Loeb Rangers. That's a nod to the geological region where they farm, the Des Moines Loeb. He's showing me strip tilling, where farmers plant rows upon rows of vibrant green soybeans right next to brown residue from last year's crops. They say it enriches the soil and locks in nitrogen fertilizer.
20: It equates to when it rains here, more likelihood for the water to go into the soil versus running off.
21: That's important because nitrate in the soil can travel through underground farm drainage tiles into streams and rivers that eventually gets turned into drinking water. There are many Iowans who get their water from private wells where water does not have to meet the federal standard. Studies show there's a connection between consuming water with high nitrates over time and certain forms of cancer. Iowa continues to have the second highest rate of cancer in the country and is one of a few states that has rising rates of cancer. That's according to an annual report by the Cancer Registry. David Swertney runs the University of Iowa's Center for Health Effects of Environmental Contamination.
22: I think what's most sort of bothersome to me is that when, you know, the EPA acknowledges that that science is there and it needs to be studied to determine if the standard is sufficiently protective to public health, and then that doesn't get done, it leaves, you know, water providers in Iowa in a tough spot. It leaves consumers in Iowa in a very difficult position.
21: There are strategies to curb farm pollutants like nitrogen and phosphorus, but implementing them here is largely voluntary. That's something many voters want to address in the state's race for governor.

0: It came up at this town hall in the small southern Iowa town of Corydon. The Democratic candidate is the state auditor, Rob Sand. In Iowa, where Republicans outnumber Democrats, Sand is running as a moderate and needs Republican support if he wants to win.
1: Nitrates do, at a certain point, cause cancer. What that level is something that is an item for discussion. But at the same time, we also see nitrate levels in Iowa that are above even the high level of where people think that link is for safe consumption.
0: Sand is also quick to tell me politicians are the problem, not farmers. He and the GOP gubernatorial nominee are both calling for the funding of a water quality program that was passed by voters in 2010, but never funded by the state's legislature. His Republican opponent also identifies with the goals of the MAHA movement.
2: We're not allowing Mother Nature, we're not allowing God to purify the water by allowing it to sift through the substrate into the aquifers.
0: That's Zach Lane, who narrowly won the crowded Republican primary, beating out a congressman backed by President Trump. The MAHA PAC endorsed Lane, and during his victory speech, he talked about taking on the big ag cartels. And he tells me the state has to look at its agricultural practices.
2: It doesn't matter how low your taxes are. If your kids are leaving and your people are dying, you're not winning.
0: Back on the Lobe Rangers farm, Matt Borman says he hopes the conversation on the campaign trail leads to change.
3: The fact that we're talking about it denotes that there's a problem, and we just got to get more people on board to do something about it.
0: The Lobe Rangers have picked up a following online with their videos highlighting their take on how farmers can play a part in clean water. While they're not endorsing, Sand just appeared in photos with them, and Lane is going to meet with them soon. One thing is clear, the quality of water runs to the governor's office in Des Moines this year. For NPR News, I'm Clay Masters in Kossuth County, Iowa.
4: 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I'm Layla Faldin.
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1: From the GPB Newsroom, I'm Devin Swald. The city of Holly Springs is filing a lawsuit against the state of Georgia over a local bill passed by the legislature and signed by Governor Brian Kemp earlier this year. GPB's Sarah Callis reports.
2: Holly Springs Mayor Pro Tem Michael Zenchuk says House Bill 1029 is creating confusion about how the city will run elections in November. He says the changes remove some residents from city limits in 2027 and change how council members are elected.
3: What I do not want to see is a resident of the city of Holly Springs who is responsible for paying taxes towards the city but doesn't have an equal voice to be able to choose his or her government.
2: The bill, sponsored by lawmakers from Cherokee County, redraws corporate boundaries in the city and adjusts the structure of city council. The Cherokee County delegation released a letter in support of the law and said that the city is wasting taxpayer dollars on unnecessary litigation. For GPB News, I'm Sarah Callis.
1: Longtime Atlanta Braves center fielder Andrew Jones was inducted into the Baseball Hall of Fame over the weekend. Jones played for the Braves from 1996 to 2007. In his World Series debut at 19 years old, he became the youngest player to homer in World Series history when he hit two against the Yankees in Game 1. At the induction ceremony yesterday, Jones honored his home, Curaçao, and his father, who died 10 years ago, for teaching him to play.
4: Aaron Jones was a legend in Curaçao, a great player in his own right. And I'm not standing here in Cooperstown without his constant coaching. Dad, we did it.
1: Jones is the first native of Curaçao to reach the Hall of Fame.
0: Live from NPR News in Washington, I'm Libby Casey. One person is in custody and police are searching for a second suspect in a mass shooting in Seattle yesterday. Gunfire erupted Sunday evening at a food festival at Seattle Center near the Space Needle, killing three people and injuring four others. The wounded include a toddler. Police believe two people were shooting at each other, but it's still being investigated. KUOW's Casey Martin.
5: Local police said they're getting help from the State Patrol and also the FBI. The park is closed and will be for a while, they said. And now police need the public's help for video as there were no surveillance cameras right where the shooting happened. So that will be an ongoing conversation about public safety here.
0: Seattle police who were at the festival found one suspected shooter who surrendered and was arrested. The Seattle Center was packed with people at the popular Bite of Seattle Food Festival. Chaos erupted when the shooting started, with people taking shelter inside the Space Needle. French President Emmanuel Macron will lead a crisis meeting from Paris today as wildfires continue to rage out of control in southwestern France. NPR's Eleanor Beardsley reports summer camps in the region have been canceled and more than 200,000 people evacuated from their homes.
6: The France 2 TV news broadcast showed firefighters battling a wall of flames rushing through the forest. They described virulent, unpredictable, and unstoppable fires propelled by high winds and fed by a landscape parched by three consecutive heat waves this summer. The flames are devouring forest, farmland, and villages just 20 miles from the southwestern city of Bordeaux. Many Bordeaux suburbs have been evacuated. The military has been mobilized to help the firefighters, and European Union firefighting planes and helicopters called in to assist the usual French Canadair water skimming planes. Eleanor Beardsley, NPR News, Semur-en-Auxois, France.
0: Nearly 10 months after a ceasefire with Hamas in Gaza, Israel has agreed to allow an international peacekeeping force to enter Gaza and try to restart some services there. But as NPR's Emily Fang reports, other key parts of the ceasefire remain unaddressed.
7: President Trump's Board of Peace welcomed the approval, which was announced shortly before Israel's prime minister departed for meetings in the U.S. Much of Gaza is in ruins, and the local healthcare system has totally collapsed. Under the ceasefire last October, Israel also said it would withdraw its army from Gaza to beyond a yellow line inside the territory. But the United Nations Humanitarian Aid Agency says Israel's army has steadily increased the amount of Gaza's territory it controls after the ceasefire to roughly 70% of the strip. And Gazans are reporting new concrete blocks being placed inside the yellow line, demarcating new areas of Israeli control. Emily Fang, NPR News, Tel Aviv.
0: You're listening to NPR News. German authorities say the suspect in a deadly Berlin Pride attack was shot and killed in a confrontation with police after a nationwide manhunt. A man drove a van into a crowd and then attacked with a blade, killing one person and injuring 29 others on Saturday night just outside the celebration's security perimeter. Officials say the suspect was a 21-year-old German citizen who had previously sought to join the militant Islamic State group. Christopher Nolan's film The Odyssey is playing on more than 25,000 screens worldwide. It's a broad release that will get even larger when China, Japan, and Korea open the film next month. As NPR's Bob Mondello reports, audiences appear to crave the epic experience.
8: Nolan superfans are touting the virtues of seeing The Odyssey on one of the mere 41 screens, 25 in the U.S. and another 16 abroad, that are equipped to play 70mm IMAX film, the format The Odyssey was shot in. But there are plenty of what the industry calls premium large format auditoriums, including digital IMAX and conventional 70mm. They represent about 1% of Odyssey showings, but because audiences are eager to see the film on the biggest possible screen, that 1% is pulling in 20% of ticket sales. That means that after creating special cameras so that Nolan could shoot The Odyssey entirely on IMAX film, which is a Hollywood first, the company now has a fresh challenge. It is racing to fill construction orders for dozens of new IMAX auditoriums. Bob Mondello, NPR News.
0: The national average for a gallon of regular gasoline is $4.11, according to AAA. That's up from a week ago when it was $4 a gallon. This is NPR News.
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11: 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I'm Pamela Kirkland. Thanks for starting your morning with me and GPB. 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
13: It's Morning Edition from NPR News. I'm A. Martinez in Los Angeles, California.
14: And I'm Leila Fadel in Washington, D.C. At least three people have been killed in Seattle and four are injured after a shooting Sunday night. This happened at a crowded food festival underneath the city's Space Needle. Police believe two people were shooting at each other. One suspect is in custody. We'll have more from Seattle later in the program. We start with renewed diplomacy between Iran and the U.S.
13: There has been a pause in attacks in the war in Iran.
14: The U.S. and Iran have been exchanging diplomatic messages after almost 2 weeks of U.S. attacks and Iranian counterattacks on U.S. bases and other targets in the Gulf.
13: NPR's Jane Arap has been following the development. Joins us from Amman, Jordan. Jane, clearly tension is still high, but over the weekend, no reported attacks. So tell us what's happened.
15: Well, what's newsworthy is pretty much nothing happened over the weekend in terms of those attacks by the U.S. There were none by Iran either. And that's after intensive strikes of the U.S. attacking Iranian military targets and infrastructure, and Iran hitting U.S. bases and other targets in Jordan and Gulf countries. So why the lull? This is what the U.S. ambassador to the U.N., Mike Waltz, told NBC's Meet the Press on Sunday.
16: What the president is doing right now, as we've seen all along, is giving some talks, some space. Talks are ongoing. They're happening at every level, from the more technical aspect of it all the way to the highest levels, of course.
15: He did say, though, that Trump was keeping, quote, all options on the table. And both the U.S. and Iran have made clear they don't trust each other.
13: Okay, that's expected, I guess. So what more do we know about the negotiations and what is Iran saying about this?
15: Well, Walt said Oman and other mediating countries have been particularly engaged in talks over the past few days. The Iranian army spokesperson confirmed Sunday that Iran had indeed halted attacks at the same time that the U.S. had. And Iran's foreign ministry spokesman, Ismail Baghari, confirmed messages were exchanged between Iran and the U.S. through mediators. But he said Monday that Iran had not asked for talks and said, "We are currently not holding any negotiations with the American side." Iran also says that it's exchanging messages with Oman over regulating the Strait of Hormuz, that oil waterway that's been the key issue in this war.
13: Now, one new detail, Iran isn't the only player involved now. Tehran has been getting help from Yemeni rebels. What can you tell us about that?
15: Well, Yemen's Houthi rebels, known as Ansar Allah, they control the north of the country and the capital, and they've closed another key shipping lane. It's near the Red Sea. It's called Bab al-Mandab. And that closure is a move aimed at Saudi Arabia, which supports the rival internationally recognized government of Yemen. So there hasn't been a lot of oil or other traffic moving through either of those channels. That contributed to oil prices last week reaching a two-month high of more than $100 per barrel. It's now down to 92 in this morning's trading, but all of this is an indication that the conflict has spread way beyond the original parameters of the U.S. and Israel against Iran. In particular, Iran has reiterated that a real ceasefire with the United States means that there has to be a ceasefire in Lebanon, where Israel is fighting Iran-backed Hezbollah. The Israeli military is occupying southern Lebanon, and they've pledged to withdraw from some test areas, but that process is going really slowly.
13: All right, that's NPR's Gina Raff. Gene, thank you.
15: Thank you.
14: Let's bring in Suzanne Maloney. She's advised both Democratic and Republican administrations on Iran policy. She's now at the nonpartisan think tank, the Brookings Institution, where she directs the foreign policy program and focuses on Iran and Persian Gulf energy. Good morning and welcome to the program.
17: Thanks, Layla.
14: So we just heard UN Ambassador Mike Waltz say the Trump administration is giving the talks, quote, some space. But there have been many rounds of talks before. Is this any different than previous pauses in fighting that led to more attacks?
17: Well, I think we are in a period of no war and no peace with Iran. Uh-huh. There will be diplomacy. There will probably be additional violence as we move forward. But the president and his administration here in Washington seem to have rightly decided that there was no military value to continuing additional airstrikes on Iran. The president had been threatening to strike civilian targets. That was likely to lead to an escalation, not just by Iran, but as your reporter just indicated, by the Houthis, who have sought to target traffic in the Red Sea, the Bab al-Mandab, as well as Saudi oil infrastructure. And that was having a real upward pressure on energy prices.
14: Yes, the Houthis being the Yemeni group backed by Iran. We've heard concerns about a shortage of interceptor missiles that the U.S. uses to shoot down whatever Iran fires at American bases in the Gulf. And those attacks have been deadly. Here's what former Secretary of the Air Force Frank Kendall told us last week.
18: I'm most concerned about Patriot and THAAD missiles. I think we're probably at this point being a little careful about how many of those we use. And so that makes us a little bit more vulnerable as a result.
14: How much are U.S. military stockpiles factoring into the administration's thinking at this point?
17: I think that's the other major factor in addition to energy prices in the global economy, the fact that we've expended more than half our pre-war inventory of a number of key munitions, and that those munitions will take anywhere from 1 to 4 years to resupply. That's going to be a critical pressure point for the administration. They have to take into consideration the needs for these munitions in other conflicts and other potential theaters moving forward, and particularly if there's no clear military value to expending them on Iran. I think it was wise for the administration to pause at this point and try to see what diplomacy can achieve.
14: Israel's Prime Minister Benjamin Netanyahu is meeting Trump tomorrow in Washington. He's been pretty open about wanting to see the U.S. escalate attacks on Iran, as President Trump seems to be looking for a way out of this war that's not popular with the majority of Americans. How much influence does Netanyahu carry with Trump?
17: Well, the relationship between Netanyahu and Trump is very strong, and clearly this visit will contribute to an additional, encouragement for the United States to try to, quote unquote, finish the job. But I think the president has a number of other incentives to try to seek at least some kind of stable outcome. A number of American partners in the Gulf are quite weary of this war. It's had an enormous impact on their societies and on their economies. And they're looking for some kind of stable outcome that doesn't involve further escalation.
14: Are there other incentives?
17: I think the clear incentive is simply that the Gulf sees a future that is going to entail Iran remaining on their periphery, and they have sought to try to develop a future that is stable, that can transform their economies, that can move toward a post-oil future. That's simply not possible if they continue to have this kind of insecurity and instability in the region. And so they're looking to try to negotiate some kind of modus vivendi with Iran. And that probably involves some economic incentives to Iran.
14: Who is in a stronger negotiating position right now as there are attempts to resume these talks, the U.S. or Iran?
17: I think at this point, the Iranians hold the upper hand. That's been their position really since they managed to seize control of the strait, and their willingness to endure tremendous economic pain and impose that on their own people is unfortunately an asset to them during these negotiations.
14: Suzanne Maloney is director of the Foreign Policy Program at the Brookings Institution. Thank you so much for your time and your insights.
17: Thank you.
13: To Germany now, where a vehicle rammed into a crowd near Berlin's annual Pride Parade over the weekend. One person died and at least 29 others were injured. On Sunday, police shot and killed the suspect, Abdul Balut, after a manhunt lasting nearly a full day. Here's Esme Nicholson.
19: This is the moment Berlin Pride organizers urged hundreds of thousands of people marching and dancing towards the Brandenburg Gate to leave the parade calmly and go home. They were following police instructions after a white van drove into a crowd close to the procession route. Prosecutors are treating the incident as an act of Islamist terrorism. Calling it abhorrent, Chancellor Friedrich Merz says terrorists have no place in German society.
20: Lassen wir uns.
21: We will not be intimidated. These acts have only one purpose, and that is to take away the most important thing we have, our openness and our freedom.
19: 21-year-old Abdul Balut fled the scene brandishing what witnesses say was a machete. Police shot and killed him in a community garden on the outskirts of Berlin on Sunday evening. Prosecutors say that last year, Balut, a German national with Lebanese heritage, attempted to join ISIS on a trip to Lebanon. He was arrested on his return to Berlin and convicted of preparing a serious act of violence, but handed down a suspended sentence, which prosecutors were appealing. Pride organizer Thomas Hoffmann says increasing hostility is the reason why a record 700,000 people showed up to Pride this year.
22: We've become complacent. For decades, things have been getting better regarding our rights, our safety, and our visibility, but that's changing, and we need to take a stand.
19: But he says the threats are also coming thick and fast from the far right, with an increasing number of anti-Pride protests staged by neo-Nazis. Berlin Mayor Kai Wegner says this was an attack on all Berliners.
23: We will not let anyone destroy our way of life.
19: But for many taking part in Pride this weekend, life has been destroyed and the city has changed. For NPR News, I'm Esme Nicholson in Munich.

0: You're listening to Morning Edition on GPB. I'm Pamela Kirkland. Coming up on the program, Troy Jackson is the Democrats' new U.S. Senate candidate for Maine, and he sounds much like the man he's replacing.
1: These billionaires have bought the government, and we don't have enough money to buy it back. I am sick of that, and many, many people across the state and country are sick of it.
0: Jackson secured the nomination Saturday after scandal-plagued Graham Plattner was forced to step aside. We'll have more coming up in less than 15 minutes on Morning Edition on GPB.
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6: 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I'm Amy Martinez.
7: And I'm Leila Fadil. The Trump administration is ordering warning signs outside the Smithsonian's National Museum of American History. President Trump has been attacking the museum, claiming it does not accurately depict the nation's history. NPR's Janet Ujong Lee reports that this is not sitting well with many historians.
8: The executive order comes weeks after the administration's report saying that the Smithsonian was engaging in anti-white rhetoric and transgender activism. The Trump administration also called out the institution for being insufficiently patriotic. Reaction to the president's executive order was swift.
9: The White House seeks to impose a narrow, singular, celebratory narrative of American greatness.
8: That's Beth English, the executive director of the Organization of American Historians.
9: Crucially, that narrative would erase the conflict, the struggle, the diversity, the complexity that have always defined the American experience.
8: She says these warning signs, which are to be posted by the National Park Service outside the museum, are a targeted attack to break the public's trust of the Smithsonian and its historians.
10: I think the signage is kind of clever.
8: Mike Gonzalez is a senior research fellow at the Heritage Foundation, a conservative think tank. He appeared before a House subcommittee last week criticizing the Smithsonian leadership. He says he's delighted to see the museum will be able to correct what he says are its errors.
10: It's not really a trigger warning, but it's a way to say, hey, what you're going to see, it's not a an objective representation of your own history.
8: NPR reached out to the Smithsonian and the National Park Service. Neither responded to requests for comment before air. Janet Ujong Lee, NPR News.
7: Tomorrow on Morning Edition, a digital artist wondered, what would the Smithsonian's dreams look like? He uploaded centuries of the institution's art and scientific records into an AI model and projected the results onto the Smithsonian castle. 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
6: ADHD, attention deficit hyperactivity disorder, was once viewed as a childhood condition mostly affecting hyperactive boys. Many girls remain undiagnosed until adulthood. NPR's Maria Godoy reports on the repercussions.
11: School used to be pretty easy for Kate Jarvis when she was a little girl, back in the 1980s.
12: I started out as a fantastic student. My mom used to refer to me as bright-eyed and bushy-tailed.
11: She got straight A's, was creative, and so organized, she'd even prep her toothbrush with toothpaste each night. Then puberty hit, and everything started to fall apart. She found it harder to focus, and her grades slipped.
12: It really hit my self-esteem badly. I felt pretty awful about myself.
11: In high school, she was diagnosed with anxiety and depression. She struggled to fit in. She says it stung when teachers would write comments like, "Kate has so much potential, if only she'd apply herself."
12: So it felt like character flaws rather than what it really was, which is undiagnosed ADHD.
11: Researchers say Jarvis's story is pretty common. For decades, ADHD research was conducted mostly on boys. But ADHD often looks different in girls, says Julia Schechter of the Duke Center for Girls and Women with ADHD.
13: They're more likely to appear distracted, disorganized, kind of have their head in the clouds, rather than show that overt, hyperactive, or impulsive behavior that can disrupt a classroom.
11: She says those symptoms are easier to miss. That's one reason why girls tend to get diagnosed years later than boys, often not until adulthood. Instead, women will spend years wondering what's wrong with them, being treated for anxiety or depression without addressing the underlying cause.
13: Sometimes those conditions are truly present. Other times, they're secondary to years of undiagnosed and untreated ADHD.
11: There is a cost to those lost years. ADHD is a neurodevelopmental condition that can influence impulse control and low self-esteem.
13: And for women, the risks are even more striking. So compared to girls and women without ADHD, those with ADHD have more problems with friendships. They're more likely to experience abuse by romantic partners, more likely to have a teen pregnancy.
11: They're also much more likely to self-harm. And there are other health risks, says Dr. Patricia Quinn. She's a developmental pediatrician specializing in ADHD in women and girls.
14: There is a higher incidence of many medical conditions in women with ADHD. And what we're seeing is, for example, obesity, eating disorders, heart disease.
11: A large study from the UK found women with ADHD die on average nearly 9 years earlier than their peers without the disorder.
14: It's not just an excuse for why I'm always late for work. It's a significant problem in their lives.
11: In recent years, growing recognition of gender differences in ADHD has helped lead to a surge in diagnosis among adult women. Nearly 7 million women have the diagnosis as of 2023. Experts say women often spend years masking their symptoms. But when life gets more complex, their compensation systems can crumble. Amy Ryer says she'd struggled her whole life with focus.
15: I just assumed that everything I was going to do was going to be really, really difficult and more difficult for me. But I didn't know why at that time until I was diagnosed.
11: Her breaking point came at age 48. She was caring for two teens and had a demanding job. When perimenopause hit, it all became too much.
15: So I was pretty overwhelmed and I wasn't sleeping.
11: In fact, research suggests estrogen fluctuations can exacerbate symptoms of ADHD in women, and perimenopause might be a particularly vulnerable time. Ryer says finally getting diagnosed was life-changing because it led to treatment. Once she found an ADHD medication that worked for her, it was like a light bulb came on.
15: Just saying to myself, oh my God, this must be what normal feels like.
11: Medication is just one part of treatment. Dr. Patricia Quinn says because so many women have dealt with a lifetime

0: This is NPR News.
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2: 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I'm Pamela Kirkland. It's Monday, July 27th. Coming up on the Georgia Health Report, how the loss of federal grant money has stalled public health work in Southwest Georgia. We'll hear more coming up in about 15 minutes right here on Morning Edition on GPB. Stay with me. Georgia News and NPR News headlines are coming up in just a moment.
3: Live from NPR News in Washington, I'm Dave Mattingly. The war with Iran is expected to be a major focus this week when President Trump meets with Israeli Prime Minister Benjamin Netanyahu. The Israeli leader is scheduled to visit the White House tomorrow, as is Ukraine's President Volodymyr Zelensky. Both foreign leaders will be in Washington to attend the funeral for Republican Senator Lindsey Graham of South Carolina. As NPR's Se-Woon Gong reports, Zelensky is warning of Russia's cooperation with Iran and North Korea.
4: President Zelensky said Russian satellites are actively surveilling the Gulf states and U.S. military facilities located there. He said on social media there's a clear correlation between Russia's satellite images and Iran's strikes, calling it Russia's assistance to Iran. Zelensky also said that Russia is preparing to receive 30,000 soldiers and ballistic missile launchers from North Korea, which has already sent an estimated 14,000 troops to Russia, as well as weapons. Zelensky warned North Korea's military cooperation with Russia threatens its neighboring countries in Asia, not just Ukraine. South Korea declined to confirm Zelensky's claims, but said it's closely monitoring related developments. Se-Woon Gong, NPR News, Seoul.
3: The U.S. and Iran have paused their attacks in the Middle East following nearly 2 weeks of daily American strikes against Iranian targets. This is NPR News from Washington.
5: Live from the GPB newsroom, I'm Devin Zwald. After pleading guilty to 55 charges Friday, Appalachian High School shooter Colt Gray is in court this morning for sentencing. GPB's Chase McGee reports.
6: After Gray pleaded guilty, prosecutors introduced statements from family members of those killed in the 2024 school shooting. Brianna Schirmerhorn described her son Mason as a kind and compassionate child who made friends with anyone at school.
7: The failures of the adults around him may explain parts of his story, but they do not excuse the decisions that he made. Those decisions were his and his alone, and because of those decisions, my Macy Mace is gone.
6: Colt faces a maximum sentence of life without parole and a minimum sentence of life with a possibility for parole. Colt's father, Colin, was convicted in a jury trial in March for providing the rifle used in the shooting. Colin is scheduled to be sentenced later this week. For GPB News, I'm Chase McGee in Winder.
5: The Okefenokee National Wildlife Refuge is now a World Heritage Site. UNESCO announced that the Okefenokee is among several sites added to the World Heritage List over the weekend at a UN committee meeting in South Korea. Kim Bednorak, executive director of Okefenokee Swamp Park and Adventures, highlighted the swamp's ecosystem and in an acceptance speech.
8: The Okefenokee is a place where nature still reigns. Across more than 400,000 acres, water, fire, peat, and time continue to shape an intact wetland, reminding us that conservation is about protecting the natural systems that sustain life itself.
5: The designation places the refuge alongside natural wonders like the Grand Canyon. The nonprofit Heroes on the Water helps veterans through fishing. GPB's Ellen Eldridge has more.
9: While access to mental health care can be a challenge, an afternoon of free kayaking and fishing has been lifting veteran spirits for years. Josh Back is the Heroes Chapter Coordinator for the Chattahoochee Valley River area. He's also a combat veteran who served in Iraq and still struggles with traumatic memories, but not on river days.
10: It's not therapy. It's just, hey, I'm out here, me, a couple of my friends, we're out here paddling around, having a good time, cutting up. And fishing.
9: The most recent data available estimate 200 veterans die by suicide every year in Georgia.

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3: It's Morning Edition from NPR News. I'm Leila Fadel in Washington, D.C.
4: Jaime Martinez in Los Angeles, California. Democrats have their replacement candidate to take on Republican Senator Susan Collins in November.
3: Over the weekend, Troy Jackson officially took over for Graham Plattner, who dropped out after being accused of rape, something he denies. Collins is running for her sixth term in a state currently dominated by Democrats.
4: Steve Mistler from member station Maine Public is following the race. All right, so Steve, Troy Jackson was a president of the Maine Senate. He ran for governor this year, finished third. How did he persuade Democrats to overwhelmingly nominate him at their convention?
5: Well, I think the biggest reason, A, is Jackson was able to consolidate support so quickly is that his politics and platform are almost indistinguishable from Graham Plattner's. That is, he's a progressive Democrat who embraces the tax the rich, Medicare for all platform of Vermont Senator Bernie Sanders. In fact, Sanders endorsed both Plattner and Jackson, and the three of them campaigned together. And their message really seemed to energize the Democratic base here and even pulled a lot of independents. And of course, that energy didn't help Jackson in the governor's race, but he told me he's hoping he can harness it against Collins.
6: I think it's possible. I think it's, you know, anytime that people come together, you can change the world. And I definitely think that this is the time.
4: Yeah, and he's definitely sounding a little more subdued than Plattner there. He sounded that way when I spoke to him back in July, early July. Now, does that matter in terms of motivating voters?
5: It may. I mean, Plattner was a charismatic, dynamic speaker, and Jackson, by his own admission, is not. He was asked about this over the weekend, and he said he's a workhorse, not a show horse. But Democrats are hoping that his working-class bona fides and populist style could matter in this race. He's a logger who helped lead a high-profile labor dispute more than 20 years ago that really launched his political career. And while his positions on social issues have changed dramatically over time, his pro-worker pursuits have not. And he and Democrats think that Collins is especially vulnerable given that big corporations and wealthy people are spending heavily to support her reelection.
6: That's why, you know, we have the government we have. These billionaires have bought the government, and we don't have enough money to buy it back. And I am sick of that, and many, many people across the state and country are sick of it.
4: All right, so it's Jackson against Susan Collins. Has Collins responded to his nomination?
5: She has. I mean, she called Jackson a, quote, Bernie bro in a reporter's gaggle last week, and that was before his nomination was official. And over the weekend, her campaign released a statement basically saying that Jackson and the Democrats are making grand promises that will cost trillions of dollars. But while Democrats want to shackle her to Trump and billionaires, she's also trying to run a very local campaign that focuses on the money she brings to Maine. That's how she was so successful in the 2020 election.
4: All right, Jackson does not have a lot of time before Election Day. How's he going to assemble a campaign?
5: Well, that will be a challenge. Money will be a challenge. Collins has spent very little, and Jackson has very little. But when I talked to him, he was more worried about time.
4: All right, that's Steve Mistler from member station Maine Public. Steve, thank you.
5: My pleasure.
3: Two small businesses are already suing over last week's tariffs on products from more than 80 countries. One import tax of 10% expired on Friday, and the Trump administration put a new set in place ranging from 10 to 12.5%. So let's check back in with another small business that's been dealing with tariffs. Basic Fun is a toy company that imports Lincoln Logs and other classic toys, mainly from China. CEO Jay Foreman is on the line with us. Good morning and welcome back to the program.
7: It's good to be here on another Groundhog Day.
3: Another Groundhog Day. That's how you feel this morning?
7: Yeah, it's really amazing. It makes me think about the quote from Randolph Hearst. You give me the pictures and I'll give you the war. And the administration is basically saying, you give me a clause and I'll give you a tariff war. And it's the third war now in the last 18 months we've been involved in.
3: How has that been impacting you? I mean, you have one tariff out, another set in. What does that mean?
7: you really can't set your pricing and you can't set your policy when you don't have a clear direction. And the starts and stops, of course, last year during Liberation Day was the worst of it all, when tariffs, at least on China, went up to 145% and it interrupted our business for several months. You might be able to get the tariff money back, but you can't get lost sales back, lost momentum, the inventory that didn't ship, and the lost profits. That's what we continue to deal with.
3: Speaking of the tariff money, I mean, you told NPR's Scott Horsley a few months back that you applied for a $7 million refund for the tariffs you paid that the Supreme Court said were illegal. Have you gotten your money back?
7: We have got most of it. We're still waiting for some. We're in the process right now. I think out of $166 billion that was tariffed and paid by companies, at this point, actually, over $90 billion has been returned. I think another 10 or 20 is set to go, and the balance will go at some point. So the money is coming back. But like I said, you don't get the lost sales. You don't get the lost profit back. But it's certainly good to see justice, as slow as it grinds, it actually works, and the little guy actually won.
3: So where does that money go that you've gotten back?
7: Well, the money comes back into the company, into the business. We reinvest it into more inventory. We reinvest it into our employees, creating new lines, trying to continue to grow our businesses. In some cases, if we've charged surcharges or upcharges, we'll begin to return some of that money back to our customers. And the hope is that the ones that passed it along to consumers will find a way to return it to consumers, either in lower prices or specials or in some other way.
3: I want to go back to these new tariffs. The administration says they're meant to punish countries that fail to prohibit forced labor. Are you satisfied with that explanation?
7: No, I really think it's off base. I mean, first of all, 60 or 80 countries are all not issuing and involved in forced labor. And the other big problem that it poses is really taking a chainsaw to a problem that really needs a scalpel. Mm-hmm. And what happens when you go across the board is you really allow a cover-up of actual issues that are happening with forced labor in places around the world when you just throw a blanket over everyone, as opposed to going over specific and after specific cases of forced labor. This is just another way the administration decides to attack a problem with a huge wet blanket.
3: Assuming these tariffs hold up in court, how different are they from what was in place last week? I mean, how much more could you be paying?
7: Well, actually, so far they're 10 and 12%. And what we're hoping is that they'll set up some exclusions for certain categories of merchandise that aren't really produced in this country, like toys. But it's slated to stay at 10 or 12%, which is about where we are right now, which means higher prices for consumers.
3: Jay Foreman is president and CEO of the toy company Basic Fun. Thank you for joining us.
7: You're welcome.

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2: This is GPB. I'm Pamela Kirkland. Augusta has been named the nation's fastest growing small metro for jobs and new talent. LinkedIn ranked the Augusta area number one on its annual Cities on the Rise list, which tracks where professionals are choosing to build their careers. The report credits Augusta's expanding cybersecurity and defense sector, along with growth in healthcare. LinkedIn also points to Augusta's relatively affordable cost of living. Coming up on Morning Edition, the Gordie Howe International Bridge will open to traffic for the first time today. The structure connects Detroit, Michigan with Windsor, Ontario in Canada and provides a new link between the two countries. The opening also comes during a time of increased trade tension, with the U.S. proposing new tariffs on certain Canadian goods. We'll have more coming up in less than 10 minutes right here on GPB.
3: 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She writes from her dual perspective as biracial, with members of her family representing the countries of the colonized and colonizer. In Morocco, it's illegal to have sex outside of marriage. She grew up associating sex with danger. Join us.
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2: It's Morning Edition. I'm Pamela Kirkland. Coming up on the Georgia Health Report, the loss of grant money from the Environmental Protection Agency has stalled public health progress in Thomasville, Georgia. WUGA's Haviva Saltz sits down with Bria Lumpkins, a reporter with KFF Health News in Atlanta.
6: Hi, Bria.
7: Thanks for having me.
6: Dewey City, a neighborhood in Thomasville, Georgia, is the centerpiece of this story. Tell me about the grant they were awarded and what that money was supposed to address.
7: Yes. So last year, Thomasville was awarded a $19.8 million community change grant from the EPA. This pot of money was created under the Biden administration to help disadvantaged communities address environmental health risk. The majority of this money would have gone to Dewey City, a historically Black neighborhood in town. This community was the first place Blacks could build homes in Thomasville after the Civil War, and it's also home to the first public school for Blacks in town. But over the years, the neighborhood has fallen into disrepair. I spent 2 days exploring all corners of Dewey City. This neighborhood is full of homes covered in mold, boarded up, or holes in their roofs, and inside some contain hazards like asbestos and lead paint. Flowing through the neighborhood is Okina Creek. Many consider this body of water sacred because local Black churches would baptize their congregants in it. Today, fecal bacteria and other contaminants have made it unsafe. The money was supposed to make home repairs, infrastructure improvements, and bring a health clinic. That was until the money went away.
6: So what happened to the money? Who took it?
7: The EPA said that they were rescinding the funds because the project did not align with the Trump administration's priorities. According to the letter, this project that was intended to make public health improvements in Dewey City promoted, quote, initiatives that conflict with the agency's policy of prioritizing merit, fairness, and excellence. I reached out to the EPA to get further details on the grant cancellation. A spokesman wrote via email that the, quote, radical agenda of DEI and environmental justice preferencing are not within the agency's core mission of protecting human health and the environment. As a result, grants for Thomasville and dozens of other recipients from Hawaii to Massachusetts were canceled.
6: That's a lot of money to lose. How has the community reacted to that loss?
7: It's been a tremendous loss for this community. I spent a few days with Earl Williams, who's a local advocate who grew up in Dewey City and was leading the efforts to fix the neighborhood. He came back to Thomasville after decades away to continue the work of his father, who was actually Thomasville's first Black mayor. This money was an opportunity to correct years of perceived neglect in this community, and to see the money go away overnight was deeply disappointing.
6: And how is the community moving forward?
7: Community organizations are applying for grants, but largely they're waiting for the outcome of a class action lawsuit. Nearly two dozen communities and organizations from across the country sued the Trump administration in an effort to have the funding returned. While Thomasville isn't named in the lawsuit, the outcome could determine their ability to provide safer housing, safer water, and local health care to Dewey City.
6: Great information, Bria. Thank you so much for joining us.
7: Thanks for having me.
6: To read more stories about healthcare in Georgia and the U.S., check out KFF Health News. The Georgia Health Report is a production of WUGA Athens. 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
2: 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I'm Pamela Kirkland. It's 8:50 on Monday, July 27th. One of Atlanta's longest-running neighborhood traditions returns next month. The 24th annual Run for the Park 5K takes place Saturday, August 22nd, kicking off Grant Park's Summer Shade Festival weekend. The race is open to runners, walkers, and strollers with a free tot trot for children ages 5 and under following the 5K. Organizers say the certified course also serves as a Peachtree Road Race qualifier. The day's festivities continue after the race with the Summer Shade Festival featuring more than 140 artists, live music, food vendors, and family activities. Coming up on the next hour of Morning Edition, there are now fewer than 100 days until Election Day in November. NPR's Leila Fadel asked longtime Democratic strategist Paul Begala how he believes voters are sizing up the midterms. We'll have that coming up in less than 15 minutes. 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
11: From Marketplace in Washington, I'm Kimberly Adams. Today, the Gordie Howe International Bridge opens to traffic for the first time. The structure connects the United States to Canada, with one end in Detroit, Michigan, and the other in Windsor, Ontario. It's supposed to boost the economies of both countries, but the opening comes during a time of increased trade tension, with the U.S. proposing new tariffs on certain Canadian goods. Marketplace's Stephanie Hughes has more.
12: Joanne Couture has been driving a truck for 32 years. She's based in Ontario and crosses the U.S.-Canadian border multiple times a week. I caught her during a break from hauling a delivery of soybean oil. She told me she is pumped to have the Gordie Howe Bridge as an option for future drives.
13: It'll be faster. It'll be less congested. You know, different people will go to different bridges.
12: An economic analysis of the Gordie Howe estimates the new bridge will save truck drivers 850,000 hours annually. Couture owns and operates her own truck driving business and says for her, that could translate to an additional 3-5% each year in revenue.
13: You know, there's going to be a lineup, but a half hour lineup versus a 3 hour lineup is 2.5 hours of making money time that I don't lose in my day.
12: And when trucks are running on time, that helps everyone else stay productive, says Jason Miller, a Michigan State professor who studies supply chain management.
14: It reduces the chance that a factory could run out of parts because, hey, a truck gets delayed 2 or 3 hours on the bridge and you're basically at a standstill, which can cost hundreds of thousands of dollars an hour.
12: However, Miller says this reduction in friction is being counteracted by the tariffs both countries have in place. In 2025, the U.S. exported fewer goods to Canada than the year before and imported fewer as well. So even if it's a smoother ride across the border, we still have to want to buy each other's stuff. I'm Stephanie Hughes from Marketplace.
11: Let's do the numbers. Dow, S&P, and NASDAQ futures are up in the 0.9% to 1.4% range, with the Dow future up 575 points. The 10-year Treasury yield is down at 4.65%.
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11: The number of students admitted to PhD programs this coming fall dropped by 15% from last year, according to the Association of American Universities Data Exchange. This comes after the Trump administration terminated thousands of research grants last year and is proposing massive cuts to federal research agencies. With all those cuts, universities aren't sure what their budgets will look like in the coming years, which makes it more difficult to take on doctoral students. For more, we're joined by Toby Smith, Senior Vice President for Government Relations and Public Policy at the Association of American Universities. Good morning.
16: Good morning. It's great to be here.
11: What does the federal funding landscape look like right now?
16: It's very uncertain. It's characterized by significant proposed cuts coming from the administration last year and this year for major research agencies such as the National Science Foundation, the National Institutes of Health, and other research agencies like even NASA. On top of that, we saw grants that had been provided, multi-year grants, terminated midstream for reasons driven by a change in political priorities and programs that had a focus on any kind of diversity, equity, inclusion, climate, certain things that this administration just felt they did not want to fund, plus reductions in staff at some of those agencies. So it's a very uncertain climate for how much funding will be provided to support the research that our universities do.
11: Which fields have been hit the hardest by this decline in the number of PhD students?
16: The data from Audi doesn't really differentiate in the fields. We are certainly worried that all fields are getting hit. I would say the STEM fields, because they are tremendously reliant on federal research funding. Since World War II, the model we've used, which has been emanated by other countries, is a model where the government funds research at our universities to help the American taxpayer and help the government address national challenges, whether that's economic growth, national security, energy self-sufficiency. And at the same time, those research grants have supported the graduate students who work on projects with their advisors. And they're trained, and they become the next generation of scientists and engineers. And that connection, that fact that research in the United States and research funding does double duty, has made the U.S. the leader in the world in science and technology development since World War II.
11: I'm wondering about healthcare. We already have a shortage in healthcare providers and doctors in the country. Will people start to see this show up in terms of the care that they might receive?
16: Well, I mentioned the grants that were terminated. There have been clinical trials that were midway where you have real patients, depending on these clinical trials, that have been disrupted, terminated, stopped. So in that sense, you already see it. I think you also will see it in terms of advancements in new drugs, new diagnostics. Remember that the science that is done not only has developed the new drugs that people rely on and new cures, but it's developed things like MRI and PET scans and those diagnostics that doctors rely on. All those will be impacted.
11: Are there alternative funding pipelines being developed to try to make up some of this loss in federal funding?
16: I would hope, and our universities are certainly looking at how they can capture increased industry dollars. One of the challenges with industry dollars is when they fund research, they often want to fund research that they know they will directly gain the benefits from, and therefore they don't always want to publish or make that research open, as opposed to a lot of what we do, which is develop the new knowledge that then underpins the development of whole new industries at a time when the industry wouldn't have invested, whether that's AI or the pharma, you know, a lot of the things we've seen in biotech were things that industry had no interest in investing in.
11: Toby Smith is Senior Vice President for Government Relations and Public Policy at the Association of American Universities. Thank you.
16: Thank you. Thanks for having me.
11: In Washington, I'm Kimberly Adams with the Marketplace Morning Report. 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
18: Live from the GPB newsroom, I'm Devin Zwald. After pleading guilty to 55 charges Friday, Appalachian High School shooter Colt Gray is in court this morning for sentencing. GPB's Chase McGee reports.
19: After Gray pleaded guilty, prosecutors introduced statements from family members of those killed in the 2024 school shooting. Brianna Schermerhorn described her son Mason as a kind and compassionate child who made friends with anyone at school.
20: The failures of the adults around him may explain parts of his story, but they do not excuse the decisions that he made. Those decisions were his and his alone, and because of those decisions, my Macy Mace is gone.
19: Colt faces a maximum sentence of life without parole and a minimum sentence of life with a possibility for parole. Colt's father, Colin, was convicted in a jury trial in March for providing the rifle used in the shooting. Colin is scheduled to be sentenced later this week. For GPB News, I'm Chase McGee in Winder.
18: Longtime Atlanta Braves center fielder Andrew Jones was inducted into the Baseball Hall of Fame over the weekend. Jones played for the Braves from 1996 to 2007. In his World Series debut at 19 years old, he became the youngest player to homer in World Series history when he hit two against the Yankees in Game 1. At the induction ceremony yesterday, Jones honored his home, Curaçao, and his father, who died 10 years ago, for teaching him to play.
21: Aaron Jones was a legend in Curaçao, a great player in his own right. And I'm not standing here in Cooperstown without his constant coaching. That, we did it.
18: Jones is the first native of Curaçao to reach the Hall of Fame. It's GPB.
22: Live for NPR News in Washington, I'm Libby Casey. There is a pause in the attacks between the U.S. and Iran after almost 2 weeks of U.S. strikes on Iranian military targets and infrastructure and Iranian counterattacks on U.S. bases and other targets in the Gulf. NPR's Jane Arraf.
23: The Iranian army spokesperson confirmed Sunday that Iran had indeed halted attacks at the same time that the U.S. had. And Iran's foreign ministry spokesman, Ismail Baghari, confirmed messages were exchanged between Iran and the U.S. through mediators. But he said Monday that Iran had not asked for talks and said, "We are currently not holding any negotiations with the American side."
22: The war launched by the U.S. and Israel hits the five-month mark tomorrow, the same day that Israeli Prime Minister Benjamin Netanyahu will meet with President Trump at the White House. The price of Brent crude, the global benchmark for oil, fell to about $89 a barrel this morning after hitting $102 a barrel last week. The price at the pump for regular gasoline is $4.11, according to AAA. NPR's Windsor Johnston reports analysts say the factors that keep oil prices in check may be fading.
1: Oil prices have surged as the war with Iran raises fears about disruptions to global energy supplies. But so far, the market has avoided the kind of sustained price hike many analysts expected. Bob McNally is the head of the Rapidan Energy Group and former White House energy advisor.
3: This entrenched optimism among traders, and that's a big deal because prices reflect how traders think about the future. And they've been very optimistic, believing President Trump that this is going to end soon.
1: McNally says lower oil demand from China also helped ease pressure on prices, but he warns those buffers may not last if the conflict continues to escalate. Windsor Johnston, NPR News, Washington.
22: A new survey finds 3 in 4 voters say the cost of childcare is a major problem. NPR's Jennifer Ludden reports it's among reasons affordability is a top issue this election year.
4: For parents who pay for childcare, more than a third say it's one of their top 2 expenses. That's according to a poll commissioned by the First 5 Years Fund, which advocates for expanding early learning and care. Nearly half of parents say childcare challenges affect their work. And it's not just them. Nearly 40% of all voters say they're affected when a colleague's childcare is disrupted. Nationally, there is a serious shortage of childcare, and in many places, it can cost more than housing or college tuition. A growing number of cities and states are committing money to expand free and subsidized childcare. They say their local economies depend on it. Critics argue it drives up government spending. Jennifer Ludden, NPR News, Washington.
22: It's NPR News. Authorities in Germany say they're investigating a weekend attack in Berlin as an act of terrorism. As Esme Nicholson reports, police shot and killed the man suspected of driving a vehicle into a crowd attending an annual Pride event.
5: Police shot and killed 21-year-old Abdul Balaut in a garden allotment on the outskirts of Berlin. Prosecutors say evidence was mounting to suggest the incident, which killed one and injured at least 29 others, was an Islamist terror attack. Balaut, a German national with Lebanese heritage, attempted to join Islamic State Group on a trip to Lebanon last year. In May, a court in Berlin convicted Balaut of preparing a serious act of violence and handed down a suspended sentence. He had been released while prosecutors appealed. For NPR News, I'm Esme Nicholson in Munich.
22: President Trump's tariffs are headed to court again. 2 lawsuits filed by small businesses are challenging Trump's sweeping tariffs announced on Thursday that impose double-digit levies on 60 trading partners. The tariffs cover 99% of U.S. imports. The Trump administration says they're being implemented because countries have failed to prevent imports produced by forced labor. But critics say that's a pretext, and the goal is replacing the worldwide tariffs the Supreme Court struck down in February. The East Pacific region has its first Category 5 hurricane in almost 2 years. Hurricane Genevieve is expected to stay far out to sea on a course roughly parallel with the Mexican coast. You're listening to NPR News. Live in Washington, I'm Libby Casey.
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2: 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I'm Pamela Kirkland. Thanks for starting your morning with me and GPB. Just ahead on the program, a new ESPN documentary series called Life in the W follows players through a WNBA season and a dispute over fair pay. We'll have more with the filmmaker coming up in less than 15 minutes on Morning Edition. 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
6: 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I'm Leila Fadel in Washington, D.C.
7: And I'm A. Martinez in Los Angeles, California. Three people are dead after a mass shooting at a food festival in Seattle on Sunday.
6: Police there say they have one person in custody and one more person could be involved who has not been arrested.
7: Casey Martin from member station KUOW has been following the story. Casey, what do we know about what happened on Sunday?
8: Well, we don't know much at the moment, but here's what we have. This was at the base of the Space Needle. This is the really tall tourist attraction, probably the landmark that Seattle is most famous for. And surrounding that Space Needle is a big park. This is an open civic park where there's all kinds of festivals, including this very popular food festival. This is an annual event that families go to every year. And on Sunday night around 6 p.m., people heard multiple gunshots and started running away. Seattle police who were at the festival, they found a shooter. That person surrendered and was arrested, they said. Police have only said it was a young person, so we don't know if they were an adult or a juvenile. Two guns were found at the park, and I spoke to Jessica Allison, who was there with her young daughter and her husband.
9: And I was like, should I grab a stroller? He's like, run! We had to run. We hid. We just didn't know what to do.
8: Thankfully, they did get out safely after hiding under a performance stage, though she said getting out of that park was really chaotic.
7: Okay, so what about the suspects?
8: As of last night, another suspected shooter was still on the loose. Police said they were still figuring out what that person's involvement was. Police said it appeared that two people were shooting at each other, but that's still being investigated.
7: So what do we know about the victims?
8: Yeah, three people were killed. Two died at the park and a third died at the hospital. Four were injured, including a toddler. A hospital spokesperson said these people were shot in their arms, legs, abdomen, and lower back, and they're in satisfactory condition now.
7: What are elected officials saying?
8: Late last night, Washington's governor, a congresswoman, and the mayor of Seattle, they all came to the scene. They shared information and condolences with the victims' families. Here's Seattle Mayor Katie Wilson.
10: What happened here today at the Seattle Center was an unbelievable tragedy, a horrific act of violence.
8: Local police said they're getting help from the State Patrol and also the FBI. The park is closed and will be for a while, they said. And now police need the public's help for video, as there were no surveillance cameras right where the shooting happened. So that will be an ongoing conversation about public safety here.
7: That's Casey Martin from member station KUOW. Thank you, Casey.
8: Thank you.
7: There are now fewer than 100 days until Election Day in November.
6: Yeah, and some states still have primaries to set those fall matchups, all leading to the big question, will Democrats win control of at least one chamber of Congress, breaking up full Republican control in D.C.?
7: For insights into that, let's go to senior national political correspondent Mara Liasson. Mara, both Democrats and Republicans are making the case for why they'll win congressional majorities in the midterm. So let's start with Democrats. What are they touting as advantages for them?
26: Well, I see the midterms as a story of two competing forces. Republicans have some structural advantages. Democrats have some organic advantages. Democrats are running against an unpopular incumbent and his party. Even though Donald Trump is not on the ballot, his approval rating is under 40%, and that hurts Republicans. Voters have soured on his agenda. They're unhappy with the economy. They're unhappy about the Iran war and tariffs. They blame both of those things for high prices. Democrats also have an advantage in voter enthusiasm and turnout. More Democrats have been turning out in primaries and special elections this year.
7: All right, what about the case for Republicans?
26: Right. Republicans, you would think that when you look at all these organic factors, you would say, whoa, looks like a big blue wave forming. But historical rules only work till they stop working. And Republicans have some structural advantages. The Democratic brand is polling very poorly now, so Democrats are not able to take full advantage of the incumbent party's problems. Republicans also have raised much, much more money than Democrats. President Trump helped his party when he initiated an unprecedented wave of mid-cycle partisan redistricting or gerrymandering, and Republicans were able to create more Republican-leaning House districts and decrease the number of competitive House districts overall. That gives them a big advantage.
7: Now, millions of voters will cast their ballots ahead of Election Day. So for many, there are fewer than 99 days until they make their choice. So is there anything you see maybe that could alter the prevailing narrative?
26: Theoretically, yes. President Trump could find a face-saving way to end the Iran war, and then maybe some of the economic pressures, especially high gas prices, could ease up in time for voters to change their minds. Or the Democratic Party could nominate candidates too far to the left to win general elections in some swing districts or battleground states. That said, in the past, when we get to August and September, voters' minds are pretty much made up. It's hard to change them by then.
7: Any particularly juicy races you're keeping an eye on?
26: Yeah, I'm keeping an eye on two Senate races in particular. In Michigan, I'm watching the Democratic primary, which happens next week. Democrats there have a choice between a left-wing populist, Abdul El-Sayed, or a more centrist candidate, Haley Stevens. And the question is, can a left-wing populist win a general election in a swing state like Michigan, which Democrats have to win if they're going to have any chance of winning the Senate majority? I'm also looking at Maine, where Democrats also need to win if they're going to get the Senate majority, and they have a new candidate there, Troy Jackson. He's replaced Graham Plattner on the ballot, and they're trying to defeat Susan Collins, who is the only Republican Senate incumbent running this year in a blue state, a state that went for Kamala Harris. So the big question there is, can Jackson stand up a campaign, raise millions of dollars to defeat Collins, who has tons of money and has proven she can win tough races in Maine?
7: That's NPR's Mara Liasson. Mara, thanks.
26: You're welcome.
6: Let's get a take on the countdown to the midterms from Paul Begala. He's a longtime Democratic strategist who worked in the Clinton administration. He's now a political contributor to CNN. Good morning, Paul, and welcome back to the program.
11: Good morning, Layla. Thanks for having me back.
6: So Mara Liasson just told us that this election is about the political advantages Democrats have with voters versus structural advantages for Republicans. In your view, what is the better advantage to have?
11: Well, the structural advantages the Democrats have, the fundamentals, the most important thing, the one thing, is that Republicans are the status quo in a time of change. Republicans have the House. Republicans have the Senate. Republicans have the White House. God knows they have the Supreme Court. People want change, and the only way to get change is to vote Democratic. We've seen this trifecta. You know, I've done this a long time. Mm-hmm. President Clinton, who I worked for, we lost 54 House seats in our midterm. President Bush lost 31 in his second midterm. Obama lost 63. Trump lost 41. The Republicans are going to lose 40 or more. Book it. It's a structural thing. You add to that those things Mara talked about. The president's deep unpopularity, the terrible inflation, especially gas prices, groceries, rent, utilities, the enthusiasm gap. I mean, my advice to Republicans, build an arc, man.
6: I have a question about that, though, because the president, yes, is polling badly, but the Democratic Party is also polling quite badly. Does that temper your expectations?
11: No. It's like that old joke about the two old guys at the diner, and one says the food here is terrible, and the other says, yeah, the portions are so small, too. I'm a Democrat. I've been a Democrat all my life. I would tell a pollster I'm not happy with the Democrats. Democrats are unhappy with their party because they're not fighting Trump enough. Republicans are unhappy with their party because the Epstein files, the Iran war, and inflation, these are things they did not vote for. You know, I mean, I know I'm a Democrat, but 75 million people voted for Trump, and they're good people. They did not vote for high inflation, high tariffs, foreign wars, and to they believe, cover up the Epstein files. So their base is depressed. My base is excited. They're unhappy with the party, but they're excited. That's how you get a wave. You know, the amplitude of a wave is the peak to the trough. And their trough is very low because their enthusiasm is low. Democrats are very high because their enthusiasm is high.
6: But we're also seeing a lot of that excitement about candidates that are quite left, including a key state in Michigan. The race for control of the Senate looks pretty close. And as Mara told us, the Democrats have a choice between a left-wing populist and a moderate. Who do you consider to be a better pick to attract swing voters in November in a swing state like Michigan?
11: Oh, it's not even close. My biggest worry about 99 days from now in the midterm is that the far left will taint the Democrat brand. Keep in mind, the Democratic Socialists are not Democrats. They have their own party, and they have their own, to my mind, very eccentric platform. Things like no U.S. Senate, no police, no military. I mean, it is.
6: But they also argue that the Democratic brand is not popular with voters, and that's why the Democrats have been losing.
11: The far left gave us, Dr. Jill Stein, who helped elect Mr. Trump. I mean, they gave us Ralph Nader, who helped elect George Bush. So, yeah, the Democratic brand is down in part because the socialists are attacking us. That means we're doing something right, the Democrats. But I am worried. I am very worried. We have this wonderful moderate candidate in Omaha. Okay, this is a district held by a Republican incumbent but carried by Kamala Harris. Classic swing district. And it's Omaha. It's a great town. Denise Powell is a Democrat. The Republicans, she's a mom, she's a small business owner, public school advocate, healthcare. She's just a very mainstream Omaha Democrat. The Republicans are calling her DSA Denise, like she's a socialist. So I'm very worried about those extremists tainting my party's brand.
6: Now, the New York Times reported over the weekend about troubles inside the Democratic National Committee. One is that the party is broke. Now, NPR has not independently confirmed that reporting, but if true, how does that impact the party going into the midterms, given that the Republican Party has so much more money?
11: Sadly, the national parties have become almost irrelevant. Mm-hmm. I think that's a shame. But the candidates are raising enough in the Democratic Party. If the Democrats lose, and they won't, it'll be a landslide. But if they do, it will not because of lack of money. John Ossoff, the incumbent senator in Georgia, which Mr. Trump carried twice, he's got $42 million cash on hand. I mean, he can spend $500,000 a day for the rest of the election without raising more. James Tallarico, the very impressive Democrat in my home state of Texas, has raised $72 million. So the Democrats will have enough money. They ought not whine about that.
6: Democratic strategist and CNN contributor Paul Begala, thank you for your time and your insights.
11: Thanks, Layla.
12: 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I'm Pamela Kirkland. Coming up, Ukraine says its use of long-range drones to strike Russian oil and gas facilities has changed the dynamics of the conflict.
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12: 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We'll have that coming up in less than 15 minutes on Morning Edition on GPB.
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1: I'm Leila Fadel.
3: And I'm Michelle Martin. Good morning. The WNBA All-Star Game was this weekend. At a time when the Women's Professional Basketball League is attracting more eyes than ever, fans got to see many of their favorites on the court together in Chicago. But if you missed it, you can see three of its top players in a much more intimate way. A new docuseries from ESPN follows Asia Wilson of the Las Vegas Aces, Nafisa Collier of the Minnesota Lynx, and Awana Bonner of the Phoenix Mercury, not just through the grind of a WNBA season, but also through the stress of negotiations for a new collective bargaining agreement and all the strain it puts on their personal lives.
18: It's going to look like it's easy, but it is not.
19: This year, I've come in with a mission.
20: Failure comes up with a steal.
19: And anger is a great motivator.
21: You would think playing 17 years in a league, you would be set for life, but I'm not.
23: In my mind, I'm just like, what am I going to do next?
3: I spoke with Tristan Williams, the executive producer of this series, Life in the W. How crazy is it you wound up with three teams in the playoffs and two of the three teams battling for the championship? I mean, excuse me, do you just have, like, the best luck or what?
27: I have the best luck. I literally have the best luck. You couldn't write this any better for it to naturally unfold that way and the way it weaves. And I think as the viewers watch it, you get to see how the stories weave so nicely because of that outcome.
3: Well, the fact that the Aces were so far down, they were on a terrible losing streak.
27: They were the 500.
3: They were in the 500. The fact that they had this blowout loss to Minnesota early in the series, I mean, it was crazy, like a 53-point loss. So people are like, what is happening? Asia Wilson, what is happening?
27: What is happening with Asia and the Aces?
18: I've never been that embarrassed in my life. It was a gut punch.
27: You know, with Asia being 500, and to actually see her climb out of that mud and rally her team.
18: So I sent a text message, and it was just like, if you weren't embarrassed from yesterday, then don't come into this gym. You're not needed or wanted here. We need the mindset to shift, because that was embarrassing. I need them to understand that I was not rocking with that at all.
27: That, I think, was so impressive, and the viewers are going to love that, just seeing the real grind and the work it takes to be able to do something of that magnitude and make it to the finish line.
20: That's three of a kind for the Las Vegas Aces. WNBA champions for the third time in 4 years.
3: You know, it's fascinating because they're not just players with three different profiles. They're also three different players with different personal lives as well. I mean, the fact that Asia is her, you know, her partner is Bam Adebayo, who's a star in his own right. That presents its own interesting challenges of having somebody who's equally famous. And then you've got Nafisa, who's a young mom with a young daughter. And then you've got Dewana, who has two kids and is also in a same-sex relationship with her teammate, which has its own interesting dilemmas, because here you are, you're going to work and you're coming home with the same person. I mean, wow. But it strikes me that these women were remarkably vulnerable. I mean, just as an example, Dewana Bonner has to spend most of the season away from her kids.
21: I didn't see the first step. I didn't see preschool. I didn't see any of that. I missed birthdays. I missed first day of school. Now the kids are in the third grade. Literally, my kid just wore a curly ponytail to school for the first time because she was wearing pigtails, and I'm just like, I'm sad. I've been sad all day. I'm like, I can't believe I missed that.
3: She was very open about the mommy guilt that she was experiencing. And then Nafisa Collier talking with her husband about wanting to have more kids, but worried about the effect on her body and being able to recover.
19: Before my pregnancy, I really hardly ever got injured. I'm 5 years older at this point. I had so many injuries this year. Expanding your family isn't a flippant thing. This is a life-changing situation. Once we started talking through it and just being like, yeah, there was a really good chance that I would have to give up my career to, like, have another baby. And I'm not ready to stop playing basketball.
3: very, very vulnerable. And I just wondered what that was like for you as a filmmaker and as a mom yourself.
27: Absolutely. I think when you're watching, as a viewer, when you're watching this, you can really relate to these women because they are not just basketball players, but they are dealing with real things that the average everyday woman have to deal with, whether you're, you know, you have a 9-to-5 and you're working and you're still trying to show up as your best and get home to cook dinner and do homework and all the things. And she's having to do these same things on the road. And so how do I navigate managing my schedule to bear kids and play the game and get my body back into shape? And I think when the viewers see this, it is like, wow, because you realize it's so hard and all the things that they have to think about and take in consideration. And you still have to show up no matter what scrutiny, no matter what the media say, you still have to be your best self. And it's already hard just being a woman, and it's already hard being a mom.
3: Well, yeah, exactly. That's something that the male players don't have to think about. I mean, one of the really, I don't know, there were so many moving scenes, but one of the scenes was with Asia. Again, her partner is Bam Adebayo, who's a star for the Miami Heat, and they don't have kids, at least not yet. She would love to be a mom, but she also wonders about her career.
27: The men don't have to think about it.
3: Yeah, exactly. I have heard them say they worry about maybe effect of fame on their kids or something, but I don't hear them worry about whether having children will affect their ability to perform as athletes. It's just not on their list.
27: And that's a beautiful thing, you know. Your wives are home. Your girlfriend is home. You have a support system for you, but these ladies have to think about all those things. And so I think that's what makes this project extra, extra, extra, extra special. This project is one of its kind. It's one of the first to have a show with women in this sport. That's what makes me so proud.
3: Tristan Williams is the executive producer of Life in the W, which is now available on the ESPN app. Tris, thanks so much for talking with us.
27: Michelle, thank you so much. I really appreciate you guys.

0: morning, and thank you for listening to Morning Edition on GPB. I'm Pamela Kirkland. It's Monday, July 27th. Coming up, the Okefenokee Swamp in Georgia has officially joined the list of UNESCO World Heritage Sites. We'll hear more and take you there in 15 minutes right here on Morning Edition on GPB. Georgia News and NPR News headlines are next.
1: Live from NPR News in Washington, I'm Dave Mattingly. President Trump will meet this week with Israeli Prime Minister Benjamin Netanyahu, as well as Ukraine's President Volodymyr Zelensky. Both foreign leaders will be in Washington tomorrow for the funeral of Republican Senator Lindsey Graham of South Carolina. NPR's Ittai Stern says ahead of the talks at the White House, a group of former senior Israeli security officials urged Trump to press Netanyahu to take strong action against rising Israeli settler violence in the occupied West Bank.
2: In a letter to President Trump, hundreds of former Israeli security officials warned that continued attacks by Israeli settlers against Palestinians could ignite a wider regional conflict and harm American interests in the Middle East. Netanyahu has previously described the settlers responsible for the recent violence as a small extremist fringe, but there have been hundreds of attacks by Jewish extremists against Palestinians recorded in the West Bank in recent months, and only a small number of cases have resulted in arrests or prosecutions. Just over the weekend, a settler incursion into a Palestinian village left two Israelis and four Palestinian men dead. For NPR News, I'm Ittai Stern in Tel Aviv.
1: It's unclear how long the Pentagon plans to pause its attacks against Iran. The two sides have halted fighting in the Middle East for the last 3 days. This is NPR News.
3: Live from the GPB newsroom, I'm Devin Swald. The Okefenokee National Wildlife Refuge is now a World Heritage Site. UNESCO announced that the Okefenokee is among several sites added to the World Heritage List over the weekend at a UN committee meeting in South Korea. Kim Badnorik, executive director of Okefenokee Swamp Park and Adventures, highlighted the swamp's ecosystem in an acceptance speech.
4: The Okefenokee is a place where nature still reigns. Across more than 400,000 acres, water, fire, peat, and thyme continue to shape an intact wetland, reminding us that conservation is about protecting the natural systems that sustain life itself.
3: The designation places the refuge alongside natural wonders like the Grand Canyon and Yellowstone National Park. The nonprofit Heroes on the Water turns a kayak and a fishing rod into an opportunity for veterans to find peace and camaraderie during an afternoon on the Chattahoochee River. GPB's Ellen Eldridge has more.
5: While access to mental health care can be a challenge, an afternoon of free kayaking and fishing has been lifting veteran spirits for years. Josh Back is the Heroes Chapter Coordinator for the Chattahoochee Valley River area. He's also a combat veteran who served in Iraq and still struggles with traumatic memories, but not on river days.
6: It's not therapy. It's just, hey, I'm out here, me, a couple of my friends, we're out here paddling around, having a good time, cutting up, and fishing.
5: The most recent data available estimate 200 veterans die by suicide every year in Georgia. For GPB News, I'm Ellen Eldridge.
3: Longtime Atlanta Braves center fielder Andrew Jones was inducted into the Baseball Hall of Fame over the weekend. Jones played for the Braves from 1996 to 2007. In his World Series debut at 19 years old in 1996, he became the youngest player to homer in World Series history when he hit two against the Yankees in Game 1. At the induction ceremony yesterday, Jones honored his home, Curaçao, and his father, who died 10 years ago, for teaching him how to play.
7: Aaron Jones was a legend in Curaçao, a great player in his own right. And I'm not standing here in Cooperstown without his constant coaching. That, we did it.
3: Jones is the first native of Curaçao to reach the Hall of Fame. You're listening to Georgia Public Broadcasting.
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1: It's Morning Edition from NPR News. I'm A. Martinez in Los Angeles, California.
2: And I'm Leila Fadel in Washington, D.C. Good morning. Ukraine is expanding its list of targets inside Russia. It repeatedly hit warehouses last week belonging to Russia's largest online retailer, Wildberries. Ukrainian President Volodymyr Zelensky described the new strategy on Sunday. This week, he is headed to Washington to discuss the state of the war with President Trump. To tell us how all that's being viewed from Russia, we're joined by NPR's Charles Maines in Moscow. Good morning, Charles.
3: Good morning, Leila.
2: Okay, start by telling us more about Wildberries and the role it plays in Russia.
3: Yeah, you know, Wildberries is Russia's version of Amazon.com. Jeff Bezos, in this scenario, is a woman named Tatiana Kim. She started the company out of her apartment as a school teacher on maternity leave back in 2004.
4: Дорогой, на Wildberries всемирный день шопинга.
5: И ты купила
4: туфли.
3: And as this early Wildberries ad conveys, the business focused on providing creature comforts, like slippers in this ad, to the emerging Russian middle class. Now, fast forward a few years, and Wildberries is now Russia's largest online retailer. And Kim is Russia's wealthiest woman, valued around $8 billion, that's with a B, dollars.
2: Wow.
3: So fundamentally, Wildberries is, or at least has been, a Russian success story, a company built on an idea that took off rather than, say, proximity to the Kremlin, which can often be the case.
2: So why is it a target?
3: Ukraine has now struck 10 Wildberry warehouses in different locations across Russia, killing at least 9 employees and injuring dozens more. The justification, according to Ukraine, is that Wildberry's vast offerings include military hardware. Now, Wildberries denies that charge, but there's no question the website offers, even sometimes advertises, items of use to soldiers on the battlefield in Ukraine. So, you know, helmets, night vision goggles, consumer drones, that sort of thing. That said, Ukrainian officials also say this is about bringing the war home to the Russian public in a new way. You know, we've already seen these Ukrainian attacks on energy infrastructure that have caused gas shortages. Well, now Ukraine is targeting commerce, logistics hubs, because Wildberries is part of this consumer ecosystem that's made living in Russia feel relatively normal, despite more than 4 years of war and Western sanctions.
2: What's the reaction been from Russians?
3: Well, these attacks, on logistics hubs have caused massive fires, and those images are spreading all over social media, as have video after video of Russian small business owners whose goods were in these warehouses and now face financial ruin. This is Olga Petrovskaya, who says here on her Instagram account that her family clothing business is disappearing before her eyes after 10,000 items burned. She's among those selling what's left at steep discounts to avoid further losses, which speaks to a common feeling that these warehouses are impossible to defend, that more attacks are coming, which is what Ukraine says will happen.
2: And presumably, this is all being done to pressure the Kremlin. What do they say?
3: Well, the Kremlin says these are terrorist attacks, and they've given no indication it'll influence plans in Ukraine, where the Kremlin continues to insist it'll meet military objectives. Now, Ukraine has offered the Kremlin a cessation of long-range strikes if Russia does the same, and that's an idea that President Trump and President Zelensky may well discuss this week in Washington. The problem is that President Vladimir Putin of Russia has already rejected this idea outright, saying that whatever damage Ukraine can inflict, Russian bombs can do more.
2: And NPR's Charles Maines in Moscow. Thank you, Charles.
3: Thank you.
1: How do Ukraine's long-range strikes play into its efforts to end the war with Russia? NPR's Joanna Kakissis spoke to one of Ukraine's top peace negotiators in Kyiv.
6: When Russia launched its full-scale invasion of Ukraine on February 24th, 2022, Sergei Kislytsa was in New York. He was serving as Ukraine's ambassador to the United Nations. That day, he sat across the table from his Russian counterpart. He leaned into his microphone and did not hold back.
7: There is no purgatory for war criminals. They go straight to hell, Ambassador.
6: The war severed official diplomatic relations between Ukraine and Russia.
7: I was the only Ukrainian ambassador who had to go regularly and sit in the same room with the Russians. My fellow ambassadors in all capitals around the world would not talk to them. So by the time I was part of our negotiating team, I already knew how to control my feelings and my attitude.
6: Kislytsa has been part of Ukraine's negotiating team since 2025 and is also the first deputy head of Ukrainian President Volodymyr Zelensky's office. We meet Kislytsa in the well-guarded presidential compound in Kyiv, where his 13-year-old Jack Russell Terrier, Desi, runs to greet us. The last U.S.-brokered peace talks between Russia and Ukraine took place in Geneva in February.
7: That does not, however, mean that we are not in active communication with the Americans and occasionally with the Russians.
6: Ukraine's message, Kislytsa says, has remained the same.
7: The easiest way to stop this war is to stay where we are at the moment.
6: He says the Kremlin continues to make unrealistic demands, like pushing Ukraine to hand over land not occupied by Russia, even as the war's dynamics have changed.
7: It's not longer the war of infantry. It's not longer the war of artillery. It is the war of the 21st century, and we have the upper hand.
6: Ukraine's long-range drones are regularly hitting Russian oil and gas facilities, causing fuel shortages in Russia and weakening Russia's ability to wage war.
7: The situation in the battlefield on the ground is basically stuck. There are no meaningful advances of the Russian army. And that became very apparent not only to Ukrainians, but also to our partners and to the United States.
6: Even President Trump said recently that Ukraine is flexing its muscle. Meanwhile, Zelensky proposed face-to-face talks with Russian President Vladimir Putin, something Kislytsa says is essential and could even happen later this year.
7: In Russia, this war is a decision of just one person. In Russia, this war can be stopped at any given moment by just one person.
6: Last month, Putin said he saw no point in meeting, but if the war continues on its current trajectory, he may find diplomacy a more attractive bet.
7: Because if we keep doing what we do with long-range strikes, sooner or later, the Russian leader would have only one choice, to sit down and discuss how to stop this war.
6: Kislytsa says he believes even Putin has realized that Ukraine has the cards. Joanna Kakissis, NPR News, Kyiv.

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2: This is GPB. I'm Pamela Kirkland. Augusta has been named the nation's fastest growing small metro for jobs and new talent. LinkedIn ranked the Augusta area number one on its annual Cities on the Rise list, which tracks where professionals are choosing to build their careers. The report credits Augusta's expanding cybersecurity and defense sector, along with growth in healthcare. LinkedIn also points to Augusta's relatively affordable cost of living and its role as home to the U.S. Army Cyber Command and the Georgia Cyber Center, a hub for cybersecurity education and research. Just ahead on Morning Edition, in Iowa's competitive governor's race, farmers are raising long-standing concerns over water quality and agriculture's role in ultimately reducing the state's cancer rates. We'll have that story coming up in less than 10 minutes right here on GPB.
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5: Good morning, Amy Martinez. UCLA professor Daniel Blumenstein studies the behavior of wild marmots, you know, sort of like giant prairie dogs. And last month, in response to federal funding cuts to his research, he started an account on OnlyFans. That's the social media site commonly associated with adult content. The photos are of the marmots. So if you want some exclusive rodent content, sign up for OnlyMarms. Now, although the marmots are probably naked, all of the posts are supposed to be G-rated. It's Morning Edition.
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5: 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I'm A. Martinez.
7: And I'm Leila Fadel. The United Nations list of World Heritage Sites is a bit longer this morning because of a newly added swamp. The Okefenokee Swamp straddles part of the border between Georgia and Florida, and it's been recognized for its universal value to humanity. It joins other places on the list, like the Great Barrier Reef in Australia and India's Taj Mahal. Georgia Public Broadcasting's Jillian McToto takes us to the swamp.
8: Boating on a water trail into the Okefenokee National Wildlife Refuge is like going back in time.
9: Not going to have cell phone service. You don't even see the glow of the cities.
8: Josh Howard was raised in nearby Charlton County, one of four Georgia and Florida counties where the refuge sits. It's peaceful here, and he likes it that way.
9: It's just a really dark, quiet spot. You're not going to hear trains or cars.
8: Just our boat, which causes alligators to slink away and frightens a green heron.
10: When they get nervous, a green mohawk comes up on the top of their head.
8: Though the swamp never gets completely quiet.
9: The swamp has its own sounds and music that it plays going to bed and when you're waking up. It's just different things, you know. You may hear wild turkeys in the uplands in the mornings, and then at night you've got barred owls and pig frogs and everything else.
8: After we cut the engine about 2 miles in, we're gliding on dark water, reflecting pine trees like black glass.
9: The canal we're on right now is the Suwannee Canal. Yeah, there's a turtle there.
8: Cue the swamp music of crickets and frogs. This is the sound of a swamp so big, it's twice the size of all five boroughs of New York City. It's the largest subtropical freshwater wetland left in the entire Northern Hemisphere. It was spared from major development because the swamp is elevated and its water doesn't drain easily, creating a unique ecosystem.
0: This is almost exactly how it was hundreds of years ago.
8: Hunter Barber's family has been here for seven generations. He's also on the boat and works for Okefenokee Swamp Park. He says the number of visitors has slowed in recent years.
0: We've had folks from all different nationalities come out. When COVID hit, that's never really bounced back.
8: But now he's hopeful. On Saturday, the United Nations Committee officially listed the swamp as a UNESCO World Heritage Site, alongside Yosemite, the Everglades, and the ruins at Pompeii.
0: We're able to share it with other folks and get a chance to tell our story about why we think this place is so special.
8: A new Okefenokee partnership formed last year across the three towns where you can enter the swamp. One of those towns is Waycross. Its tourism manager, Patrick Simmons, says a few new hotels and a handful of chain restaurants are already popping up.
11: The year before last, we had a Fairfield Inn's open, and then we've got two new Wawa's in town, which is, you know, pretty significant. And I got to feel like some of that is driven by the designation.
8: But UNESCO Vice Chair and Director of Culture Mike Robinson says that the development has to be balanced against the real purpose of the designation.
12: The bottom line of the World Heritage Convention is it's not about attracting tourists, it's about protecting the heritage.
8: Our swamp guide and Okefenokee local, Josh Howard, doesn't think that will be an issue.
9: I don't think we're going to be an Orlando or anything.
8: But he does want to see more visitors. And he says if the UNESCO listing gets more people to see this quiet, dark, last of its kind, watery corner of the world, that's good. For NPR News, I'm Jillian Magtoto in the Okefenokee.
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2: This is Morning Edition on GPB. I'm Pamela Kirkland. The widow of a Rockdale County official has filed the first wrongful death lawsuit stemming from the 2024 biolab fire in Conyers. Shamita Johnson alleges toxic chemicals released after the 2024 fire caused respiratory injuries that led to the death of her husband, Kenny Johnson. Johnson collapsed after testifying before state lawmakers 9 days after the fire. His attorney says an independent autopsy determined he died from acute respiratory failure caused by toxic inhalation injuries. GPB has not independently reviewed the autopsy or toxicology report. Attorney Mindy Bish does not represent the Johnson family, but she is preparing personal injury cases on behalf of other residents. Asked how many people her firm represents, Bish said,
14: I think at this point we have almost 500 residents. I expect that will grow.
2: Bish says her firm plans to file those cases before the second anniversary of the fire in September. Biolab and its parent company declined to comment on the wrongful death allegations. 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
7: feed. It's Morning Edition from NPR News. I'm Leila Fadel.
15: And I'm A. Martinez. A trial begins today for the Massachusetts woman accused of murdering her three young children in 2023. Lindsay Clancy's defense team is expected to argue that her postpartum depression was not properly treated. From member station WBUR, here's Deborah Becker.
16: Clancy is accused of strangling her three children, who were 5 years old, 3 years old, and 8 months old. She then attempted to kill herself and is now paralyzed. Clancy's attorney is pursuing what's known as the insanity defense, which is rarely successful. Legal experts, though, point out some unique aspects of this case. Among those, Clancy's documented attempts to get treatment, including hospitalization and 13 different psychiatric medications. And her ex-husband, Patrick Clancy, who's expected expected to testify, says he forgives her. Legal consultant and attorney Margot Lindauer says the defense will have to prove that Lindsay Clancy acted impulsively in a state of postpartum psychosis.
17: They want this to be a very clear-cut case, that this person did in fact kill her children, but she was not of her right mind.
16: Prosecutors say Clancy deliberately planned the killings, and already both sides have clashed in court. During a hearing about evidence, defense attorney Kevin Reddington asked that prosecutors not be allowed to call multiple witnesses to recount the gruesome details about discovering lifeless children in the basement.
18: What I can't fathom is the district attorney's intent to put a circus in front of this jury that's calculated to just inflame the passions of the jury.
16: But prosecutor Jennifer Sprague says murder trials typically involve several witnesses describing a crime scene.
19: It is not the Commonwealth putting on a circus. Now, if defense would like us to reduce some of these witnesses, that would mean not talking about one of the children. So if he would like to tell me which of these children don't matter.
16: If Clancy is found not criminally responsible, she would not be released, but confined in a state hospital. Dozens of people have written letters to the judge in support of Clancy. Many say they hope this case brings attention and improvement to postpartum mental health care. For NPR News, I'm Deborah Becker in Boston.
15: If you or someone you know is in crisis, or if you're thinking about hurting yourself, call or text the Suicide and Crisis Lifeline at 988.
7: To Iowa now, where there's a competitive governor's race this year. One of the major issues in the campaign is water quality, specifically how the management of farmland affects the water people drink. Minnesota Public Radio's Clay Masters takes us to a soybean field in northern Iowa.
20: Pretty simple. What we're looking at right now is some soybeans, but what's different is that there's not black soil in between the rows. There is last year's corn rotation from 2025.
21: Yeah, the residue that's left over essentially acting as kind of armor on the soil.
20: This is Zach Smith. He's part of a group of farmers that call themselves the Lobe Rangers. That's a nod to the geological region where they farm, the Des Moines Lobe. He's showing me strip tilling, where farmers plant rows upon rows of vibrant green soybeans right next to brown residue from last year's crops. They say it enriches the soil and locks in nitrogen fertilizer.
21: It equates to when it rains here, more likelihood for the water to go into the soil versus running off.
20: That's important because nitrate in the soil can travel through underground farm drainage tiles into streams and rivers that eventually gets turned into drinking water. There are many Iowans who get their water from private wells where water does not have to meet the federal standard. Studies show there's a connection between consuming water with high nitrates over time and certain forms of cancer. Iowa continues to have the second highest rate of cancer in the country and is one of a few states that has rising rates of cancer. That's according to an annual report by the Cancer Registry. David Swertney runs the University of Iowa's Center for Health Effects of Environmental Contamination.
22: I think what's most sort of bothersome to me is that when, you know, the EPA acknowledges that that science is there and it needs to be studied to determine if the standard is sufficiently protective to public health, and then that doesn't get done, it leaves, you know, water providers in Iowa in a tough spot. It leaves consumers in Iowa in a very difficult position.
20: There are strategies to curb farm pollutants like nitrogen and phosphorus, but implementing them here is largely voluntary. That's something many voters want to address in the state's race for governor.

0: It came up at this town hall in the small southern Iowa town of Corydon. The Democratic candidate is the state auditor, Rob Sand. In Iowa, where Republicans outnumber Democrats, Sand is running as a moderate and needs Republican support if he wants to win.
1: Nitrates do, at a certain point, cause cancer. What that level is something that is an item for discussion, but at the same time, we also see nitrate levels in Iowa that are above even the high level of where people think that link is for safe consumption.
0: Sand is also quick to tell me politicians are the problem, not farmers. He and the GOP gubernatorial nominee are both calling for the funding of a water quality program that was passed by voters in 2010, but never funded by the state's legislature. His Republican opponent also identifies with the goals of the MAHA movement.
2: We're not allowing Mother Nature, we're not allowing God to purify the water by allowing it to sift through the substrate into the aquifers.
0: That's Zach Lane, who narrowly won the crowded Republican primary, beating out a congressman backed by President Trump. The MAHA PAC endorsed Lane, and during his victory speech, he talked about taking on the big ag cartels. And he tells me the state has to look at its agricultural practices.
2: It doesn't matter how low your taxes are, if your kids are leaving and your people are dying, you're not winning.
0: Back on the Lobe Rangers farm, Matt Borman says he hopes the conversation on the campaign trail leads to change.
3: The fact that we're talking about it denotes that there's a problem, and we just got to get more people on board to do something about it.
0: The Lobe Rangers have picked up a following online with their videos highlighting their take on how farmers can play a part in clean water. While they're not endorsing, Sand just appeared in photos with them, and Lane is going to meet with them soon. One thing is clear, the quality of water runs to the governor's office in Des Moines this year. For NPR News, I'm Clay Masters in Kossuth County, Iowa.
4: 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I'm Layla Faldin.
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1: You've been listening to Morning Edition on Georgia Public Broadcasting. I'm Pamela Kirkland. Thanks for joining us this Monday. Stay with GPB. We've got On Point coming up next, and I hope you have a great day.
2: 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And DBHDD, warning all Georgians that half of all opioid deaths happen at home when people take an Oxy or a Perc with a glass of alcohol for stress or to sleep. Learn more about protecting families from opioid overdoses at opioidresponse.info.
3: Connecticut's Democratic Senator Chris Murphy says the current version of capitalism isn't working for Americans.
4: I'm not a Democratic socialist, but I do believe that the Democratic Party has been historically way too timid in taking on corporate power. And I think we do have to have answers for the way in which corporations and billionaires are taking over and corrupting our politics. People do not believe that this version of capitalism has worked. And frankly, it hasn't worked. I mean, you have 40% of Americans today that are working full time and don't have enough money saved up in the bank for an emergency car repair. Meanwhile, we just saw the first trillionaire made in this economy.
3: However, the Democratic Party's biggest disruption right now is coming from Senator Murphy's left. So how does he think the party can move forward as a whole? I'm Meghna Chakrabarty. Senator Murphy gives us his answer today on Point. Stay with us.
5: Live from NPR News in Washington, I'm Libby Casey. President Trump visits Michigan today to tout his handling of the economy. He'll visit a General Motors facility in suburban Detroit on the heels of announcing new sweeping tariffs that impose double-digit levies on 60 trading partners and cover 99% of U.S. imports. There are now fewer than 100 days until the congressional midterm elections. NPR's Mara Liasson reports on where things stand for Democrats and Republicans.
6: To win a majority in the House of Representatives, Democrats need a net pickup of 3 seats. To win a majority in the Senate, Democrats need a net pickup of 4 seats. Republicans are facing strong headwinds. President Trump's approval rating is under 40%. Voters are sour on the economy, and they blame the Iran war and Trump's tariffs for keeping prices high at the pump and the grocery store. But Republicans have some structural advantages, too. They've raised much more money than Democrats, and Republican gerrymanders have reduced the number of competitive House districts to less than 20. Democrats have the advantage of enthusiasm. Democratic voters have been turning out in larger numbers than Republicans in primaries and special elections this year. Mara Liasson, NPR News.
5: 3 people are dead and 4 injured after a mass shooting at a food festival in Seattle yesterday evening. Police there say they have one person in custody and are searching for another possible suspect. Casey Martin from KUOW in Seattle.
7: As of last night, another suspected shooter was still on the loose. Police said they were still figuring out what that person's involvement was. Police said it appeared that 2 people were shooting at each other, but that's still being investigated.
5: The shootings happened at one of the city's most popular tourist spots near the Space Needle as crowds gathered for the annual Bite of Seattle Food Festival. A toddler is among the injured. 8 years after groundbreaking, the Gordie Howe International Bridge between Detroit and Windsor in Ontario, Canada, is set to open today. As Alex McLennan of WDET reports, it comes amid political tension between Canada and the U.S.
8: U.S. officials were not invited to a ribbon-cutting ceremony for the span held in Ontario after Donald Trump placed 50% tariffs on Canada. Still, Canadian officials are highlighting the Gordie Howe Bridge as a testament to the relationship between the two countries. Mark Wiseman is Canada's ambassador to the U.S.
9: Where we stand today is truly one region. It is a place of two nations with a shared community.
8: The new span will give drivers crossing the Detroit River an alternative to the existing Ambassador Bridge, which has been the corridor's only option for commercial truck drivers for nearly a century. From PR News, I'm Alex McLennan in Detroit.
5: Millions of Americans are under heat advisories and warnings today, with the most severe temperatures expected in the Midwest and South. This is NPR News in Washington.
10: ¶¶ Live from the GPB Newsroom, I'm Devin Zwald. The city of Holly Springs is filing a lawsuit against the state of Georgia over a local bill passed by the legislature and signed by Governor Brian Kemp earlier this year. GPB's Sarah Callis reports.
11: Holly Springs Mayor Pro Tem Michael Zenchuk says House Bill 1029 is creating confusion about how the city will run elections in November. He says the changes remove some residents from city limits in 2027 and change how council members are elected.
12: What I do not want to see is a resident of the city of Holly Springs who is responsible for paying taxes towards the city but doesn't have an equal voice to be able to choose his or her government.
11: The bill, sponsored by lawmakers from Cherokee County, redraws corporate boundaries in the city and adjusts the structure of city council. The Cherokee County delegation released a letter in support of the law and said that the city is wasting taxpayer dollars on unnecessary litigation. For GPB News, I'm Sarah Callis.
10: The Okefenokee National Wildlife Refuge is now a World Heritage Site. UNESCO announced that the Okefenokee is among several sites added to the World Heritage List over the weekend at a UN committee meeting in South Korea. And longtime Atlanta center fielder Andrew Jones was inducted into the Baseball Hall of Fame over the weekend. There is a heat advisory today for parts of south and coastal Georgia. The National Weather Service says highs will be in the 90s today, but could feel as hot as 107 to 111 degrees. 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
13: 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Other contributors include the estate of Joan B. Kroc, whose bequest serves as an enduring investment in the future of public radio and seeks to help NPR be the model for high-quality journalism in the 21st century. 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
14: When President Trump announced an anti-crime task force in Memphis last fall, federal and local officials never mentioned immigration enforcement as a goal. But the first few months shocked the community.
15: It was very evident that this was an immigration operation at its core.
14: Trump says he wants to replicate the Memphis task force elsewhere. I'm Elsa Chang. That's on All Things Considered from NPR News.
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3: This is On Point. I'm Meghna Chakrabarty. Senator Chris Murphy joins us today. He's a Democrat from Connecticut, and he's served in the United States Senate since 2013. Prior to that, he served for 6 years in the U.S. House of Representatives. And Senator Murphy sits on several powerful committees, including Appropriations, Foreign Relations, and Health, Education, Labor, and Pensions. Now, Senator Murphy is a self-identified progressive. And in his new book, he says that American capitalism in its current form is failing the vast majority of Americans. And that form has been shaped by several things, two of which are Republican-led economic policies such as rampant deregulation, amplification of asset bubbles, and lower taxation for the ultra-wealthy. And on the Democratic side, what Murphy calls a defense of incrementalism. His new book is titled Crisis of the Common Good, The Fight for Meaning and Connection in a Broken America. Senator Murphy, welcome to On Point.
17: Thanks for having me.
3: Well, I'm wondering if you might just, first of all, give us a little bit more detail on what you mean by this current version of American capitalism isn't working for most people. How would you define what that version of capitalism is right now?
17: This book is, you know, really about the spiritual state of the country. It's an explanation for how we got to where we are today, where someone as reckless and dangerous as Donald Trump could be elected president. And what I talk about in the book is the way that people feel today. Because I frankly think not enough politicians are actually diagnosing the metaphysical state of the country. And I think the two most powerful emotions that are animating the country right now are a sense of powerlessness and a sense of loneliness. And I think both of those sentiments are driven in large part by the structure of the economy. We have an economy today in which wealth and power is concentrated in the hands of a very small number of people. Economic mobility is further away than people than any other time in the last century. Wages for many people don't provide them with enough money to pay the bills. Their kids don't feel as if they're going to enjoy a better standard of living. All of that leaves you feeling really powerless, like you have no control over your life. But people are feeling lonely as well. And that's in part, again, because of the structure of the economy. Now, the technology that's dominating our lives, that's been unregulated by government, social media, and AI, that has a lot to do with it. But I think people feel lonely as well, living in a country where we're just told that we're supposed to all be global citizens, where globalization has hollowed out the uniqueness of small local communities or neighborhoods where we all do our commerce from the same antiseptic national retailers. That leaves you feeling lonely as well. So that's the way that this book talks about how capitalism is failing people, because it is just making people pretty miserable and unhappy. And I think that we can do something about that.
3: Yeah. And I promise you a little bit later in the show, we're going to get to you talk about what you describe several cults that have really possessed America, in the cult of profit, et cetera. And we'll talk about those in detail in terms of the metaphysical results of economic failures in this country. But I just want to get straight to what the causal issues, as you say here. And in fact, to do so, if you don't mind, I'd like to play a little bit of tape from just this past Sunday. And it comes from, one of the voices that's been particularly, or a group of voices that's been particularly, attention grabbing in the past few months, and that's the Democratic Socialists of America, because Megan Romer, who co-chairs the DSA, was actually on Fox News just yesterday on Sunday with Shannon Bream. And here's what Shannon Bream asked Megan Romer about.
18: The Daily Economy quotes you saying this at a DSA convention last year: "We will win by making conditions so intolerable for the ruling class that they would rather give in to our demands than continue to live with the disturbance we cause until we are able to fully seize power ourselves." Is that aimed at the Democrat Party?
19: It's aimed at from the working class to the ruling class. So the two-party duopoly, the two corporate parties, it is aimed at both of them, and it comes from the working class.
3: Now, Senator Murphy, I know you've said several times in just even the past recent weeks that you are not a Democratic Socialist, you're a progressive. I'll ask you a little bit later what the difference between those two is. But there is some overlap here in what you just said about the degrading power on the American psyche of corporate power, and what Megan Romer just said there. But she calls the Democrats just as much of this corporate duopoly as the Republican Party is. Would you agree with that?
17: I would not agree with that. I mean, the fact of the matter is today the Republican Party is totally captured by the corporate and billionaire class, and the Democratic Party every single day is fighting for a higher minimum wage, for more expansive access to collective bargaining, checks and controls on these corporations. But it is true that the entire political system is corrupt. And that is something I talk about in the book, but something I think Democrats should acknowledge more readily, that there's a specific kind of corruption happening in the White House right now. We've never seen a White House this corrupt. There is just literally a racketeering, a bribery scheme happening every day between billionaires and corporations and Donald Trump. But the fact that Democrats and Republicans rely on rich people and corporations and millionaires to fund their campaigns, it does mean that working people don't have as much of a voice as they should. It does mean that a lot of working people, people with lower incomes, don't feel like they really have any power in government, just like they don't feel like they have power in the economy. And that is in part why the economy feels rigged to those people, because it kind of is rigged. And that's a result of both parties being far too cozy with the status quo winners in the economy. There is no comparison between Republicans and Democrats today. Democrats are much more willing to support the things necessary to disrupt concentrated economic power, but the whole system is corrupt and we should admit it.
3: Mm-hmm. Now, what specifically would you say, focusing on your party, on the Democratic Party, that the Democrats have done over the past like generation or two to specifically contribute to this real disillusionment that Americans have? with their economy and their political system?
17: Well, I think one thing in particular, I just don't think our ideas have been big enough compared to the bigness of the problems that people are facing. And I will say that is in part why there is a lot of energy behind Democratic Socialist candidates or candidates that are sort of aligned with that tradition, because ideas like, for instance, a single-payer healthcare system feel like as big as the problems people are facing. A moratorium on data centers, right, is the only big idea that exists in America today that matches the panic that people are feeling about how many jobs AI is going to steal from them. So I just think our party has been a little bit too addicted to incrementalism. Take, you know, the issue of prescription drugs. You know, our big idea for years is not a bad one, but the idea is that we should, you know, better use the bulk purchasing power of the Medicare program to drive down the costs of a handful of drugs. You know, that's just not a big enough idea. It's complicated. It's based upon the existing market. People want price caps on every single prescription drug. They want profits to be limited for drug companies. They want the TV advertisements off the air and for that money to go into R&D and lower prices instead. So I just think the Democratic Party hasn't been bold enough in the ideas that we have proposed to unrig the economy and unrig the democracy.
3: Right. And so we'll get to that more. But in terms of, I would say that there have been places from the Democratic Party where bold ideas have emerged. I'm thinking of, you know, Senator Bernie Sanders in his presidential runs. I mean, no one was more clear about support for a single payer healthcare system than he, you know, was and is. And yet the fundraising, the organizing apparatus of the Democratic Party, Democratic leadership were all, I would say, even overtly hostile to that idea. So it's not even that the ideas haven't been big enough. It's that when there's a candidate from the Democratic Party who's advancing those ideas, the party itself does not rally behind that person.
17: Well, I mean, I was answering your previous question, which is what have we not done well? So yes, I also believe that there are a large number of Democrats that have proposed big enough ideas. And I hope that I'm one of them. I mean, I put on the table a couple of weeks ago a piece of legislation to increase the minimum wage to $25, which would be a living wage. You'd be able to pay your bills in this country if you work full time. And yes, this is my broad advice to the Democratic Party, that we should not view people like Bernie Sanders or Elizabeth Warren as fringe threats to the party. It's not a coincidence that these are the only people in our party that can get 30,000 people to turn out to a rally. And by the way, their rallies, Bernie's in particular, are attended by a lot of people that code right wing that maybe have voted for Trump. If you want to cross over into his base, you have to A, unmask the fact that he is a fake populist, right? A lot of his base finally are saying, wait a second, he's doing nothing to make my life better. He's in bed with the corporations that he said he was going to fight. We have an opportunity to talk to them, but our ideas, like some of Bernie's ideas, I don't agree with all of them, but like some of Bernie's ideas, are of the flavor that would actually motivate people to come over to our side.
3: So in that case, we've got about just under a minute before our first break, Senator Murphy. In that case, then do you feel that the rise of these successful DSA candidates in the primaries is a potential opportunity for the Democratic Party?
17: I just think a healthy party is a party that has debates. So I don't buy this idea that the argument that we're having over economic policy inside the party is a liability. I think it's absolutely a strength. And, you know, well, again, I don't consider myself a socialist, nor do I agree with every single one of their ideas. I do think it is important for our party to recognize that we have lost share of vote, especially amongst working people, because folks just don't think our ideas are bold enough. So whether it's the minimum wage, whether it's support for labor unions, whether it's more radical transformations of our healthcare system, the Bernie aligned candidates, I think, are putting a really important question in front of the Democratic Party.
3: Well, Senator Chris Murphy joins us today. He's a Democrat from Connecticut, and he has a new book out. It's called Crisis of the Common Good, The Fight for Meaning in a Broken America, and we'll have a lot more in a moment. This is On Point.
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3: You're back with On Point. I'm Meghna Chakrabarty, and Senator Chris Murphy joins us today. He's a Democratic senator from Connecticut, and he has a new book out. It's called Crisis of the Common Good, The Fight for Meaning and Connection in a Broken America. And Senator, let's dive in with some detail into some of the big, speaking of big ideas, big ideas in your book. You outline what you call several cults in America that really have sort of fostered, maybe even festered is a better word, this sort of metaphysical ailment that you talked about Americans having. So let's talk about some of them. First of all, the cult of profit. How would you describe what that is?
17: Cult of profit is the idea that the only way that we measure our economy is through a question of how big the profits are the companies make. In other words, a good company, a successful company in America today, could be a company that pays its workers nothing, that empties out the community that it exists in, that makes a product with no social value. But if it makes a profit, we lionize that company. That's a successful American company. And you know, I think that that has just led to an economic reality for people that is disempowering. It has meant that wages have remained flat. It has resulted in basically everything in America not nailed down, becoming a commodity, including, as I write in the book, even your kids' sports teams are now for profit. And the way in which that has resulted in wealth and power being consolidated in a small number of hands makes people miserable. The way in which that turns everything into a commodity has made people feel really empty. And my book just makes the point that you could structure an economy differently, that you could reward companies for the wages they pay or for how much they reinvest in their community rather than just how much money they make. We have just come to believe in profit and efficiency as an end in and of itself. But an economy should make people happy, right? That's what an economy should do. And, and happy people don't come from an economy whose end result is only the maximization of profit.
3: So tell me a little bit more. Give me some specifics on this sort of different reward system you're talking about. What would government do to, or could government do to reward companies for, as you said, treating their workers better or creating products for social or public good?
17: So we talked in the first segment about the movement of democratic socialists, and I don't consider myself a socialist, but I do think that there is a different kind of capitalism that we can build, a common good capitalism, a capitalism where people can still get rich, but we share prosperity more broadly. So I think in that economy, you want a higher floor. So anybody that goes to work makes a living wage. That I think is $25. And that would in and of itself trim profits, and it would signal that we care about wages, not just profits. You would choose to keep a certain amount of public life in what I call the public commons, right? We just decide that certain things shouldn't be run for profit at all. Elementary schools, youth sports, prisons. Maybe we'd reclaim parts of our healthcare economy. Maybe we'd go back to the days when health insurance wasn't run for profit. That wasn't that long ago. And then you probably restructure the incentive system for corporations. Elizabeth Warren actually has some very good ideas here. I talk about them in my book. One of them is restructuring corporate governance boards, actually requiring that there be community members and workers on boards. And if community members and workers were on boards, that would naturally move decision-making of the corporation away from just how do I make the biggest, quickest profit that I can, and towards how do I balance that with treating the community well and treating workers well.
3: Mm. Okay, so then there's the other half of this, the profit equation, I would say, and that is the cult of consumption, as you write about in the book, because in order for companies to be profitable, there have to be consumers out there to consume their goods and services. But as you write, that American life has come to be defined by the act of consumption rather than the act of being an American, right? Like the measure of if you're a good American or not is how much you consume. And I agree with this because personally, I try to resist saying the American consumer, although I fail in my own resistance there and want to talk about citizens or, you know, residents of this country more broadly. You talk a little bit about that. Like maybe this is one thing that we ourselves as Americans can actually deprogram ourselves from thinking of ourselves as consumers first.
17: That's right. And it's a really interesting story that I tell in the book. The modern consumer state really starts after World War II, when the way that we define ourselves as a nation vis-a-vis our existential competitor, the Soviet Union, is through our capitalist economy. And so buying things during World War II and thereafter becomes a patriotic act. And the folks who sell those things to us capitalize on it. And I would say today, you know, very little is asked of Americans except to purchase. Remember, after 9/11, what did George Bush say? You know, he said, "Take your kids to Disneyland. Go buy something at the mall tomorrow." That's how we respond to the terrorists. There's also another thing happening, which is that people with wealth are able to essentially purchase their way out of shared experience with everybody else. It's sort of called the skyboxification of our economy. Mm-hmm. And so when the only thing that matters is how much you purchase and how much purchasing power you have, it also fragments our entire society into those that stand in one line at the airport or sit in certain seats at the stadium, and others who just participate in a whole different existence. So yes, in this book, I say, what are the things we need to do to reinforce our obligation to each other beyond just consumerism? How do we connect people back to true citizenship? You know, being engaged in a shared project in your community to make it better. How do we incentivize the wealthy to sort of rejoin the rest of our country so that we all feel like we're in it together? There are things we could do to de-emphasize our hyper-consumer-driven economy and allow people to sort of feel how good it feels when you're actually engaged in like shared work with your neighbors.
3: Yeah. Okay, so the next one is the cult of everywhere. And as you define it in the book, you call it, it's this, you talked about efficiency before, efficiency and profit, but there's also the issue of scale, as you talk about in the book, that it doesn't really matter where you live as long as you can sort of get the same stuff and similar services and similar products. Everyone's sort of watching the same influencers. Basically, you describe it as a diminishing of the sense of specialness of being rooted in particular places and having a particular identity that is connected to that place. Now, I find this very compelling, Senator, but I also want to just offer you the idea that this is something that President Trump has actually been excellent at pointing out. And he puts it in the version of, you know, he'll talk about it with, if you don't have borders, you don't have a country. Like that America as a place is at risk for, because of, you know, whatever culprits he wants to point out, immigration, et cetera. And a lot of Democrats were kind of allergic to that form of identity politics, place-based identity politics, and in this case, national identity politics. Do you think that was a mistake?
17: Well, there are a number of places in this book where, you know, I give at the very

0: associating yourself with a neighborhood or a small town, because inherently it's not an oppositional identity structure like, for instance, political identity is. And we all need an identity. Local place-based identity is healthy identity, but it is less accessible than ever before because downtowns have been emptied out. As you mentioned, we all shop at the same places and watch the same influencers. National identity is also important as well. It tends to be a little bit more of a dangerous identity, but it is still an important identity. And I worry that the left broadly over the past 20 years has just told people, you know what, give up on local identity. It's never coming back. We're all citizens of the world now. Mm-hmm. And we have come to believe that national identity is inherently dangerous, which is not true. There are versions of nationalism that are dangerous. But as I say in this book, I think we should be economic nationalists as Democrats. I think we should have a distinct economy that is different from the rest of the world. And I think we should have a very purposeful policy of localism where we're decentralizing control of the economy. So it's more likely that like your supermarket is owned by a neighbor. And we're putting really deliberate support into your local institutions that have become really, really weak, like churches and union halls and neighborhood clubs. Like we should have a purposeful policy of government support for those institutions because that's what makes a local place unique and healthy.
1: So you said that there are parts of the Democratic Party or the left that have really, as you said, embraced globalism more than perhaps localism. I'm sure I'm hearing the voice of a lot of listeners right now objecting to that. but that leads me to the next cult, which you call the cult of credentialism. And that's basically the education divide, the haves and have-nots, based on whether or not you have a college degree. This one is very, very interesting to me, Senator Murphy, because, I mean, you're pointing right at a fact about the Democratic Party, that perhaps the biggest divide in terms of you know, who identifies as what party is education. And so when you say that maybe the more highly educated people in the United States are in part responsible for this deracination of a sense of place, you're talking to your own voters potentially.
0: Well, listen, I think you've got to ask the question as Democrats, how can we say we're the party of poor people or the party of, you know, lower income families when increasingly those people are voting for Republicans? And I think
1: I would say that Democrats actually, forgive me for the interruption, but I don't think Democrats have been saying that very, I mean, they may have been talking it, but that's not who the Democratic Party has been for quite some time though, right?
0: Well, it certainly isn't who our current coalition is, but I do think the Democratic Party still believes that it's the party that represents the working class and represents poor people, but it's just not the case increasingly for a couple of reasons. One, as I talked about in other parts of the book, and I've talked about this for years, we are pretty judgmental of people who don't agree with us on, you know, a host of cultural and social issues, and that judgment pushes people to the Republican Party. But I would also say that broadly in society today, there's a judgment on people who haven't earned a college degree. I mean, we have kind of decided to sort the worthy from the unworthy based upon whether you've gotten that post-high school certificate. And why that is so humiliating for people is because as the degree has become more and more necessary, the gap between wages for college degree and non-college degree is bigger than it's ever been before. At that same period of time, the certificate has become totally unaffordable for people. And so it's really maddening and humiliating that you need it and you can't get it. And so when Trump comes along and, you know, spends a good part of his first, you know, year of his second term attacking higher education, that speaks to people because to them, the whole system of higher education is broken, is corrupt, and just keeps the same elite wealthy families in power because they're the only ones that can afford to send their kids to college. Now, Trump has no ideas on how to fix it, but Democrats' solution has been totally inadequate. What's our solution, Ben? We're going to like help you repay your student loans? Well, that doesn't speak to anybody who doesn't have student loans, who never even got into the system. And it also seems like just writing a check to paper over the inherent unfairness.

0: So Democrats have got to just be a lot more antagonistic towards the current state of higher education and not let the Republicans outflank us in that effort.
1: Well, doesn't this get back to what you're talking about before, though, that that is a quite a significant risk for Democrats, because the very folks that you're talking about that you want the party to be more antagonistic towards are major donors or thought influencers within the party. I mean, I'm thinking you're the senator from Connecticut, right? You have a couple institutions of higher education in Connecticut that are the top of the brand name pile. And, you know, in terms of donors, I'm just wondering, do you ever go down to Greenwich and say, hey, look, you guys are part of the problem? And I have a host of solutions that might do things like increase your taxes. What do you think?
0: Well, I mean, I keep getting reelected by pretty big margins, and my ideas aren't, you know, fundamentally different than they were when I ran for reelection in 2024. I was actually talking about all of this stuff back then. Listen, I do think that donors are a big problem, and we started the hour by talking about it. I say in this book, and I say in real life over and over again, that the Democratic Party has to be much more vocal about getting big money out of politics. I maybe think that that should become our number one issue. You know, a constitutional amendment to ban anonymous and billionaire and corporate money from our politics, because I do think it's really hard to get any of the things that I'm talking about done: reform of higher education, a $25 minimum wage, more support for labor unions, if you don't rid corporate money and billionaire money from our politics. And I kind of think that the public knows that. I think the public knows that our economy is rigged because our democracy is rigged. So yeah, the donors are a problem, and the Democratic Party should talk more about what we're going to do to make the donors less powerful.
1: And so what would you do?
0: Well,
1: tell me, you mentioned some of those things, but tell me in a little bit more detail, how would you do that without having a majority in the Senate, for example?
0: Oh, I don't think you can do any of it without a majority in the Senate. And I agree that it's, you're at risk of this becoming a spiral in which the donors have tons of power. They're going to put huge amounts of money into Republicans. And I'm talking specifically about the big money corporations right now in AI and crypto. And then you never get a chance to enact that agenda. But I actually think that if you make their influence in the elections a political issue, it will accrue to our benefit. And we kind of haven't been doing that. Like, the AI industry and the crypto industry are talking about spending hundreds of millions of dollars this fall to elect Republicans. And Democrats are kind of not talking about it because we hope if we're quiet, they won't spend as much money against us. Guess what? They're spending money against us. We should make the purchase of our elections by the corporate class an issue. Talk about it from now until Election Day.
1: Well, Senator Chris Murphy joins us today. His book is Crisis of the Common Good, The Fight for Meaning and Connection in a Broken America. We'll have more in a moment. This is On Point.
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1: You're back with On Point. I'm Meghna Chakrabarty. And before we return to our conversation with Connecticut Senator Chris Murphy, just want to mention something that we're working on for a little bit later in this week. In fact, the senator had previously talked about technology and AI, and we're going to do yet another show about AI. And this one has to do with AI and jobs because, you know, here at On Point, we've talked a lot about how the AI revolution, many are saying, threatens, you know, 10, 20, 30, 40, even maybe 50% of jobs in this country. Well, it turns out that a lot of companies that have quickly embraced AI are now finding that their human workers were better at those jobs. So we want to hear from you. If you or your coworkers got laid off in favor of an AI system, has your company reach out to you to rehire you? Or do you know if those positions are once again being filled by human beings? Or if you're working in a company that's currently replacing its workers with AI, is the AI doing as good or a better job or not as good? Because we're talking about companies that are looking to humans to once again shore up where the AI is falling short. So you can send us your story by picking up your phone and getting the On Point Vox Pop app. That's the way to send a clear and high quality message to us. Or you can also call us at 617-353-0683. That's 617-353-0683. Okay, Senator Murphy, I want to spend this last third of the conversation really pressing you on the hows, the how to achieve this different vision of American capitalism that you talk about. Because amongst all the different cults that you go through in the book, I might add another one. And that is the cult of cynicism, because I feel like Americans, and rightly so, have become very cynical about the power of government to fix any of these problems that you're talking about. I mean, as you know better than anyone, that Congress is perhaps the least popular institution in the United States right now, because people just feel like nothing gets done there. Nothing happens. So, I mean, first of all, would you agree with me on that? Feel free to disagree. And if so, if we don't have any faith in what our government can do, how can you convince Americans that any of these problems can actually be fixed?
0: Okay, super important topic. Let me just say this first. I'm trying in part to attack the culture of and the cult of cynicism in this book by repeatedly drawing on the idea that we don't have to accept the way things are. The reason I use the word cult is that I want people to understand that the inevitability that they feel about, for instance, AI taking over our culture and economy, the inevitability they feel about profit being the only thing that matters in our economy, those are all choices. And I do feel like we have come to believe that we are powerless to just, you know, create a different reward system in our economy, or to just choose that, you know what, we're not going to let the AI bots become our friends. Like, we could just choose to do things differently. And so this book is about trying to attack cynicism. I think what's interesting is that part of the reason that people think so terribly of their government today is because of the cult of profit. The fact is, news didn't used to be run for profit. And once it became run for profit, it became profitable to cover politics just like sport. It became profitable to only cover the bad news and to not tell the story of when government actually does things that help people. And so I'm not claiming that you know, the federal government is working well and efficiently. There are problems, but government still can solve problems. I mean, I've seen it in my work on gun violence. I saw it when we passed the child tax credit and, like, overnight brought one half of kids out of poverty. So, yes, the cynicism exists. I'm not saying that we're going to fix everything overnight, but I think part of the beginning is, as I said, just convincing people that we could choose something different. If people believe that there is a different kind of economy we could choose to create, then, you know, maybe there'd be more support for it in government.
1: Yeah. You know, I might disagree with you a little bit about news used to not be run for profit, because I look back at the history of journalism and I see a lot of oligarchical ownership, especially in the 20th century, early 20th century, of major American newspapers, and how the news divisions of our broadcasting giants were the money-losing operations, but otherwise within a for-profit company. But I'm not going to harp on that, Senator Murphy.
0: Yeah, but they were money losing, and there were plenty of profitable media ventures. I just think what we're doing today is on steroids, and I do think that that drives a cynicism about politics. But yeah. Your point is well taken.
1: Okay, so are you ready for my blunt side to come out?
0: Yeah, go for it. I'm ready.
1: Because as I listened to you and as I read the book, I thought, you know, the senator's onto something in terms of the, as you said, the metaphysical results of these deeper structural problems in the country. But I kept wondering, how will any of this change? And we're going to focus on the Democratic Party, because that's your party, without the Dems winning more elections and winning them consistently. So this brings me circling back to, as you know, one of the sort of major issues right now facing the party is the, you know, you talked about people needing something bigger, something more hopeful, the growing popularity of the Democratic Socialists of America. I mean, do you think it's a good thing that at least some part of the left is now galvanizing voters in a way that hasn't been done effectively in recent memory?
0: I think it is a good thing that there is a healthy debate inside the party. As I say in this book, I think that Bernie Sanders has a lot more right than he has wrong, and our party should not view him as a fringe threat. I do think this conversation about specifically Democratic Socialists is maybe a little bit overwrought. I mean, how many Democratic Socialists are in the United States Congress today? How many are actually winning elections? It's a pretty small number of people. So it's not as if the Democratic Party is about to be taken over by socialists. There's probably a little bit more conversation compared to the reality of the phenomenon. But yes, I believe that the party doesn't have big enough ideas. We are too friendly to corporate control. We don't understand the crisis of money in politics. And many of those candidates, from Zoran Mondani to AOC, to many others, are talking about the things that really matter to voters in a way that a lot of other Democrats aren't. And I think that that's an important challenge to the party.
1: Your point is well taken, right? Because we're not talking about, you know, a giant number of candidates across the country. And I would also note that, you know, other than in places like New York City or the deepest blue pockets of America, DSA, I can't call them DSA candidates because they're running on the Democratic line of the ballot. But that these candidates have won, in places like Colorado in the primaries. And we have to see about the general elections. But that's exactly where I want to go with you on this, Senator, because even if there's a small number of candidates, they have captured the attention, for better or for worse, of the media. They've captured the attention of, well, the Republican Party, who looks at the platform and the voices from the DSA as a gift from on high that has dropped into their laps in a midterm year. I mean, for example, let's go back to Megan Romer, who was on Fox News just yesterday, and host Shannon Bream asked Romer to basically say yes or no about various parts of the DSA's platform.
9: Okay, so we're going to put up on the screen a few of the things that are part of your platform, and I want to ask you, just give me sort of a true or false on these. Abolish the Senate.
10: True.
9: Okay, replace the presidency and Supreme Court as we now know them. Abolish ICE.
10: Absolutely.
9: abolish borders and give amnesty to anyone currently in the U.S. illegally?
11: As a long-term plan, yep.
9: Defund the Pentagon.
11: Absolutely.
9: Abolish prisons, at least in large part.
11: Yeah, again, that as part of a long-term program, yeah.
9: Okay, so no prisons. Government or public ownership of most large corporations?
11: Yeah, absolutely.
1: So, Senator Murphy, whether or not any sort of mainstream Democrat believes in any of these policies, and whether or not even the self-described Democratic socialists who have been winning primaries, whether they believe all of this stuff or not, I'm not sure it matters, because in the public discourse, this is what people are hearing. This is what general election voters are hearing. And it's being yoked to the Democratic Party, whether the party likes it or not. Do you think that that's a concern?
0: Well, you are you ready for my blunt self?
1: Yes, please. Bring it on.
0: I mean, that's your choice in part. Right. I mean, the media has chosen to spend an awful lot of time on that agenda compared to the actual impact that it's having in elections. And that certainly makes it look like it's a more mainstream conversation. The end of prisons, for instance, or the abolishment of the Senate, than it actually is in the broad American public. So, I mean, I think there does need to be a little bit of an introspection within the media as to whether this is the most important issue facing America, and it should consume as much time as it does in the broad media conversation. At the same time,
1: I would actually agree. By the way, just for the record, I agree with you on that.
0: You and I are spending a lot of time talking about it, right? I'm not sure that it deserves this much attention, even as I am saying that I think that parts of that agenda, in particular the focus on the corporate control of the economy and our government, is important. I think it's also interesting that, you know, Donald Trump is still the most probably politically savvy member of his party. And what was his approach to Zoran Mamdani? Not to make him a pariah, but to bring him close. To basically send a signal that Donald Trump is buddies with Mamdani and thinks some of the same things he does, in part because it is just true that there is a realignment available in American politics. There are a lot of culturally, socially conservative people out there who think that corporations have way too much influence in our economy, thinks that our politics is corrupt, and are kind of looking for answers. And that's why I think it's healthy for the Democratic Party to have a conversation about how we can capture that part of the electorate.
1: Well, so Senator, I have to say, I appreciate your pushback. And I really am glad that you did that, because I'll give you an answer as to why I have chosen to spend so much time on it in this conversation. Did I want to? No, but the truth is that we are in an election year. And you know as well as I do that clips like the one I just played are going to be, if not already, blasted on televisions across the United States, and especially in key races, by Republican candidates saying, like, look, if you vote for the Democrat, this is what you're voting for. That just simply is how politics and election politics works. And
0: I know, but when you run the clip, it suggests that is a plausible argument. I mean, it is just not true that the Democratic Party is even having a debate about the eradication of the Senate.
1: Oh, no, that's not why I wrote the clip. That's not why. Right? That is not why I played the clip. Why I played the clip, just to remind you, is to ask you about the effect that rhetoric like this from socialists that's in social media, broadcast media, cable media, whatever you want, it will have on general election voters. And here's why I say this. And if I may, I just want to quote the Reverend Jesse Jackson, who back in 2020, I spoke with him in detail. It was about the Black Lives Matter movement, about, police violence, the late Jesse Jackson, I should say. And he said something back then, which I think is so wise and applies to even today. He was saying that, you know, for protesters who are just laser-like focused on abolishing the police, right? This word abolish comes up over and over again. He said, quote, focusing on these things is like the epidermis of the body politic, that politics is the bone marrow of this thing about achieving change. Like, you have to get to those who legislate emerging priorities. Essentially, he was saying you have to win elections, and you have to win them for not just one election cycle, but, you know, for multiple cycles, for a generation or two, in order to change the fundamentals of this country. And what I'm just trying to ask you, frankly, is do you think that the rhetoric coming from socialists, socialist candidates, the DSA, will prevent Democrats as a whole from winning elections repeatedly, such that the kind of change that you're talking about in the book can actually be made real?
0: If the conversation is about fundamentally disrupting and dislodging the corporate control of our economy and our politics, about getting big donors out of our politics, about boldly redistributing power from the billionaire class to workers, that is a very good thing for the country and for the Democratic Party. So there are a whole bunch of other things that person that you quoted that was on TV this weekend, the things that don't line up with the Democratic Party. But yes, I think that the Democratic Party should frame the world in terms of worker power versus corporate power, should have much bigger, bolder ideas. And to the extent that some of the conversation happening with Bernie and AOC and Zohran are centered on that bold conception of a redistribution of power to regular people, I think that's good for the country, and I think ultimately that's good for the party.
1: So then what practically would you say in the last 30 seconds that we have, you know, again, just living with the reality of what election year politics are, how would you advise your party then in terms of the practicalities of moving forward and winning some elections in November?
0: Well, what we haven't talked a lot about is Donald Trump. And Donald Trump is going to be the central figure in this election. And most of our time needs to be talking about the corruption of Donald Trump, the evisceration of the healthcare system, the war. The reality is this election is not going to be about any figure in the Democratic Party. This election is going to be about Donald Trump. It's going to be a referendum on the war and his presidency. And so if I'm advising Democrats, yes, I think we should be for bigger ideas, bolder ideas. But the reality is we should spend most of our time talking about
1: the president.
0: The disaster.
1: Yeah. Well, Senator Chris Murphy, I'm sorry to have to cut you off there, but thank you so much for joining us. This is On Point.
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16: Odyssey is soaring at the box office. Why is a nearly 3,000-year-old story you maybe read in high school packing theaters in 2026? 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Todd Zwillick. Today, the 1A Movie Club talks The Odyssey. The latest from director Christopher Nolan is an almost three-hour-long saga of myth, monsters, and the human reality of war. The Odyssey's grossed nearly $640 million worldwide in two weekends. 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
17: So you're accusing me of using the Trojan horse to put a Trojan horse in the Trojan horse. So this is a Trojan horse inception.
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18: Live from NPR News in Washington, I'm Libby Casey. Israel's Prime Minister Benjamin Netanyahu is departing for the U.S. today. He'll meet with President Trump as uncertainty mounts over the future of the war with Iran. NPR's Emily Fang reports.
19: Friction between Trump and Netanyahu has been growing. Netanyahu is being accused by his critics in Israel of fracturing his relationship with the U.S. and failing to stop the U.S. from signing a nuclear energy agreement with rival Saudi Arabia last week. The U.S. has also been pushing Israel to withdraw from land inside Lebanon that Israel has occupied this year. Trump has criticized Israel for continuing to strike and demolish homes inside Lebanon after a ceasefire. Plus, another ceasefire with Iran last month was not popular in Israel. A survey released this week by an Israeli think tank finds Israelis consider a nuclear Iran plus conflict within Israeli society as the two biggest perceived threats to their country. Emily Fang, NPR News, Tel Aviv.
18: French President Emmanuel Macron is leading a crisis meeting from Paris today as wildfires continue to rage out of control in southwestern France. NPR's Eleanor Beardsley reports summer camps in the region have been canceled and more than 200,000 people evacuated from their homes.
20: The France 2 TV news broadcast showed firefighters battling a wall of flames rushing through the forest. They described virulent, unpredictable, and unstoppable fires propelled by high winds and fed by a landscape parched by three consecutive heat waves this summer. The flames are devouring forest, farmland, and villages just 20 miles from the southwestern city of Bordeaux. Many Bordeaux suburbs have been evacuated. The military has been mobilized to help the firefighters, and European Union firefighting planes and helicopters called in to assist the usual French Canadair water skimming planes. Eleanor Beardsley, NPR News, Saumur-en-Auxois, France.
18: Maine Democrats have a new candidate for the U.S. Senate. Troy Jackson was picked at a state party convention over the weekend. He takes on incumbent Republican Susan Collins. Jackson replaces Graham Plattner on the ballot, who dropped out earlier this month after rape allegations, which he denies. Maine Public's Steve Missler says Jackson was able to quickly consolidate support with politics similar to Plattner's.
21: Democrats are hoping that his working-class bona fides and populist style could matter in this race. He's a logger who helped lead a high-profile labor dispute more than 20 years ago that really launched his political career. And while his positions on social issues have changed dramatically over time, his pro-worker pursuits have not. And he and Democrats think that Collins is especially vulnerable given that big corporations and wealthy people are spending heavily to support her reelection.
18: With less than 100 days till the general election, Jackson faces an uphill fundraising battle, and Collins has a comfortable war chest as she runs for her sixth term. This is NPR. A new survey finds 3 in 4 voters say the cost of childcare is a major problem. NPR's Jennifer Ludden reports it's among reasons affordability is a top issue this election year.
22: For parents who pay for childcare, more than a third say it's one of their top 2 expenses. That's according to a poll commissioned by the First 5 Years Fund, which advocates for expanding early learning and care. Nearly half of parents say childcare challenges affect their work, And it's not just them. Nearly 40% of all voters say they're affected when a colleague's child care is disrupted. Nationally, there is a serious shortage of child care, and in many places it can cost more than housing or college tuition. A growing number of cities and states are committing money to expand free and subsidized child care. They say their local economies depend on it. Critics argue it drives up government spending. Jennifer Lutton, NPR News, Washington.
18: World leaders and national politicians plan to attend the funeral services for the late Senator Lindsey Graham this week. Tomorrow, he'll be honored at a ceremony in the Capitol building where Graham served as a Republican for more than 30 years. Washington National Cathedral will host a funeral service in the afternoon. And on Wednesday, there is a second day of services in his home state of South Carolina. Graham died July 11th at the age of 71. Among those attending tomorrow's funeral, Ukrainian President Volodymyr Zelensky. But today he is in England, the first world leader to meet with new British Prime Minister Andy Burnham since he took office a week ago. Burnham says the visit is to underline unwavering British support for Ukraine. It's NPR.
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3: When President Trump announced an anti-crime task force in Memphis last fall, federal and local officials never mentioned immigration enforcement as a goal. 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
3: Trump says he wants to replicate the Memphis task force elsewhere. I'm Elsa Chang. 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

0: This is 1A. I'm Todd Zwillick in for Jen White. It's been 3 years since Christopher Nolan's film Oppenheimer. That three-hour historical drama was a critical and commercial smash hit, even winning Best Picture at the Oscars. And now Christopher Nolan is back, of course, with The Odyssey. It's a follow-up. Few directors could pull off an ancient saga of gods and monsters and the cost of war, all clocking in around that three-hour mark that only the biggest directors can get past studios these days.
1: Tell me what you remember.
2: We won the war. Help me go home.
0: This big screen version of Homer's nearly 3,000-year-old epic poem follows Greek king Odysseus as he journeys home after the Trojan War. But the film breaks from that poem to show us the Battle of Troy and human fallout of the warfare. It still has the monsters and the magic of the original myth and a major Hollywood budget to bring it all to life. Audiences are responding. Boy, are they. The film has grossed, get ready, nearly $640 million worldwide in 2 weekends since it came out. The 1A Movie Club is back. We're talking The Odyssey. How well does the film work as an adaptation? And how are audiences responding? Plus, later, we hear a conversation with Christopher Nolan on the making of this film. Joining us now are two of our 1A Movie Club regulars, John Horn, 1A's entertainment correspondent. John, as always, great to see you.
3: My pleasure to be with you.
0: And Jacqueline Coley is also here, awards editor at Rotten Tomatoes. Jacqueline, great to see you again.
4: Glad to be here.
0: And of course, we want to hear from you. Have you seen The Odyssey? What do you think? You can email us, 1A@WAMU.org. As always, we're going to do our best to keep this conversation spoiler-free. I got to say, the poem is 3,000 years old, so if you need spoiler protection, that's kind of on you, but there are unique elements to this film. There may be some spoilers involved in this conversation, I gotta be honest. The generalities of Odysseus's epic journey around the Mediterranean, yeah, I mean, if you've never heard of the Cyclops or the Sirens, I don't know if I can help you, but anyway, you should listen and you're going to get out and see that movie anyway. All right, John Horn, let's start with your high level reactions to the big epic film. What did you think?
3: I have to say I was a little skeptical going in, and I should never, ever, ever underestimate Christopher Nolan. I was like, okay. I mean, I was a little skeptical about Oppenheimer. It's like, how do you take a story about the nuclear bomb and make it compelling cinema? And how do you take a story that feels not just antiquated, but I think for a lot of people who read Homer in high school, difficult to approach. And you know, I think the lesson is underestimate Christopher Nolan at your own peril. I was sucked into this the moment it started. And not only did I go back and started thinking about Homer, I started thinking about war. I started thinking about taking care of, you know, immigrants and the unhoused and how we treat the least of us. I think it's not only an incredibly successful action movie, but I think it's a profound discourse on war and on human responsibility. And Chris Nolan, I think, has taken his success and decided that he's going to make movies that matter. I mean, it's not to say that movies like Batman didn't matter, but I think he's working at a level that very few filmmakers in Hollywood are doing. Not only is he working on a highly commercial and aesthetically pleasing level, but he's telling stories that matter. And I think that's a very hard thing to do simultaneously.
0: Later in the hour, we're going to hear John Horn sit down with Christopher Nolan. So stay tuned for that. Jacqueline Coley, your review, your takeaway, your big score. What did you think of The Odyssey?
4: I mean, I would just agree with everything that John said, first of all. I do feel like the film is operating on so many different levels because there is the conversations about war and responsibility, and also about breaking the rules of society, that there are certain inalienable rules that we all must abide by, and those that break them do so at their own peril. And these are obviously themes that have been reverberating since Homer, or whoever the Homer entity was, released The Odyssey. But in addition to that, it also operates on a very human and personal level, in the sense that this is one of the most profound, I think, representations of the various types of love that we experience in our life. The love between a mother and a son, the love between two partners, the love between those around us that serve us and those that serve, those that we serve in return. For example, a dog or a faithful person behind their side, like a John Leguizamo character who was a slave in the Odysseus version, but has been made into a servant for Christopher Nolan's version. I think all of these are incredibly profound. And the fact that he is doing this under the guise of a very terrifying, oftentimes action-filled moment that has also captivated and created this new form of visual technology. I mean, again, there's a lot of plates spinning in the air on the Odyssey and not a single one of them drops. I think the most shocking thing I heard John say in his sort of review was the idea that he doubted Christopher Nolan, because I, for one, did not. Because the other thing about the Odyssey, and I'll just leave it at this before we move on, is that he's kind of been making this movie through all of his movies. Going back to Memento or even The Following, I mean, there have been allusions and conversations with Greek mythology, with Odysseus, with flawed heroes throughout all of his films. And this was essentially, I think, one that he's kind of been making in snippets, and now he's made it into an epic.
0: Well, you mentioned John Leguizamo, who I think people aren't talking enough about that performance. He's a supporting actor. We'll get to him maybe later in the hour as we talk about some of these performances. We got to talk about Matt Damon. He's the big star. There are a lot of stars in this movie. Matt Damon's on the poster. He's also in the title. What did you make of his performance, John Horn?
3: It's a tricky part to pull off, because if you know Homer, you know the Odyssey. Odysseus is a flawed character. He makes some mistakes, and he makes mistakes that go back to kind of the oldest concepts of pride and ego and self. And if you're going to be able to pull that off in a movie, you have to make sure that on some level, the audience, even if they don't always agree with your choices, believes in you as a character. And that's a very hard thing to pull off. I can't imagine many other actors being able to do this, because not only is Matt Damon playing a character who is flawed and makes a number of bad decisions and then comes to realize it, so there's some intellectual exercise going on as well, but he's also kicking butt. And he's, you know, he's not a armchair intellectual who is like looking back at his life and thinking about the mistakes he's made. He is living and breathing in a dynamic world that's changing, that's violent, that's threatening. And I think it's a incredibly subtle performance. I mean, I think one of the things that Chris Nolan does is he creates a real world. So if you see 500 people running on a beach, there are 500 people running on a beach. This is not a CG world. Cyclops is a real kind of creation. There's not a lot of visual effects in this. And I think Matt Damon is an actor who's kind of grounded in the real world. That's why he's good in the Bourne movies, that you kind of believe him in that world. And I think that's why he's not only well cast, but gives a great performance.
0: Jacqueline Coley, one of the things that I really took away from this film, having read, you know, Homer in high school and probably in college, was the intimacy. You know, reading it, yeah, you're in high school, so you might be skimming because you want to do something else. But it was a little bit rote, you know, it's unless you had an amazing teacher, it's hard to really connect with the characters and with the trials. Christopher Nolan puts you up close with Matt Damon, puts you up close with Anne Hathaway. There's an intimacy as they're going through tragedy and loss, even some victories, that I found just really, really compelling here.
4: Yeah, and I think that has to do with the fact that this is conversations about war. That is where I feel like the intimacy, whether it be love or war, I think Chris believed that those are the places where you need to get up close and personal. I'll also look at a character like Senna, played by Elliot Page, as another example of that. Those moments are right up close when this person is dealing with any aspect of them on screen. The Anne Hathaway, Matt Damon thing is remarkable. They're two of our most captivating actors. I even saw their potential in a scene that they share in something like Interstellar, where they're also in this very heightened moment. The thing that is even more crazy about this is he shot this on IMAX film. And so that intimate scene is being acted out with a 400-pound camera and a mirror. They're not actually even looking at each other.
0: Because the camera's so big that they can't do normal camera operations.
4: And he is in bed with these two. I can't talk enough about the fact that you take all this stuff away, the technology that he created for this is remarkable.
0: Well, fans came out to see it in IMAX. There's an IMAX theater at the AMC Lincoln Square, right on the west side of New York City, opening night. Here's what fans had to say about how far they traveled to see the film and why.
5: I'm coming in from Toronto, Canada.
6: Arizona.
7: Your east side.
6: We had to take two trains.
8: I took the train from work.
6: JFK to Manhattan using public transportation. Oh, my God.
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6: I bought my ticket a year in advance. All of the fanfare. I'm not alone. There's plenty of other people that love Christopher Nolan. They love the attention he brings to shooting on film.
0: Jacqueline Coley, we heard something in the center there. You got to see it in IMAX 70 millimeter. You can see it in IMAX. You can see it in 70 millimeter. If you're lucky, you can see it in IMAX 70 millimeter. How much does that matter? There's only 25 theaters that have IMAX 70 millimeter.
4: Yeah, it's a great moment for IMAX. First of all, I want to put these stats out there. The IMAX screenings are sold out till mid-September right now, and IMAX is saying that there is no stopping them. In addition to that, if you head on over to Fandango, which is a parent company of Rotten Tomatoes, they have it to where you can see, how do you want to see it? Do you want to see it in 70 millimeter? Here are the options. If you want to just see it in IMAX, here are the options. And I think that also has to do with the edification that has happened with the audience around film stock. Like now there's videos even online, people, you know, you have Ryan Coogler when he puts out Sinners talking about the Kodak print. All of that leads to people being now interested in it. I mean, myself, I'm actually going to be seeing it in Seoul, Korea, and the largest screening in Asia.
0: Jacqueline Coley is flying all the way to Seoul, Korea for 70 millimeter IMAX. Maybe you can't do that. I don't know. That's Jacqueline Coley from Rotten Tomatoes. John Horn, 1A's entertainment correspondent, is here. Much more coming up after the break, including John Nolan's sit down, John Horn's sit down with Christopher Nolan. Stay with us. I'm Todd Zwillick. It's 1A from WAMU and NPR.

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3: I'm Todd Zwillick. This is 1A. We're back with our discussion on The Odyssey for this edition of the 1A Movie Club. John Horn, 1A Entertainment correspondent, is here, and Jacqueline Coley, awards editor at Rotten Tomatoes. Jody says this: my friend and I saw The Odyssey this past weekend. It is truly a throwback to the days of epic films and without CGI. The 3 hours went by quickly. This movie made a lot of profound statements that resonate in today's world. I will go back and see it again. I don't think this movie will translate well to TV. No TV screen can do it justice, says Jody. And that means you might want to get out to a theater to see The Odyssey while you still can. Based on the sales, you shouldn't have any trouble for a number of months here. Well, John Horn, you sat down with Christopher Nolan recently to talk about this film. How did that interview come to be?
4: I've known Chris as a journalist for a very long time. And earlier this morning, I was looking back over past interviews. And one of the things that he said, and this is not about The Odyssey, but this is about a movie called The Prestige, which very few people have seen. And what I wrote at the time is Chris's first feature film, 1998's Following, a movie about a mysterious voyeur made without his brother, Jonah, as well as Memento and Batman Begins, all dwell on various explorations of the self, the struggle between what a person assumes he is or wants to be and what he truly is destined to be. I wrote that 20 years ago, still true today. When I launched my show, The Frame, on KPCC, the very first guest we had was Chris Nolan for Interstellar. He came back for Dunkirk. He's been a favorite filmmaker of mine. In August of 2020, there was a small pandemic going on. Chris Nolan had a movie called Tenet, which was not playing in Los Angeles County, but it was playing in Las Vegas. So I went to Avis, rented a muscle car, drove from LA to Las Vegas to see Tenet during the pandemic. Probably not the wisest health choice, but certainly a good movie choice because I needed to see a movie in a theater. So Chris Nolan as a filmmaker has always meant a lot to me. And I was able to get him to talk, I think, just as he was leaving for vacation as The Odyssey was coming out.
3: Well, John Horn has certainly followed the career of Christopher Nolan closely. Let's hear part of that conversation now. Here is our John Horn with Christopher Nolan.
4: There are many different translations of The Odyssey, and sometimes the translations are materially different and contested. And we see that in the very first lines of The Odyssey when Homer is describing Odysseus. The Greek word is polytropos, which can be translated differently. In one translation, it means he's a complicated man. In another, he's the man of twists and turns. In another, he's skilled in all ways of contending. Or one more, he's the man of many ways. I would argue this is bigger than a word choice. It's about character. Even if your choice is none of the above, how would you define Odysseus?
5: The adjective that in my lifetime has been most frequently applied to Ulysses, I would say, is wily Ulysses, before he became Odysseus, for reasons that I have no understanding of as non-academic. But in that evolution from the Latin, you know, to the Greek, you know, the different spellings and everything, the notion of being wily. That's an interesting one. It's a little more negative, a little more pejorative connotation than some of those, you know, skilled in many ways and that kind of thing. Ultimately, we're pointing at complexity. We're pointing at a layered character. And what's interesting to me is, you know, you might look at that and say, oh, well, more realistic character, but that's not actually how I see it. I think that the idea of realism in psychology and characterization is very much a product of the modern novel, you know, sort of starting in the 19th century, really. You know, the idea that you have psychological characteristics and then you apply that to what's the mode of behavior, as opposed to just telling the story what happens and making your judgments of a character from that, which I think is closer to the strong cinematic characterizations that you need for a movie. Character defines your action, in other words. The complicated part is Odysseus, in being wily, in being skilled in deception, for example, these are characteristics that actually lend themselves to a supporting character more easily than a lead in a motion picture. So if you're in the Star Wars universe, he's more of a Han Solo than a Luke Skywalker. And the challenge, you know, that works fine in the Iliad where he is a supporting character, but moving him center stage and retaining those qualities, that proved to be, I think, for me, one of the most complicated parts of the adaptation, and one that I think wouldn't have worked if I didn't have Matt Damon playing the part, because Matt has a way of opening his point of view to an audience in this incredible sort of empathetic way. So he takes you on the journey with him, and that let me keep the layers of this complicated character.
4: Emily Wilson, whose translation is among the most revered, writes in her introduction to Homer, I'm quoting her now, "Odysseus is the hero of his own story, and the poem, to some extent, glorifies its protagonist and valorizes his claims to dominance. But it also articulates some important questions about the moral qualities of this liar, pirate, colonizer, deceiver, and thief, who is so often in disguise, absent, or napping, while other people, those he owns, those he leads, suffer and die, and who directly kills so many people." That doesn't sound like a modern Hollywood screen hero. Can you talk a little bit about your approach to capturing the many dimensions to this character while still making him a character that the audience will empathize with?
5: Well, I refer the right honorable gentleman to my previous answer in the shape of Matt Damon, because having a movie star, because Matt's an incredible actor, first and foremost, and I think he's given a performance for the ages. I think it's a true career topper. I mean, I'm not supposed to say that, but that's what I see in his performance. I was just blown away by it. And part of being a movie star is having empathetic charisma, having the ability to connect with an audience, even as the character is challenging. In other words, we trust him. We trust him as a protagonist. And what that lets you do as a storyteller is it lets you take the audience on a particular journey for a while in the film and have these moments where you turn around and you go, well, hang on a second, how did we get here? And I think that the latitude he buys you, it allows you to tap into that traditional, call it the sort of Clark Gable, you know, Hollywood leading man, where there's a bit of mischief, right? There's a bit of the rogue, you know, that you are allowed in your protagonist in a Hollywood movie. You just can't go too far. And the problem in The Odyssey, as Emily Wilson points out and what you just read, is he goes a long way too far in certain areas. But that's part of the fun of the tale. And I felt, as I say, that we had the latitude to go pretty far with that, especially. And obviously, I don't want to spoil it for people who haven't seen the film, but with the way we end the film, because the poem demands, you have to apply an ending to it. The poem ends in a fairly indeterminate way, and there's a certain amount of controversy as to whether the last two books of the 24 were written down by the same person or at the same time as the rest, etc. So you're sort of forced to interpret and put your own interpretation on it. In my interpretation, there is a certain sense of the unreliable narrator about Odysseus. There is a certain sense of, towards the end of the film, we're learning things about him that we weren't aware of.
4: The Odyssey is a rather patriarchal story, especially with its mortal characters. Women don't have a lot of agency or power in Homer's world. They're often slaves or worse. Among goddesses and nymphs, however, the women in the film have more to say and do. Calypso, Circe, Athena, to name a few. So how do you go about integrating them into the story and making them more human, even if they are godlike?
5: Well, to me, it was really about approaching those characters, the female characters in particular, knowing the great actors who were going to come and play the parts, knowing they were going to need answers for who these people were, whether they're gods, nymphs, or regular people. They're individuals, individuals with characters. And the poem tends to use the women at times purely as reflections of Odysseus's characteristics. So purely to show us something about his journey. For me, it was very important that they be individuals in their own right. And certainly with a character like Circe, played by Samantha Morton, or Calypso by Charlize Theron, you have the real prospect of they can be powerful characters. They have more power than Odysseus. They're in a powerful position compared to him. And that gives you a lot to play with in terms of asserting them as individuals and giving them, I mean, to talk about agency, I think it's always a bit, it feels a bit reductive, you know, like it's a sort of screenwriting mechanic. It's really just about embracing characters fully as people, seeing, you know, how they would behave with each other and really trying to bring that out in the story and bring that out for your actors. Penelope, to me, was the harder and more interesting one because traditionally some of the more

0: to try and keep her son safe, to try and save her own life, try and keep the suitors at bay. And that prompts a level of strategy, a level of hiding her true feelings for many, many, many years. And that's a very, very extreme person. And so that's what she really brought to it, was the reality of somebody who's had to present this facade to the world for decades, but underneath feels very, very differently about what's going on and can't betray that even to her own son.
1: After I saw the film, I kept thinking about President Trump's threat to Iran, a whole civilization will die tonight. Without getting into specifics of how the movie ends, it's the same kind of genocidal war in Troy that Odysseus is contemplating at the film's conclusion. And it's not exactly how the Odyssey ends, is it? So I'm wondering, at a certain point, did you see this as a way to get maybe your own Trojan horse into this, a story about the folly of war and maybe in a way toxic masculinity, even though these are ideas that haven't yet come to be talked about when this story is unfolding?
0: So you're accusing me of using the Trojan horse to put a Trojan horse in the Trojan horse.
1: Exactly.
0: So this is Trojan horse inception. Yeah, I'm trying to not be didactic in what I do. I'm trying to be intuitive. And for me, what I started to feel is, as we're dealing with Homer's tale, as we're looking at the Trojan War, and it's this mythic backdrop for all the events of the Odyssey and so many other epics, some most of which are lost, but some of which remain. But, you know, Aeschylus, you know, the Oresteia, things like that. You know, there's all this literature based on this mythic conflict. And so for me, to bring that to a modern audience and modern telling, and have it have some reality and not just be a sort of fantasy or whatever, I started to get drawn to using phrases like veteran, you know, veteran of the Trojan War, things like that, sort of trying to contextualize it more in our modern understanding of conflict and its consequences. So then you start to want to reckon with the toll that warfare, justified or not, takes on the people involved, that everything has consequences, including the Trojan horse, including, you know, the fall of Troy.
1: There's a graphic novel of the Odyssey. There's several audiobooks, TV miniseries, several other movies, Oh Brother, even the SpongeBob SquarePants movie. Where do you hope your rendition of this story will fall in that historical sequence? And what are the conversations you hope it sparks?
0: Well, I mean, you know, I've read somewhere that the Coen brothers haven't actually read the Odyssey, and they they have a bit of fun with that with Oh Brother, which terrific movie, but not that closely related to the Odyssey. I mean, the fun thing about being able to do this film is no one had actually taken on this foundational tale in a you know, a sort of modern Hollywood setting. I grew up with incredible work by people like Ray Harryhausen, who were, you know, working at sort of B movie budget and doing this incredible sort of handcrafted work to bring the fantastical elements to life. But really, Greek mythology hadn't been taken on, you know, in Hollywood's kind of golden age of sword and sandals movies in the 50s and 60s, or further back in the 20s and 30s. And I think it was because they didn't have a way to do the fantastical justice. But for whatever reason, it hadn't really been done. In getting to do it, you're forced to interpret. So this is not going to be everybody's Odyssey, no more than Oh Brother, Where Art Thou is everybody's Odyssey, you know. But we get to be the first to really interpret the text for a modern audience on the IMAX screen. And so that starts a conversation that I think will be interesting moving forward in the future.
2: That was John Horn in conversation with Christopher Nolan, director of The Odyssey. John is here with us for the 1A Movie Club. We're talking about The Odyssey. Jacqueline Coley is also here, awards editor at Rotten Tomatoes. Jacqueline, John's had his say. Your reaction to that interview, especially, I think, Chris Nolan's thoughts on how he wants the adaptation to be remembered.
3: Yes, I mean, because The Odyssey is such a disputed work, as far as even who wrote it, some people don't even believe that there was a Homer. I think Chris went into this adaptation with a sense of humility that people were going to be scoreboarding him on every single one of his choices. And I think very early on, he determined that he was not going to be beholden to what people assumed this should look like, because so much of that is just clouded by our own movie making that has happened up until this point. There was a huge thing about the fact that Tom Holland says dad in the trailer. But again, Chris was interested about bringing a 2026 audience on IMAX film this

0: story, and he kind of moved from there. And I appreciate that he did, because the results speak for themselves. By not getting bogged down by all those details, he ends up with his most successful film commercially, likely. It is also definitely his best critically acclaimed film. It tops The Dark Knight, and it's also the best audience reviewed. I mean, it's certified fresh, verified hot, a cinema score, and again, sold out for months. I'm glad that he didn't care. Thank God that he didn't care.
1: John Horne, this movie also, you know, departs from Homer's Odyssey in an important way. It's not as linear. Christopher Nolan makes these films like Oppenheimer that jump around in sort of these postcards in time around the life of the person that you're describing. It's not linear. This happened, then that happened, then I went here, then I went there. And that style adds a whole new element to the telling of this story, I think. What about you?
2: Yeah, I mean, it's almost as if Homer saw Memento,
1: right.
2: Because the Odyssey itself unfolds in a non-narrative way. And Christopher Nolan, Tenet is another great example. Memento is probably the ultimate example of how he plays with time. Interstellar. I mean, all of his movies are interested in
0: Prestige as well.
2: Yeah, Prestige. What does time say about where we are, and how do we look back at events that influenced us in how we look at them in a different way? I want to go back to something. There's the great audio of all the people seeing the movie. We don't know what those people look like, but clearly he is reaching a wide audience. He can talk scholarly, but he is reaching a wide range of people who are attracted to his interpretation of the story.
1: It's the 1A Movie Club. That's John Horne, 1A's entertainment correspondent. Jacqueline Coley, awards editor at Rotten Tomatoes, is with us as well. And Steve emails to say this: I'm surprised that none of you are talking about all of the parts of the original story that Christopher Nolan left out in his attempt to dumb it down for modern audiences. Good point, Steve. Coming up, we're going to talk to a Homer historian about that question and how the film maps onto the original tale. Stick with us. It's the 1A Movie Club. I'm Todd Zwillick, and this is 1A.

0: You are probably used to the idea that we live in historically partisan and divided times. That was before life with data centers.
1: I have to remind them that they are banking on us being red team, blue team, and not coming together over this.
0: I'm Grant Blankenship. 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
7: Welcome back. I'm Todd Zwillick. Let's get back to our 1A Movie Club discussion about The Odyssey. John Horn, 1A Entertainment correspondent, is with us. Jacqueline Coley of Rotten Tomatoes is having a very busy day, especially with the Certified Fresh coverage of The Odyssey, so she had to jump. But let's add one more voice to this conversation now. Phil Cousineau is the author of more than 40 books. He's also a travel writer and a guide. He's led tours through Greece based on Homer's Odyssey, the OG Odyssey, not the film. His latest book is called The Wisdom of the Odyssey, 24 Life Lessons from Homer's Epic, and he joins us now. Phil, welcome to the show.
8: Yes, we're very glad to be on, thrilled to be on.
7: Great to have you, and we're looking forward to your expertise here. We're getting a lot of questions about the original versus the movie, so I'm glad you're here. But first, let's talk about one particular performance and bit of framing here. The first voice that audiences hear in Christopher Nolan's film is of the bard, telling the story of the Battle of Troy. The poem is recited by Houston rapper Travis Scott, who's also recorded a song for the film's soundtrack, along with the film's composer Ludwig Göransson and singer-songwriter James Blake.

0: Phil, the film opens with Travis Scott as the bard reciting a poem in front of the suitors at the palace in Ithaca. Let's talk about Travis Scott's role. The oral tradition of reciting myths and poetry goes to the heart of what the original Odyssey was. What did you think about how Christopher Nolan framed that in this film?
1: Well, thank you for helping me frame the entire discussion that way. That's wonderful because it's an important part in my own book, The Wisdom of the Odyssey. In book 9, something magical happens when Odysseus washes up on shore of this island called Phaeacia, which is roughly modern Corfu. He's brought in, according to the law of Xenia, Zeus's law of hospitality, into the palace, and he begins to listen to a bard, very similar to Nolan's opening for the movie. But what is special, what's gorgeous about this, is that Homer uses a word called thelgain, brilliant Greek word, which means to cast a spell. And at this point, Odysseus turns from warrior, fighter, someone hell-bent on vengeance, to a storyteller. He claims his own story. He's been hearing the bard tell his version of the Trojan War, and now he says, I am the one of far-flung fame. Let me tell you what actually happened. And then Homer uses another word, kalesmos, which refers to the audience, which is giving up. What's that old phrase, the suspension of disbelief? Mm. It's like a movie cut in which Homer cuts to the audience and they are wrapped, R-A-P-T, with attention. So what is happening here now is seems to be a reflection of the Bronze Age, in which the bards and the rhapsodes were traveling storytellers going from palace to palace, sometimes athletic competitions, theaters, and telling their stories, but not just information or knowledge. Homer makes it very clear that what's being passed on here is an ancient tale, already 500 years old in his time, but it's done like a spell. This is an enchantment, and Nolan captures this brilliantly.
0: And Phil, you talk about the audience wrapped with attention. The film audience, one thing I noticed, before you even get to Travis Scott and his initial recitation as the bard, the first sound you hear is his staff bang against the floor. It starts you up in your seat, and you are commanded to lock in and pay attention to his tale.
1: That's exactly right. I've seen the movie twice now in two different formats, and in both cases, a three-hour movie in which people barely could breathe. You know, this is the definition of being transported. For me, I believe this is the main function of art, to transport ourselves from to another time and space. And this begins with the rhythmic, which is what we believe is what the ancient rhapsodes or the bards did. And I love this notion that we're taking from our world to another. And this is another way to think about spectacle. This movie is a spectacle. It's a world that is enchanting. It's a reflection, really, of what my mentor, Joe Campbell, once said, the middle four books, the Sirens, the Cyclops, the Magical Island of Phaeacia, are dream worlds. So this is appropriate for the Dream Factory, isn't it? We are dreaming together as audiences. And that's part of the conversation. If I wear an Odyssey t-shirt or a sweatshirt, people will ask me on the streets here in San Francisco, have you seen it? Have you seen the movie? What do you think? What do you think? This is a marvelous moment in cultural history when we are sharing a conversation together about art, culture, and history.
0: Phil, I want to ask you about locations. I mean, you've been all over the Mediterranean on your Odyssey tours. This film is just very location heavy, shots in locations all around the Mediterranean, in Iceland, other places. What was it like to see locations from the legend, and probably locations that you've been to, on the big screen in 70 millimeter here?
1: Well, what a wonderful question. Yeah, for over 30 years, I've been taking people to the Homeric sites, Delphi, the site of the Oracle, the Necromantion, the site of the entrance to the underworld, and of course to Ithaca. We'll spend 3 or 4 days in my tours in Ithaca itself. So to see them in 70 millimeter on a wide, wide screen puts me into a reverie. That's another important word to describe what happens if you were trying to go into mythic time, not just ordinary time, but mythic time. And so I'm feeling that sense of carry me away, carry me away.
0: John Horne, one of the major settings, probably the major setting of this film, is the sea, the roiling ocean. The god Poseidon is the brother of Zeus, and it hangs over the entire progression of the film. The wrath of Poseidon, of course, causes whirlpools, encounters with sea creatures, sirens, other monsters that I won't report at this point because you got to see the movie. What did you make of how this film was made on boats with oarsmen and the action of the sea with some, but really minimal use of CGI, as you mentioned?
2: You can almost touch this film. I mean, it is a film that has so few special effects. I mean, there's giant creatures in some scenes, and, you know, typically in, like, you know, any other movie, those are CG creations. They're computer generated. Here, Nolan's shooting in forced perspective. He has women playing the male soldiers who are a little shorter. The camera's lower so that the soldiers look bigger. The sea, he uses a real ship. And the actors who are rowing actually got seasick. And Nolan said, is it okay if I film you throwing up, basically? Because what he's interested in is making sure that what you see on screen is as real as it can be. I think if you've seen this movie in a theater, it's probably preceded by a trailer for Spider-Man. And you look at Spider-Man and you look at The Odyssey, and the only thing they have in common is they're projected on screen. Because one is grounded in reality. The other one is just all visual effects. And I think when you ground a story not only in reality with real ships, real crowds, real the fabrics, the costumes, the set decoration, it's all so real. I think the audience, and we talked about suspension of disbelief, it just is a way to invite the audience in and believe that what they're seeing is reality, even though it's myth.
0: Well, the film also gets, well, it gets pretty dark in moments, very dark. It is about war and suffering after all, but there is the sequence on Circe's island. Circe's a witch, and she turns, you may remember this part from reading it in high school, she turns Odysseus's visiting soldiers into pigs. In this movie, Phil, it's just portrayed in a very graphic and visceral and corporeal way up close. There's a scene in Hades' realm where Odysseus is confronted by his own soldiers who have died, and they're rising from Hades, from the underworld, filmed incidentally on a beach in Iceland that I've had the good fortune of visiting. It's in a lot of films, that black sand beach. How closely do these scenes in the film mirror what happens in the books? I don't recall from reading it, and again, high school. I don't recall from reading it those scenes being that visceral, that terrifying. What did you think about the way the film portrayed them?
1: Great. Thank you for that. Well, first, there is some sensuality that is in Homer that people have loved for 3,000 years, or 2,700 years for the Homeric version of this, that's missing in the film. That's a choice. Mm-hmm. You know, in Hollywood, that's a great phrase. I like your choices, or I don't like your choices. In Homer, the choice is to be sensual. It's to show seduction, and that Odysseus, in order to get home again to his wife and his son and the island itself, he has to learn how to break the spell of seduction. And by the time we get to Circe, since you're bringing her up, this is the inversion of Xenia, Zeus's law. Circe is very angry in the film because they have become pigs. And so she says, they are pigs, so I turn them into pigs. What's missing there is that she then turns around and says, I will turn your men back into, I will turn these pigs back into your men, back into the crew, if you stay and make love to me for a year. That's a very seductive scene that's missing in the movie. However, what is implied is so important, and this is what I talk about in my book, about the wisdom of this majestic story, and that is she finally lets him go. She finally says, you can go home, but she says, you have to steer between Orion and the Great Bear, and then you have to go into the underworld. So one of my 24 life lessons in the book is seek the depths or else. This is a great line by Saul Bellow from Henderson the Rain King, by the way, but it's very Homeric. If you do not go down down into the halls of Hades, if you don't go down into your own shadow, your own dark self, which in this case is his combustible memory of Troy, if you do not go down and confront that, it will devour you. This is part of the beautiful choice of filming Hades in Iceland, the black sand beaches of Iceland with all the fog around. You get this sense at this point, Odysseus can no longer avoid the shadow that is following him everywhere. He must learn to confront this or he will never get home again. And Tiresias says right then there, you will get home, but you will still face a lot more trouble and you have to learn how to control your crew. This is why leadership groups from all around the world for a couple millennia now have used the Odyssey as a kind of guidebook for the wisdom of leadership itself.
0: Well, Phil, I think you've answered Steve's email that I read earlier, which is please talk about the parts of the epic poem that Nolan left out to dumb it down for audiences. I think you've brought some of those to the fore here and might make people want to read the original Homeric epic if you really want to get into the sensual intimacy that really is in Homer. But we got this from Cheryl John Horn, who says, while watching the Odyssey, I quickly became tired of the very predictable pacing of 3 to 4 minutes of story followed by 1 to 2 minutes of action, which was always disturbingly loud. I was definitely the exception as the audience erupted into applause at the end of the film. But Cheryl says she finds the style a little bit rote, I think, John.
2: Boy, I don't think you can call Nolan rote, but I do understand the complaint. I mean, this is ultimately an action movie. It might be a historical epic, but it is an action movie that involves a lot of battles. But I think I think what's important to note is these battles are all toward a narrative point. The narrative point is what's revealed at the end, which is about the folly of war. So in a way, Nolan does have it both ways. You know, he gets to have, you know, a villain meet a very untimely end, or maybe a justified end at the end of the film. The audience cheers, and then he's like, well, you know, violence is a bad idea. And it's like, well, you just had this guy killed and everybody cheered, so which one is it? And I think that is true. And I think that's where, you know, you could say that Nolan's maybe having it both ways, but he is a modern Hollywood filmmaker. I mean, he is making a movie that is going to entertain and it's also going to tell a story. So I get that complaint. I don't agree with it. But I think the other thing that's important to note, and we haven't really talked about it, is the kind of conversations this film has sparked. You can just look at the New York Times opinion section and see so many stories that have different takes. Maureen Dowd doesn't think that the movie is accurate to Homer and has a whole thing about her complaints on it. David French has an amazing story about what this film has to say about hospitality and how we treat the less among us. So you can have any number of reactions to this film. Some are critical, like that person, but some are also looking at this film as a starting point for other conversations about the world we live in, even though Nolan makes no direct comparison to modern life.
0: Well, Phil Cousineau, I can tell that you're absolutely lit up by this experience of the film, given your career and the books and the travels that you've done. I'm sure you could answer this question over the course of an hour, but I'll ask you to pare it back to a minute if you can. What do you want audiences to take away from the Odyssey experience 2026, nearly 3,000 years after the version of the Odyssey that you appreciate so much?
1: Beautiful. I think this is a story of love and war. Not just war, not just love, love and war. It's inextricably connected in Homer, in the ancient Greek philosophy. The goddess of love and desire, Aphrodite, her lover is Ares, the god of war. Homer's trying to say something that love lures us into a kind of war, into battle. Remember, Paris and Helen trigger the entire conflict. But then what resolves the deep, deep wound, the deep scar in Odysseus, is the call of love home again. This is in this book, there is the first hint of a notion of suicide. There are a couple points when Odysseus wants to let go, but he is called back by the voice, the memory of Penelope, but also his unmet son, and something Henry David Thoreau wrote about, the beauty of Ithaca itself, these poles of love. for me, is one of the life lessons. Let love pull you home again.
0: That's Phil Cousineau. He's travel writer and guide and author of 40 books. His latest is called The Wisdom of the Odyssey, 24 Life Lessons from Homer's Epic. Just wonderful, Phil. Thank you so much.
1: Cheers. Thank you.
0: Also with us, John Horn, One Ace Entertainment correspondent. As always, John, thank you and great interview with Chris Nolan.
2: Thank you.
0: Last word to Aiden, who says, I've encountered the Odyssey a couple of times in my academic career most recently. I was a teaching assistant for an Odyssey class. We started with the text itself through Emily Wilson's illustrious translation, and I wonder if Nolan consulted this version for the film, then reread other works like Toni Morrison's Home and James Joyce's Ulysses, the classic and the mirror and the epic. No matter its form, the Odyssey endures. Today's producer was Arfi Getty. This program comes to you from WAMU, part of American University in Washington, distributed by NPR. I'm Todd Zwillick. Enjoy the Odyssey, and we'll talk more soon. This is 1A.

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7: I'm Indira Lakshmanan. It's Here and Now. Coming up, temporary protected status for 350,000 Haitians ends today, meaning they could be deported.
8: This will exacerbate the caregiver shortage, stripping legal work permits from experienced Haitian healthcare workers and aides.
6: Also, Maine Democrats choose a new candidate to replace Graham Plattner in their effort to win a key Senate race in November.
9: Power is never just given to working people. We have to band together and take it.
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10: 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That was not at all how they are with each other.
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11: Live from NPR News, I'm Lakshmi Singh. There was a pause in attacks between the United States and Iran over the weekend. The U.S. says the halt is giving space for potential negotiations. Here's NPR's Jane Arraf.
12: The U.S. ambassador to the U.N., Mike Waltz, told NBC the pause is meant to give, quote, talks some space. Iran was a bit more reticent. Foreign Ministry spokesman Ismail Baghaei said mediators were exchanging messages, but there were no negotiations with the U.S. going on, and Iran had not requested a return to talks. And while Iran has paused attacks in Jordan and the Gulf, most of them aimed at U.S. bases, its Yemeni allies have not. Yemen's Houthi rebels said they struck Saudi oil assets over the weekend to reinforce their control over a second shipping lane, Bab al-Mandeb. Jane Arraf, NPR News, Amman.
11: Israeli Prime Minister Benjamin Netanyahu plans to visit with President Trump tomorrow in Washington. He's expected to urge the U.S. to continue its military campaign against Iran. But President Trump's attempting to bring U.S. hostilities with Iran to an end at a time when he's facing low public approval ratings over the war, gas prices, and his overall handling of the U.S. economy, according to polls. Several shooting victims have been or are being released from the hospital today following a mass shooting at a food festival in Seattle, Washington. Yesterday, three people were killed. Police say one person was arrested, but a second person may also be involved. Casey Martin with member station KUOW is following the investigation into the shooting near the Space Needle.
13: Local police said they're getting help from the State Patrol and also the FBI. The park is closed and will be for a while, they said. And now police need the public's help for video, as there were no surveillance cameras right where the shooting happened. So that will be an ongoing conversation about public safety here.
11: That's Casey Martin reporting. The Gordie Howe International Bridge between Detroit and Windsor in Ontario, Canada, is reopening today, as Alex McLennan of member station WDET tells us. It comes amid political tension between Canada and the U.S.
14: U.S. officials were not invited to a ribbon-cutting ceremony for the span held in Ontario after Donald Trump placed 50% tariffs on Canada. Still, Canadian officials are highlighting the Gordie Howe Bridge as a testament to the relationship between the two countries. Mark Wiseman is Canada's ambassador to the U.S.
15: Where we stand today is truly one region. It is a place of two nations with a shared community.
14: The new span will give drivers crossing the Detroit River an alternative to the existing Ambassador Bridge, which has been the corridor's only option for commercial truck drivers for nearly a century. From PR News, I'm Alex McLennan in Detroit.
11: U.S. stocks mixed with the Dow up 123 now, and the NASDAQ is down more than 100 points. You're listening to NPR News. Five states are set to hold primaries a week from tomorrow. One of them is a battleground state of Michigan. It's where President Trump's expected to defend his handling of the economy when he visits Milford today. His sweeping tariffs have affected many businesses in the state that voted for Trump in 2024. Many Native American languages are at risk of vanishing, but NPR's Caden Mills met a 12-year-old in Michigan who's hoping to change that.
16: In Michigan's Upper Peninsula, Holden Hoy is building a robot that speaks the Ojibwe language.
17: I was already a big fan of robotics, and I'm Ojibwe, so I've always wanted to say the Ojibwe language.
16: Hoy's robot sort of resembles a mini R2-D2 from Star Wars, if he was designed in Native American woodland florals.
17: It's fun because you can have like a personalized little robot buddy on your shoulder, but it also teaches you Ojibwe.
16: You can ask it things like, how do you say bear in Ojibwe? And it'll respond,
18: Mukwa means bear.
16: Hoy says it's important to protect the language because
17: generation after generation is based around this culture. The language is the culture.
16: Caden Mills, NPR News, Sault Ste. Marie, Michigan.
11: France and Spain are bracing for higher temperatures later this week and even more unbearable heat wave. The stretch of hot weather and little rainfall have contributed to historic wildfires and forced hundreds of thousands of people to evacuate. In Spain, firefighters say the flames have become so dangerous they've been unable to tackle them head on. However, some sign of relief today in southwestern France, with some indication that a fire in that region has slowed. You're listening to NPR News.
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20: When President Trump announced an anti-crime task force in Memphis last fall, federal and local officials never mentioned immigration enforcement as a goal. But the first few months shocked the community.
21: It was very evident that this was an immigration operation at its core.
20: Trump says he wants to replicate the Memphis task force elsewhere. I'm Elsa Chang. That's on All Things Considered from NPR News.
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6: From NPR and WBUR, I'm Anthony Brooks.
23: I'm Indira Lakshmanan. It's Here and Now. Today, 350,000 Haitians living in the United States are losing their legal status. The Supreme Court ruled in June that the Trump administration could end temporary protected status for people who had been allowed to live and work in the U.S. because of armed conflicts or natural disasters in their home countries. That means the government can now deport Haitians who escaped natural disasters and gang violence. Haitian migrants who lived here for years are bracing for upheaval. So are employers in nursing homes and home health care, where Haitians make up a significant portion of the workforce. Rebecca Shee is CEO of the American Business Immigration Council, and she joins us now. Rebecca, welcome.
24: Thank you.
23: So what are you hearing from the businesses you represent? Are they expecting disruptions to start today?
8: Yes, this will exacerbate the caregiver shortage, stripping legal work permits from experienced Haitian healthcare workers and aides, eliminate thousands of these essential workers from our long-term care sector, which is already short millions of caregivers.
23: Now, the Trump administration has argued that one reason it wants to get rid of TPS is because it wants Americans to fill those jobs that have been filled by immigrants until now. But explain to us, if workers who had TPS status lose their authorization today, what does this mean for employers? Should they just immediately hire Americans? Are they breaking the law by keeping Haitians employed? What position does this put them in?
8: Well, first of all, 9 out of 10 U.S. nursing homes have reported operating below staffing levels, and the average nursing home facility have run a 25% daily staffing deficit. So even before the Supreme Court decision that will eliminate 350,000 workers, there just wasn't a line of native-born Americans waiting to do this work. And so this decision is going to just exacerbate this shortage. So starting today, unless there is another guidance from the Department of Homeland Security or the courts, nursing homes, long-term care homes, hospitals will be forced to lay off workers who were previously under the temporary protective status.
23: Now, there are three states, Florida, Massachusetts, and New York, that have the largest populations of Haitian workers who had TPS status. What kind of an impact do you expect in those states in particular?
8: It's going to be monumental. About 30% of Haitians on TPS are either licensed practical nurses or registered nurses, nursing aides. So in these three states in particular, with a high senior resident population, the impact is going to be severe.
23: Let's talk about the effect on the immigrants themselves. Many of these Haitian folks have lived here for many years or decades. They have children born here. They own homes. Talk about the ripple effect that mass deportations could have on these communities.
8: Many of these Haitian immigrants have been here for 10, 15, even 20 years, and they have build lives, communities with children, spouses who are American citizens. And we have seen recently, even from the Republican governor of Ohio, Mike DeWine, who has said repeatedly, look, in our particularly smaller rural areas where we're seeing depopulation, the Haitian community has been integral to revitalizing our communities. And so these impact and ripple effect go way beyond just the immigrants themselves.
23: All right, what are the U.S. employers who rely on workers with TPS status advocating for here? Are your members going to Congress and pressing them to make pathways for citizenship or some way for Haitians to transfer their legal status in order to stay here?
8: Absolutely. For people that have been here contributing, demonstrated both their desire and skill to add value to the lives of Americans and our American cities, they deserve a path to stability and legalization. And so our employers, we represent 1,700 CEOs across the country with many senior homes and elder care homes, are on the Hill and also with the administration directly to say, hey, we can do both. We can secure the border. We can make sure that people who actually pose a danger should be removed. But at the same time, people that are here doing difficult, skilled work, they should have a legal path.
23: What are your members, employers, telling their workers about what to expect? Are they telling them not to come to work today? Are they telling them to self-deport or what?
8: The employers are with legal counsel, and we advise employers to equip themselves with knowledgeable legal counsel in this area of business immigration law to make sure that the work authorization status of each employee is valid. And for those that may be affected by this end of temporary protective status, to give the employee an opportunity to see if they have another valid work authorization. And if none can be fined, then unfortunately, the next step would be termination.
23: Rebecca Shee is CEO of the American Business Immigration Coalition. Rebecca, thank you so much.
8: Thank you for having me.
6: In the pivotal U.S. Senate race in Maine, the new Democratic contender is Troy Jackson. He's a fifth-generation logger and former state Senate president. And over the weekend, Democratic delegates picked him to replace Graham Plattner, who dropped out of the race amid scandal, including an allegation of rape, which he denies. Now it's up to Jackson to take on longtime Republican incumbent Susan Collins in a race that could determine control of the U.S. Senate. Jackson faces some hurdles, gin up a campaign in a compressed amount of time, catch up with Collins' huge money advantage, and sustain the enthusiasm that Plattner built before his campaign imploded. Kevin Miller covers politics for Maine Public Radio. He joins us now. Good to have you, Kevin.
0: Thanks for having me on.
6: So, like Plattner, Troy Jackson is a progressive, but he's also different from Plattner in significant ways. Tell us a little bit about him.
0: Yeah, well, as you mentioned, he is a fifth-generation logger. He comes from the northernmost tip of Maine, so kind of right across the river from Canada, literally across from Canada. He got into state politics more than 20 years ago after leading a group of loggers in a protest against landowners. That led to him serving two decades in the state legislature. He was president of the state Senate for 6 years. But he's a very blue-collar progressive. You know, he's been talking about for years about the need for universal health care and protect workers' rights and kind of taking on the billionaire class to help the working class. And that made him, at least in the eyes of many Democratic voters, kind of the best successor to Graham Plattner, because not only has he been pushing many of the same issues as Plattner has for years, but he comes from a very working class background.
6: Right. Now, fair to say he lacks some of Plattner's charisma. On the other hand, you mentioned he's from northern Maine, from Aroostook County in northern Maine, which interestingly is where Collins is from. So how does that help him?
0: Yeah, it's interesting that they're both from that northern kind of crown of Maine. I think it helps him in some respects because, A, he's a known quantity for folks in rural Maine.
6: Yeah.
0: He's been on the scene for 20 years now. I think that does, it gives him a certain amount of bona fides about, you know, I'm from rural Maine. I know the challenges that rural Maine has faced, and I'll be able to represent them in Washington better than Susan Collins has, because that's a key part of his campaign, is that Susan Collins is kind of, or going to be a key part of his campaign, is that Susan Collins has kind of lost her way during her 30 years in the Senate, is no longer representing working class Mainers.
6: Right. So 30 years in the Senate, she's running for a sixth term. She's a Republican running in a bluish state, so she's considered vulnerable. On the other hand, she's shown again and again, she's a force to be reckoned with. She knows how to win. So how do you characterize the challenges that Jackson faces going up against her?
0: You know, I think Susan Collins is an institution here in Maine. I mean, she's been in office for 30 years. She's chairwoman of the powerful Senate Appropriations Committee, and that has allowed her to bring hundreds of millions of dollars back to her home state. That's one of the more powerful positions in Congress. And the thing about Collins is that she wins election after election in this increasingly blue state, as you mentioned, by getting the support of the many split ticket voters that we have here in Maine. About one third of the state are registered, about one third of our registered voters are independents. And they really have been key to Collins winning. So that's gonna be a kind of key demographic that both Troy Jackson and Senator Collins are gonna be going after.
6: So I wanna ask you about how the candidates are going to try to portray each other. So here's an ad, part of an ad from a pro Collins Political Action Committee linking Jackson to Plattner.
1: Don't be fooled by Troy Jackson. He's another phony we can't trust.
6: And here's an ad from Jackson's team attacking Collins.
2: Susan Collins keeps telling us everything is just fine. And we know that we are getting screwed, and we also know who's to blame.
6: So talk a little bit about these two lines of attack and the cases they're going to be making to Maine voters.
0: Yeah, so obviously what you heard from the pro-Collins ad is trying to link, I think I know the one that you're talking about, trying to link Troy Jackson with Graham Plattner kind of to smear him with the kind of the controversies that surrounded Plattner, but also link him to what they say is the Democratic Socialists. You know, Troy Jackson says he's not a Democratic Socialist. He's a progressive. But that's kind of this attempt to say, look, Troy Jackson is too liberal for Maine. Yes, it's a blue state, but we're not socialist. We're not that far left. On the other hand, you have Troy Jackson. What their campaign is going to do, they're going to be trying their hardest to link Susan Collins to the Trump administration. Donald Trump is extremely unpopular up here, certainly among Democrats, but even among many independents. So that's going to be kind of their key strategy. Say, look, she has not done enough to stand up to the Trump administration, even despite her holding this powerful position in Congress.
6: Well, quite a race, and it's been quite a ride to get to this point, and it's a race we're going to be following all the way to November with your help. Kevin Miller, State House correspondent for Maine Public Radio. Kevin, thanks so much.
0: Thank you so much for having me.
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3: 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I'm Zolan Cano Youngs. That's today on The Daily from The New York Times.
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4: It's Here and Now. Ever since teachers were forced to move classes online during the worst of the COVID-19 pandemic, 96% of public schools have reported issuing laptops or tablets to students at the start of every school year. But a growing backlash against tech in the classroom is causing many educators to rethink those policies. One obstacle to that is that most standardized testing is now done on a computer. Matt Barnum is an editor and columnist with our editorial partners at Chalkbeat, the nonprofit education news outlet. Matt, welcome back.
5: Always glad to be here.
4: So first, lay it out for us. Why are some school leaders and teachers starting to rethink the use of tech in the classroom?
5: Because they're worried it's not working, and they're worried that kids are spending too much time on screens and that it's not good for them. They're worried that edtech products have been oversold and that there haven't been the large gains that some suggested. And they're worried that schools and teachers sort of just sleepwalked into this situation where kids are spending a lot of time in schools on screens.
4: You know, at the same time, the flip side of that argument is that every job nowadays uses computers, and that if you are in a K through 12 classroom where you're not teaching kids how to use computers, how to take notes, how to fill out surveys or forms online, you're not actually preparing them for the workplace. So what do you say to that argument?
5: Yeah, you articulated it well. And I think the additional argument would be that some of these tools may have real benefits. You know, they can offer what supporters describe as personalized tutoring to help a kid who is behind, who may be getting specific supports or extra help with a digital tutoring program. I think from a data perspective, I think the jury is still out on what effect the proliferation of tech and screens has had in schools. And I think there are reasonable arguments on both sides.
4: Well, at least 35 states now have laws banning or limiting the use of cell phones in the classroom, and yet most public school students still get school-issued laptops or tablets. So tell me what the difference is between having a cell phone in the class versus having your laptop or your tablet open.
5: Well, obviously you would hope, and there are exceptions to this, but you would hope that when a student is on their school-issued device, they're using it for school-related things. Now, some teachers say that if they peek over the kid's screen, they're going to see them playing games or doing stuff they're not supposed to on the screen. But the whole goal of schools issuing these devices is that students use it for schooling.
4: Well, I've heard the argument that teachers want to still give kids laptops that they can use at home to do their homework, but they want kids to be paying attention to the whiteboard or to the lecture during the class. But then here's the issue. A lot of schools, I mean, all of the schools that I've heard of, do their standardized testing digitally now. And there are all sorts of statewide tests that are required under the George W. Bush program, No Child Left Behind. There are all sorts of penalties imposed on schools that don't perform well on standardized testing. So if you need computers to do those standardized tests, how could you possibly get them out of the classrooms?
5: Yeah, and I should note, these days there are fewer penalties on schools that do poorly on tests, but the tests still exist and they're still essentially required by federal law in grades 3 through 8. And educators are worried that if they don't prepare students to use devices, they're not going to be ready and they're not going to do as well on these higher or at least medium stakes tests. And so that's sort of an interesting unintended consequences of moving to these digital tests, of keeping a sort of digitally powered teaching in place, at least in some contexts.
4: Interesting. All right. Well, we've definitely heard schools make the argument that online testing can boost test scores. Is that true? Does it actually help students perform better? Or how does it compare to the old-fashioned paper bubble sheets?
5: So I think there's a couple things to distinguish. It's like, do kids perform better on an online test versus a paper pencil test? And the answer to that, I think, is no. But then there's this other question of, does a student need to be sort of digital natives to do well on these tests? Do they need to prepare with a Chromebook or a tablet long before they actually take the test digitally? And their opinions differ. You know, some people say, look, you only need to just very briefly prep them and it's not a big deal. If you want to get the Chromebooks out, that's fine, and the kids will do fine on the test. Maybe you have to prep them 1 or 2 days before. Whereas others say, no, they really need to be very fluent with these devices if you expect them to do well on the test. And I don't think there's a definitive answer on that question.
4: Matt, we're seeing a lot of evidence already that the rise of artificial intelligence and digital technology has changed the way that students learn, and that change is still happening now. So what do you see as the broader consequences of having more technology in the classroom, or conversely, trying to keep it out of the classroom at a time when generative AI is how we live now?
5: I think we have to be very cognizant of the pros and the cons. And I think there are ways that technology is changing how students learn for the better, because they're able to get 24/7 help if they're confused by a tricky concept. But we also know that students are using technology not to learn, to essentially cheat on their homework. So there are very real risks of the proliferation of technology, just like there are potential benefits.
4: Matt Barnum, editor and columnist with Chalkbeat, our editorial partners and nonprofit education news outlet. Matt, thanks so much.
5: Thanks so much.
6: Nursing is the largest healthcare profession in the U.S., and it's growing. But only about 1 in 8 nurses are men. Still, that's double what it was a couple of decades ago, thanks to efforts to draw in more men to the profession. NPR's Andrea Hsu reports on how one school in the South is leading the way.
7: The simulation suite inside the University of Alabama at Birmingham School of Nursing looks just like a hospital. At a sink outside a mock operating room, adjunct instructor Stephen Parsons shows students how to do what's called a long scrub, thoroughly washing their hands and arms before entering open heart surgery.
8: Because I want to see your arm go up more, up, there we go.
7: A little later, the class practices log rolling a patient off a stretcher and onto a bed.
8: Okay, and you're going to count down to 3 because you're stabilizing everything.
9: Okay. 1, 2, 3.
7: There are a dozen students taking this elective focused on operating room skills. Close to half of them are men. Certain specialties draw more men. This is one of them. But the University of Alabama at Birmingham does have more male nursing students than the national average. Amiri Sadiq, who just log rolled the mannequin, says as a student here, he hasn't felt alone.
10: I don't really feel like nursing isn't for men or anything like that. I mean, when I go to the hospital, I see guys all the time.
7: That culture is something the university has worked on for years. The nursing school features male students on all its marketing materials. They send male and female nurses into high schools to recruit students. Nearly 1 in 5 faculty members are men. Professor Curry Bordelon says all that makes a difference.
11: Students feel accepted. They feel like they belong.
7: 3 decades ago, back home in Louisiana, Bordelon experienced something different. He first learned about nursing through his aunt, who was a nurse.
11: I was her practice patient, if you will.
7: Out of high school, he worked as a volunteer fireman.
11: I really enjoyed going on the medical calls.
7: And from there, he decided to enroll in a nursing program at a community college. He remembers his first day looking around.
11: There were about 90 people in that first class, that first nursing class that you took. There were only 3 male students.
7: He recalls the instructor telling the guys that the only reason they were there was to satisfy a quota.
11: That to me was sort of a wake up. It was I want to find my right fit where I can strive.
7: Bordelon found a different nursing school and found his calling, working in neonatal intensive care where male nurses are extremely rare. He says fathers in the NICU would sometimes get defensive when they saw him talking to their wives about breastfeeding. But he made a point to tell them,
11: I'm here to support the entire family unit, which means, Dad, would you like to do skin to skin?
7: Which he says is incredibly important for the baby's long-term success.
11: So I've had a lot of positive feedback from the fathers in the neonatal intensive care who embraced the inclusiveness, not to mention it prepares them more for the post-transition home.
7: Bordelon says having more male nurses everywhere could improve outcomes. Studies have found patients respond better to healthcare workers who look like them. Nursing student Nicholas C. has already experienced this during clinical rotations. As a young Black man, he finds older Black men sometimes look relieved when he enters the room, and they open up to him.
9: I had this one patient in ICU, like most of the time they're like really sick.
7: And not able to talk, but not this guy.
9: I found myself having to be like, okay, I gotta leave because we're just in here yapping. I've already given you your medication, sir. Like, I'll come back.
7: Now, C has also experienced female patients who are not comfortable with him at their bedside. In those situations, he steps aside.
9: If I was a woman, I don't know if I would want a male student in the room either. So I really can't be mad.
7: Even in this university setting, stereotypes do persist. Male nurses are often mistaken for doctors, for one. And then there are people who assume all male nurses are gay. Curry Bordelon knows those kinds of stereotypes give some men pause.
11: A lot of times men need permission to be in the nursing field.
7: He's happy that popular shows like The Pitt depict men in all kinds of healthcare roles, including nursing. And he says the fact that the jobs pay well doesn't hurt.
11: Will we ever be 100% gender neutral? I don't know that. Can we help move the needle a little faster? Sure, there's opportunities for that.

0: Live from NPR News in Boston, I'm Steve Brown. Police are searching for a second suspect after gunfire erupted at a crowded food festival beneath Seattle's Space Needle. Two men and a woman died and four were wounded yesterday, including a two-year-old boy. Another suspect was earlier arrested. The shooting happened at the end of the annual Bite of Seattle Festival. A Massachusetts woman is on trial in a case where her lawyers are expected to argue that postpartum issues were the reason she killed her three children. Lindsay Clancy has pleaded not guilty in the three counts of murder in the deaths of her children, ages 5, 3, and 8 months. Prosecutors argue Clancy strangled her three children in a well-planned murder, but Clancy's attorney plans to lay out an insanity defense. A heat dome is set to expand across much of the central United States, pushing temperatures above 100 degrees from Dallas to North Dakota. About 70 million people will face heat advisories. Forecasters say the heat will stretch from the desert southwest to the Gulf Coast and into the Midwest and Great Plains. The elderly and children are especially at risk of heat-related illnesses. Police are advised to seek air conditioning and stay hydrated. 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
5: It's Here and Now. Mountain bike enthusiasts in Vermont have been working for years on a multi-use trail that will run the length of the state, and they want to make sure it's accessible to everyone. Vermont Public's Nina Keck has our story.
6: Louis Arevalo zooms up and around a woodsy single-track mountain bike trail in Randolph, Vermont. Azul, his service dog, sprints alongside. Arevalo pedals with his hands. He rides an electric, recumbent-style three-wheeler that sits low to the ground. He was paralyzed in a skiing accident 6 years ago.
7: Once you realize what these bikes are capable, or this equipment actually opens up, it kind of like blows your mind.
6: Being able to get back on the trails, he says, has been a game changer.
7: There's a reason we live in the Green Mountain State, right? It's because we like to get outside and all of it, you know, seeing the squirrels, the chipmunks, the beavers, whatever, the birds, it's, I don't know, it's life.
6: But adaptive rigs like Arevalo's are wider and heavier than regular mountain bikes. And not all trails, including this one, are user-friendly. For instance, the adaptive bike Nick Bennett's riding on gets hung up on several tight turns.
8: Nope. Not happening.
6: Bennett is executive director of the Vermont Mountain Bike Association, one of the groups working to create the future statewide Velomont Trail. He's doing formal test rides like this with Arevalo and others to see how they can make things better for adaptive riders, because many of the trails the Velomont is connecting to were built years ago.
8: All it really takes, honestly, is just scalloping out or removing a little bit of material on the outside of that corner, and that'll allow adaptive bikes to make that corner without much of a, without really affecting the trail or changing the way.

0: it rides.
1: Contractors are also modifying overnight huts and hostels along the way to make overnight stays easier as well.
2: Yeah, so we're walking up to the Chitten Brook campground here, and then there's a ramp that kind of goes down to the hut.
1: Vellamont Trail Director Angus McCusker says the Chittenden Brook hut sleeps 10 and feels remote, but you can drive to it. The parking lot has been made wider. Ramps have been added, and there's a new locked shed to store off-road wheelchairs bikers can use so they don't have to travel with their own.
2: So if you're an adaptive rider, you can imagine rolling right up here, then you can transfer to your chair that's available here and then roll down the ramp and go down to the fireplace, over to the privy, make your meal, all kinds of things you need to do.
1: Louis Arevalo stayed at the hut last summer with other adaptive riders. He says it was the first time he'd been camping since his accident.
3: You've got a babbling brook right there, and it was really refreshing to have easy access to a beautifully built hut that was easy to navigate, and then have these world-class trails right out the door, and then with the idea of the Vellamont Trail, like realizing like, oh, I can actually plan like a hut-to-hut trip, you know, have these adventures with, you know, so many other people.
1: Jeff Alexander is counting on it. He works for a nonprofit that helps people with disabilities access outdoor recreation. He says an economic impact study they commissioned estimates their work with disabled people brought in more than $10 million last year.
4: So the adaptive community has money. They travel. They want to travel. They want to play with everybody.
1: He says we just need to level the playing field so that everyone can play together. For NPR News, I'm Nynie Keck in Chittenden, Vermont.
5: It's Here and Now.

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1: To find out more about becoming a corporate sponsor, email sponsorship@gpb.org.
2: You are probably used to the idea that we live in historically partisan and divided times. 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
3: I have to remind them that they are banking on us being red team, blue team, and not coming together over this.
2: I'm Grant Blankenship. 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
8: I'm Indira Lakshmanan. It's Here and Now. The Proud Boys have been called far-right neo-fascists and terrorists. The FBI once labeled them an extremist group with ties to white nationalism back in 2018. Dozens of Proud Boys faced federal charges in the January 6, 2021 Capitol insurrection, and four of their leaders were found guilty of seditious conspiracy before they were pardoned by President Trump. Yet some Proud Boys insist they're just a men's club. Extremism researcher Jen Golbeck wanted to find out more. She sent requests to every Proud Boys chapter in America for an in-person meeting, and one chapter said yes. That's how she found herself spending the weekend in the swampy backwoods of southeastern North Carolina at a Proud Boys clubhouse and gun range, writing about it for Esquire magazine. Jen Golbeck is a professor at the University of Maryland, and she joins us now. Welcome.
9: Thanks for having me.
8: The group was founded a decade ago before the 2016 election, but they came to real national prominence during President Trump's first reelection campaign in 2020. Just briefly sketch out their history for listeners.
9: Yeah, it was started by a man named Gavin McGinnis as a men's club that definitely had a political philosophy behind it. They were part of January 6th. They have been in fights in the street with groups that they call Antifa, were opposed to the Black Lives Matter movement, and have done a lot of far-right activism, including this group in North Carolina that I met with.
8: Well, because of that reputation for being dangerous, it's not surprising that your friends and family were not thrilled about you going to spend a weekend with them in person. Before you even reached the clubhouse, you had to follow a very strict set of rules. No phones, no GPS, and you got a literal electronic sweep for air tags. What was going through your head as Dougie, their electronics expert, was scanning you with homemade EMP generators?
9: This was the only time I was nervous. We had, as you say, agreed to these protocols, and I followed them. I didn't bring a phone or anything to track my location, but I worried that they might pick something up either inadvertently, like coming off one of my devices, or from somebody else, and that it would screw up what had been a year in the works.
8: So what were your first impressions?
9: I had sort of pre-written a lot of ideas for this article, looking at the kind of man's man, we're going to be, you know, rough with each other. We're going to put each other through these tests and little humiliations. That was not at all how they are with each other. They were very warm. They were talking about concerts. So it's very much this like family reunion kind of vibe. And the conversations I've had with them since visiting, they've kind of reinforced this and talked about how it's hard for men to find community these days and how this group for some of them has really been a lifesaver. Now, I don't want to brush over the fact that there's a lot of people in this community who are rightly very intimidated, but with each other, there's a great part to their friendships that I see why they're connected there that is in sharp contrast to politically how the group operates and how they interact with the outside world.
8: On the wall of their clubhouse, you describe how they have the rules of the Proud Boys. One of those is Western chauvinism. Another one is anti-racism. You press them on what these philosophies of theirs mean. What did they tell you?
9: They absolutely see themselves as anti-racist, and there are plenty of non-white members of the Proud Boys. They're also not anti-racist in the way that the left thinks. So this chapter that I visited had a post talking about how, for example, Muslims can't be Western chauvinists if they actually practice their religion. So there's a contradiction in what they see as anti-racism and what they see as Western chauvinism, which is celebrating European colonial kind of values.
8: And when they challenged you, saying, you know, why are you not a Western chauvinist? What was your response and how did they take it?
9: I told them that my focus, and I think the focus of a lot of people on the left, is where the West has fallen short of whatever that promise is supposed to be, certainly for women, certainly for non-white people. And I gave them some examples of that. They pushed back on that, saying, you know, the reason that women got the right to vote is because men voted to give them that right. And the reason that slavery ended is because white men voted to end slavery. I think both an oversimplification and a glossing over of a lot of the problems. But that's very representative of the kind of contradictions that came up with them, where I can say these things that have happened are bad. And they say, well, yeah, but, you know, men fixed that. On a lot of these things, even though some of these guys were very well spoken, they were also overlooking a lot of the complexities that would have challenged their worldviews.
8: You spent time at their gun range. They claim to be peaceful, but not harmless. And yet, five prominent members of the Proud Boys were convicted of spearheading the January 6th Capitol attack. How did the members you spoke with reconcile that there was violence and even death at an event that their national organization is so closely associated with?
9: Roughly paraphrasing, one of the guys said, look, if we were violent, you would have seen more people die at the hands of the Proud Boys. But, you know, we see all of this video footage of the Proud Boys engaging in street fights during Black Lives Matter protests. The thing I push them on repeatedly is that the reason that they're able to be successful in their activism is because people are afraid of them. And yet they bristle at being called a hate group, fascists. I didn't get anything that I thought was a satisfactory answer from them on that.
8: You know, at the end of this day, you were subjected to an interrogation. You sat in a red leather armchair in their clubhouse while they asked you why you were a liberal. What was that experience like, and how did you manage to keep that conversation civil and safe?
9: That's a practice that normally is one that they put prospective members through. So it was a little bit different. They had a different set of questions for me. I just answered their questions in the most honest way that I had, including telling them things I disagreed with them on. You know, I think they appreciated the honesty, even though they didn't agree with me on most of the things I said.
8: At the end of the day, they asked you to take a souvenir photo with them. Many of the men are making the okay hand gesture, which has been associated with a white power symbol. And yet, as we discussed, their tenets claim that they're anti-racist, and one of the members of the group you met was actually Native American. So how did they explain that contradiction to you?
9: Yeah, I absolutely called them out on that. And I got an answer that is very common among people on the right, which is, we don't really mean it. That's just to troll the libs. How many of them actually are, you know, white supremacists in one way or another versus not at all? I think in this chapter and across the Proud Boys, there's a spectrum. in certain chapters, there are guys who do lean more fascist, who do, who are much farther right and probably would say that there's some truth to this belief in white power. So they, you know, they have these own contradictions internally that they're not sure how to resolve either.
8: I was struck that a few of the men said that they're not far right, but that society has shifted far left. And they mentioned that they had voted for Bill Clinton back in 1992, and they would again. And you conclude your story by saying that these men are not, in fact, extreme outliers in our society. Explain that whole argument to us.
9: If we just look at what we call the Overton window, a term that they also used, which is this idea of what are the ideas that are acceptable to discuss in mainstream political discourse? These men aren't outliers. They are very much in line with the Trump administration and the practices and policies that are being implemented right now. These are all very mainstream at this point, whether we like it or not. So when I say they're not extreme, that's what I mean, that their ideas actually have become mainstream in the last 10 years. They think that this Overton window has shifted over the last 30 years into a place that they see as unacceptable. They think we've gone too far on the liberal side. And the thought that I offered on that is, I bet if we go back to 1992 when Bill Clinton was running for office, there were people then who would have said, couldn't we just go back to how things were 30 years ago? There's always people who say that. And you know, I think one of the tensions that we have consistently had as a country is, do we want to stay in the place where things were 30 years ago, 40 years ago, or are we progressing as a country to a new place that, you know, for me personally, is one where we have more freedom and acceptance? They really want to keep us in that place that they thought things were good. And it's one of those things that we've consistently disagreed on when I talk to them.
8: That's University of Maryland computer science professor Jen Golbeck, who studies extremism, on her Esquire magazine article about spending a weekend with the Proud Boys chapter near Cape Fear, North Carolina. Jen, thank you so much for joining us.
9: Thanks for having me.
8: We should note that the Anti-Defamation League dubs the Proud Boys a right-wing extremist group, and the Southern Poverty Law Center labels them a hate group. This is Here and Now.
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7: It's Here and Now. It's been just over a month since devastating double earthquakes struck Venezuela. According to Venezuelan authorities, the quake killed more than 5,000 people and injured more than 16,000. Some 50,000 people are still missing. The government says more than 800 buildings were damaged, 190 collapsed. Phil Gunson is a senior analyst for the International Crisis Group. He joins us now from Venezuela's capital, Caracas, where he lives. Phil, welcome back. Good to have you.
12: Thank you very much.
7: So I understand that you returned home to Caracas a week after the earthquake struck. Tell us what you saw. Give us a sense of the scale of the devastation, both in Caracas and in the coastal towns and cities.
12: Well, you know, I suppose this is true of any natural disaster in the sense that most of the country is unaffected. You could go to any part of Venezuela, almost any part of Venezuela, and see no sign at all. But then if you go down to the small coastal state of La Guaira, what used to be known as Vargas, there the devastation is just extraordinary. I mean, the number of buildings down, it's mostly in that small concentrated area. And that's, of course, where most of the people died. Caracas did see some building collapses. There were three high-rise buildings came down. Many, many other buildings have been seriously damaged. Some of them will either have to be demolished or will have to be seriously repaired in order to be habitable.
7: Right. I mean, the number of people killed, 5,000, these are high numbers, 16,000 injured, lots of people missing. In the harder hit coastal areas, are people still looking for family members, for loved ones?
12: Well, sadly, they are. Yes, the 5,000 figure is very much an underestimate. The problem is that, because these are high-rise buildings that came down in many cases like a stack of pancakes, getting the bodies out has been a major, major task. And unfortunately, it's been mostly left to the inhabitants themselves. There has been some government response, and of course, a great deal of international help came in the days after the earthquake. But sadly, thousands of bodies evidently remain buried under the rubble.
7: Wow. I wanted to ask you about that international response. Do Venezuelans think that the response from the government, both from the U.S. and the Venezuelan governments, have been adequate?
12: I think there's a universal belief, except among senior government leaders, that the government response was slow and inadequate. The first 2 to 3 days, people down on the coast saw almost nobody official. And when there was a response, the criticism was it was slow. In many cases, it was, it got in the way. I mean, a lot of the uniformed security forces seemed to be more concerned with restricting access than in actually doing anything practical. And there was a very, very severe lack of heavy equipment to move the rubble. And in general, not just the uniformed security forces, but civil defense and the firefighters and so on were really seriously under-equipped.
7: I see. And is there still a U.S. presence there? And if not, what happens next?
12: Well, the U.S. restored relations with Venezuela, so there are quite a few diplomats here now. But the military presence ends today. There were nearly 1,000 troops deployed from U.S. Southern Command to help with the rescue efforts and so on. But they have now been pulled out, and it's really now left to United Nations, to private, local and foreign NGOs, and to whatever response the government can come up with.
7: I see. So I'm reading that the Venezuelan government has estimated some 18,000 people lost their homes in the twin earthquakes. Where are the survivors living, those who lost their homes?
12: Well, they're living in camps mostly. Of course, there's a minority of people who managed to find refuge with friends or relatives, but the vast majority of those people are in tents, some of them more organized than others, and of course those kinds of living conditions are far from ideal in health terms, but for now that's all there is. The government is promising to build more homes for people at record speed, because the worry is that they'll do what they did the last time, which is to build things too fast and without due regard to building regulations.
7: Right. And Phil, so I understand that this coming weekend, representatives from Venezuela's interim government and opposition will meet to negotiate the country's political future. And this comes after U.S. Special Forces captured Venezuelan President Nicolas Maduro in January. How have these quakes changed that conversation? And what do you expect will happen this weekend?
12: Well, I think the first thing to point out is that although formally speaking, these will be talks between the government and the opposition delegation has essentially been handpicked by the U.S. And
7: I see.
12: Opposition leader Maria Corina Machado, who had she not been banned, would of course won the election in 2024, whose result President Maduro refused to recognize. She's not part of this. She was invited to join, but she hasn't She hasn't accepted. She's not had a part in the design of this process.
7: I see. Phil so Gunson, I got to cut you out. Off there because the clock is ticking. But thank you so much. That's Phil Gunson in Caracas. He's a senior analyst at the International Crisis Group. Thanks for being with us. Here and Now is a production of NPR and WBUR. I'm Anthony Brooks.
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8: From NPR and WBUR Boston, I'm Indira Lakshmanan.
7: I'm Anthony Brooks. It's Here and Now. Coming up, the latest from Seattle, where a shooting at a food festival left three dead. Also, despite President Trump's efforts to slow or kill the development of clean energy, it's moving forward anyway.
17: Last year, we saw 90% of what got added to the grid was wind, solar, and batteries, and that's not something any law can repeal or slow down.
8: And for most of us, our senses are separate. We see with our eyes and we hear with our ears. For some people, one sense ignites another.
18: For instance, every day of the week has a color, a number, a shape. Sometimes things have a smell that I can think of, or a temperature or a texture.
8: Understanding synesthesia, coming up Here and Now.
7: First, the news.
19: Live from NPR News, I'm Lakshmi Singh. President Trump is headed to Michigan today for an event on the economy. The visit comes with fewer than 100 days left until the congressional midterm elections. NPR's Mara Liasson reports on where things stand for Democrats and Republicans.
20: To win a majority in the House of Representatives, Democrats need a net pickup of 3 seats. To win a majority in the Senate, Democrats need a net pickup of 4 seats. Republicans are facing strong headwinds. President Trump's approval rating is under 40%. Voters are sour on the economy, and they blame the Iran war and Trump's tariffs for keeping prices high at the pump and the grocery store. But Republicans have some structural advantages, too. They've raised much more money than Democrats. Democrats have the advantage of enthusiasm. Democratic voters have been turning out in larger numbers than Republicans in primaries and special elections this year. Mara Liasson, NPR News.
19: The U.S. military has paused airstrikes against Iran as both sides try to negotiate an end to nearly 5 months of hostilities. Suzanne Maloney, an Iran expert with Brookings Institution, a nonprofit think tank in Washington, D.C., responds to whether this pause in fighting might be able to accomplish what previous pauses could not.
21: The president and his administration here in Washington seem to have rightly decided that there was no military value to continuing additional airstrikes on Iran. The president had been threatening to strike civilian targets. that was likely to lead to an escalation, not just by Iran, but by the Houthis, who have sought to target traffic in the Red Sea, the Bab el-Mandeb, as well as Saudi oil infrastructure.
19: The four American service members most recently killed during renewed fighting between the U.S. and Iran are no longer listed as part of the Iran war death toll, according to the Associated Press. Their names, as well as dozens believed to be wounded during the conflict, have been shifted to a new category called Overseas Operations. It's been added to the Defense Casualty Analysis System's website. More than a million acres of mostly rangeland has now burned in Oregon. NPR's Kirk Sigler reports more than two dozen fires are stretching resources and causing thousands of people to evacuate.
0: The wildfires have closed highways across central and eastern Oregon, including stretches of Interstate 84 that links Boise, Idaho to Portland, Oregon. Most are burning in remote federal rangeland and on private ranches and are causing major headaches for ranchers who are having to move cattle away from the flames with sometimes no warning. Oregon is coming off its driest and warmest winter on record, with very little snowpack and now extremely dry fuels, including invasive grasses. The governor has declared states of emergency in multiple counties, and the state is now considered the top federal firefighting priority in the country. Kirk Sigler, NPR News, Boise.
19: You're listening to NPR News. Wildfires are also raging in Spain and France, where hundreds of thousands of people were forced to evacuate. The countries are preparing for an extended heat wave with higher temperatures forecast later this week. A recent study shows one in five teens and young adults turns to AI chatbots for mental health advice. That's a 40% jump over last year, according to a study in JAMA Pediatrics. NPR's Ritu Chatterjee reports mental health experts caution chatbots can pose risks to vulnerable individuals.
3: General-use chatbots like ChatGPT and Gemini weren't designed for mental health support, but people are turning to them anyway, even in the midst of serious mental health crises. There have been several cases where vulnerable individuals have died by suicide after prolonged interactions with chatbots. While chatbots are a convenient source of support, connection to other humans is what protects people from suicide, says psychologist Ursula Whiteside. She runs a suicide prevention nonprofit called Now Matters Now.
22: If I'm with other people, I'm less likely to kill myself. If I'm building a relationship, I'm less likely to kill myself.
3: Ritu Chatterjee, NPR News.
19: Two theaters in the Brazilian Amazon are the newest additions to UNESCO's World Heritage List. The UN cultural entity says the 19th century Teatro de Paz in Belém and Teatro Amazonas in Manaus were symbols of political and urban ambition. They combine local materials and symbols with European architectural influences. They join landmarks such as the Great Wall of China, the Taj Mahal, and the Statue of Liberty on UNESCO's World Heritage List. This is NPR.
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24: When President Trump announced an anti-crime task force in Memphis last fall, federal and local officials never mentioned immigration enforcement as a goal. But the first few months shocked the community.
25: It was very evident that this was an immigration operation at its core.
24: Trump says he wants to replicate the Memphis task force elsewhere. I'm Elsa Chang. That's on All Things Considered from NPR News.
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7: I'm Anthony Brooks. It's Here and Now. Police in Seattle have one person in custody and are still searching for a second suspect following a shooting at a food festival in the city yesterday that left three people dead and four injured, including a toddler. Paige Browning from member station KUOW in Seattle is covering this developing story and joins us now. Paige, welcome.
27: Hi, thanks for having me.
7: And remind us briefly, if you could, what happened on Sunday at this food festival?
27: Sure. Crowds of people were mulling about, getting food from rows of food trucks, and around 6 p.m., gunshots were fired. Police say it appears two people were trying to shoot at each other, that this was some sort of fight that broke out. But in the chaos of the crowded scene, 7 people were shot. Mm. And tragically, 3 of them died last night, one after being rushed to the hospital, and the 4 others who were injured received medical care of varying degrees, and they're in recovery. But like any scene of violence, it was just terrifying to witnesses and everyone at the scene. Our team spoke with Jessica Allison, who was there with her child and husband at this food festival, and here's what she told us it was like.
2: He's like, run! We had to run. We hid behind the concert stage. And we just basically just sat there behind there and waited for not really to clear out. We just didn't know what to do. It was just, it's absolute stampede.
27: Yeah, that's Jessica Allison. I also spoke with a film critic in town, Chase Hutchinson, who was there to host an event. He heard the gunfire and then was running up a stairwell with others, helping a kid up the stairs. It was just really terrifying for people.
4: Yeah, terrifying indeed. It sounds like it. Paige, as we mentioned, one person in custody, police looking for another person in connection with this. What do we know about the suspect, how the search is going, and what might have prompted the shooting? Is there evidence that this was a gang shooting? Do we know anything about the motivation here?
27: That is one of the primary questions that KUOW is asking today. People in the community are asking whether this was gang-related. Mm-hmm. Police have not confirmed that. Seattle's not known for a gang presence. It's rarely talked about here, but there are gang members and activity in the city. It just rarely spills out into the public. But as far as the suspect who's been apprehended, they were arrested very quickly because police were on site and actually have an office at Seattle Center. So they quickly brought them into that office. They're going to have a first court appearance today. Police have been hesitant to release any information about the suspect, saying only it was a young person.
4: I see. And Paige, what do we know about the 3 victims who sadly died?
27: Yeah, the people who died were a 19-year-old man, a 44-year-old man, and a 56-year-old woman. The woman had been rushed into surgery at the hospital but died from the injuries. The medical examiner has not released their names yet. We don't know their involvement or if they're all innocent bystanders, but our colleagues on site last night witnessed loved ones coming into Seattle Center, some loudly sobbing as police were in the process of notifying families.
4: And finally, in just a few seconds that we have left, how is the city overall reacting to this? I mean, it's a devastating and horrifying event.
27: Oh, people are really shaken. This has been a very positive summer for Seattle. Nice weather, hosting the FIFA World Cup, and big events like this one. So people are just aghast that this happened at all.
4: Sure.
27: We of all places, literally underneath the Space Needle, our symbol of the city, we've got a lot of questions about why this happened.
4: Paige Browning with member station KUOW. Thank you.
27: Thank you so much.
26: Let's turn now to India, where an upstart youth movement scored a major political victory over the weekend. The student protesters, who ironically dubbed themselves the Cockroach People's Party, called off nationwide protests after winning a major demand, the resignation of Education Minister Dharmendra Pradhan. The student movement has shaken up politics in the world's largest democracy, and the big question is where it goes from here. Let's bring in Shomit Ganguly, a senior fellow at the Hoover Institution at Stanford University. Professor Ganguly, thanks so much for joining us.
5: Thank you for this opportunity.
26: So Education Minister Pradhan was a close confidant of Prime Minister Narendra Modi, who has rarely, if ever, given in to political pressure before. So were you surprised by his Education Minister's resignation?
5: Not entirely surprised, because the Modi government was forced to make at least a symbolic concession given the extent of the protests, which started originally in New Delhi and then spread to other parts of the country.
26: The movement started just this year. Step back and give us a brief overview of what it is and what the demands are from these students.
5: The students are frustrated with the lack of employment prospects. The students were triggered by the leak of exam papers for a nationwide medical and dental exam. And in effect, the release of these papers, the leakage of these papers, meant that they had to take these extraordinarily demanding and rigorous exams all over again after months of careful and painful preparations.
26: All right. Well, student-led political movements, some of which have really made huge changes in their societies, are a common theme across histories and cultures. I'm thinking of the student-led protests in this country against the Vietnam War in the 60s and 70s. I'm thinking of the student movement in 2024 in neighboring Bangladesh that toppled the leader there. Do you see parallels with this movement in India, and how successful do you think they could be?
5: Most definitely, I see parallels, particularly in the case of Bangladesh, where a student movement was responsible for bringing down the government of Sheikh Hasina Wajid, who had been in office for well over a decade, and where students felt that the benefits of economic growth, which Bangladesh had witnessed under her regime, had not really reached significant segments of the population and saw their employment and other prospects in life rather bleak.
26: You know, it strikes me that in India, there are such poor job prospects for young people. We saw one citation that 40% of graduates between the ages of 15 and 25 are unemployed. And so it's understandable that this movement would rise up. I'm wondering, how does this movement fit into the context of other calls for change in India? And what do you see as the future of this youth movement?
5: Much depends on the willingness of these students to sustain a movement which does not have a clear-cut leader or any clear-cut organization. I think the students, if they can persist in their demands, may be able to bring about some meaningful change. But that also depends on the willingness of the government not to just make symbolic concessions, but undertake long-delayed substantive reforms in the Indian educational sector and also open up greater employment opportunities in conjunction with the private sector.
26: So, Professor, the students had some other demands. What were they?
5: Amongst other demands, they wanted the families of certain students who felt completely hapless after the release of the exam papers and had committed suicide, they wanted the families to receive substantial amounts of compensation. And in addition to that, they're also demanding reforms in the educational system, which was one of their original grievances in the first place.
26: Prime Minister Narendra Modi has been in power for more than 12 years. He has been, you know, stubborn, some would even say a bit authoritarian in his leadership, and has not given in easily to pressure. And so I'm curious what this, you know, incredible resignation over the weekend, which you could say is a defeat for the Modi government, does that signal a shift in India's politics or a shift in how Modi is dealing with protesters and demonstrators?
5: I think it's a little premature to suggest that this may be a shift in India's politics, much as I would like to see that happen. But it is certain, it has certainly dented Modi's image of invincibility. It has shown that student-led protests, which are concerted, which are relentless, and which are widespread, can actually be a harbinger of possible change.
26: Shumit Ganguly is a senior fellow at the Hoover Institution at Stanford University. Thank you so much for joining us.
5: Thank you.
4: The Trump administration is ordering what it calls warning signs outside the Smithsonian's National Museum of American History. President Trump has been critical of the museum, alleging that it fails to depict accurately the nation's history. NPR's Janet Ujong Lee reports that Trump's views don't sit well with many historians.
1: The executive order comes weeks after the administration's report saying that the Smithsonian was engaging in anti-white rhetoric and transgender activism. The Trump administration also called out the institution for being insufficiently patriotic. Reaction to the president's executive order was swift.
9: The White House seeks to impose a narrow, singular, celebratory narrative of American greatness.
1: That's Beth English, the executive director of the Organization of American Historians.
9: Crucially, that narrative would erase the conflict, the struggle, the diversity, the complexity that have always defined the American experience.
1: She says these warning signs, which are to be posted by the National Park Service outside the museum, are a targeted attack to break the public's trust of the Smithsonian and its historians.
10: I think the signage is kind of clever.
1: Mike Gonzalez is a senior research fellow at the Heritage Foundation, a conservative think tank. He appeared before a House subcommittee last week criticizing the Smithsonian leadership. He says he's delighted to see the museum will be able to correct what he says are its errors.
10: It's not really a trigger warning, but it's a way to say, hey, what are you going to see? It's not a an objective representation of your own history.
1: NPR reached out to the Smithsonian and the National Park Service. Neither responded to requests for comment before air. Janet Wujongli, NPR News.
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0: The Trump administration got rid of 25,000 government jobs in the state of Maryland. 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
1: We calculate the average, the people who make above the average, send money to people who make below the average.
2: Whoa.
0: I'm Kai Ryssdal, Universal Basic Income, the neighborhood club version, next time on Marketplace.
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7: It's Here and Now. For most of us, our senses live in separate rooms. We hear music with our ears, we see colors with our eyes, and time is just a number on a watch. But for about 4% of the population, those rooms have no walls. It's a neurological phenomenon called synesthesia, from the Greek for a union of the senses. That means those people can see time, hear colors, or even taste words. Our next guest lives in a world where time itself has a physical, geometric shape. Scientists who study synesthesia say it could help us better understand human perception. Dr. Mary Spiller is a cognitive psychologist and senior lecturer at the University of East London who not only studies synesthesia, she has it herself. Mary, welcome.
8: Hello, thank you for having me here.
7: So Mary, you've spent your career studying human perception, but you didn't realize that your own brain was wired differently until you were a PhD student. Tell us about this oval that has surrounded you since childhood.
8: Yes, that's correct. So for me, time is months of the year are in an oval shape. So it's an oval in front of me at sort of waist height with January near me and August opposite me. As I said, I've always experienced this. I always thought that's just how everyone saw the year. And then I remember as a child talking to people about it, talking to my family, and finding out pretty quickly that no, not everyone experienced it like this. I kind of didn't really think much about it. And then many years later, started my PhD. I was studying grapheme colour synesthesia, which is when people have coloured letters. So every time they see a letter, hear a word, they get colour experiences. And then I was at a conference listening to people present all of their synesthesia research, and there were all these talks about time-space synesthesia. And I was sat in the audience thinking, doesn't everyone do this? Like, surely this is how everyone... And I sort of had that moment where I was like, oh no, I'm a synesthete.
7: So tell us, does it give you an advantage to see time in three dimensions? Does it help you manage your own or your family's calendar in some way?
8: So yes, on a personal level, I think it definitely has helped me a lot. And I sort of, when I'm stressed or feeling overwhelmed, I can kind of look at my mental calendar and think about what the week ahead looks like or what the year ahead looks like. And I can sort of map things out with a sort of actual spatial location. I've been involved with some research with Julia Simner at University of Sussex, and we looked at people with time-space synesthete and we compared their memory for dates and time, sort of historical events and other aspects, and found that people did do better on these tests if they had time-space synesthesia compared to people without. So, you know, there's evidence to back up my kind of personal experience here as well.
7: Fascinating. So they're all different kinds of synesthesia. You have time, space. Give us the examples of the other most common forms.
8: Yeah, so I've mentioned what we call grapheme colour synesthesia. So this is when letters or numbers, written units, give the person with synesthesia an experience of colour. So it could be like the letter A might be blue, or the letter F might be green. And then there's sound colour synesthesia, which again is quite common. This is when music or sounds give people experiences of colour. Sometimes these are just straightforward colours. Sometimes these are amazing visual arrays of all kinds of exciting sort of colours and shapes and different textures that they experience. So listening to, classical music or something can be a very sort of visual experience for people with this form of synesthesia, as well as the lovely sounds that they're hearing. Other forms include word taste synesthesia. So people, when they hear words, they taste things. It's not very common, but the people that I've spoken to with it can sometimes say it can be a bit uncomfortable when some words don't have a nice taste and they have to say the words or they have to hear the words. So that's one of the drawbacks there, I think, for that form of synesthesia.
7: All right. Well, for a long time, skeptics said that this was just a vivid imagination. But scientists now have physical, measurable proof that these experiences are real. There was a fascinating recent study about how eyes react to seeing colors that are not really there, like seeing the number 5 as red. Tell us about that.
8: Yeah, so when we see different shades of color externally, like when we're looking around the room around us, our eyes, our pupils will change shape depending on the brightness of the color. And so what these researchers did is they got people with synesthesia to have their synesthetic experience. So they were presented with letters or numbers, but with no color. And they measured their pupils and how they changed. And they found that depending on the brightness of the synesthete's colour, so different letters have different colours, depending on different numbers have different colours, their pupils did change in the way that they predicted, as if they were seeing real colours. So they were not seeing colours, they were not shown anything, but their pupil size changed as if they were seeing colours.
7: I'm speaking with Mary Spiller. She's a cognitive psychologist at the University of East London who studies the phenomenon of synesthesia when different senses mix together in our brains. Well, let's talk about the neuroscience behind this. Since the 1800s, scientists have been struggling to figure out how synesthesia develops in the brain. There are now two prevailing theories. Explain to us, is this a glitch in the brains of certain people or something else?
8: So it's definitely not a glitch. I can guarantee that. So the first main theory is that there's different parts of the brain that are involved, and that there's usually no feedback between those parts of the brain. The neuron, the connections are there, but activity just goes in one direction. With synesthetes, it's thought that the activity goes in both directions between those parts of the brain. The second theory is what's called the cross-activation theory. And this one, I think there's a bit more evidence to support. So when we're born, we have loads of neural connections in our brain, and we all go through this phase where the connections, sort of the non-useful connections, kind of disappear. And for some reason with synesthetes, those non-useful connections do not all disappear. And so they get these extra connections that are still there, remaining all the time from birth. It's a genetic reason. That's a different story, but scientists are working on the genetic side of it. But those extra connections are there, and then because of those extra connections, you get these kind of extra sensory things happening. So when they hear music, they don't just hear music. The visual part of the brain is also activated, and they get the color connection, color experience that way.
7: So extra white and gray matter in these people's
8: yes.
7: brains and higher
8: exactly.
7: structural connectivity. Okay, well, research shows that synesthetes are 8 times more likely to work in creative roles than the general population. I'm thinking of jazz musician Duke Ellington, who didn't just see colors, he felt textures in music. He described the note D as looking like dark blue burlap. The composer Franz Liszt would tell orchestras to play certain notes a little bluer to get the sound that he was seeing. Pop star Billie Eilish recently spoke about her experience with synesthesia on The Tonight Show with Jimmy Fallon. Let's listen.
2: I don't know why it exists, but my brother has it, I have it, my dad has it, a few people I know have it, my mom does not. It's a thing in your brain where you associate random stuff to everything. So, for instance, every day of the week has a color, a number, a shape. Sometimes things have a smell that I can think of, or a temperature, or a texture. And it means nothing. I mean, literally, it doesn't mean anything.
7: So Billy Joel, Pharrell Williams, lots of artists have talked about seeing music as colors or having these cross-sensory experiences that Billie Eilish describes. So I got to ask you, does synesthesia give people a creative edge?
8: So this is a complicated question. Obviously, creativity can be looked at and measured in lots of different ways. It's not just producing, you know, music or art or something. So it is more complicated than that. But on a sort of general basis, you can understand how having those extra experiences will help. So if you're listening to music and you see amazing colours, you know, there's artists that then use that as inspiration for their work, and they're able to paint, you know, all these beautiful sort of things that they see in their mind from the music they hear. And musicians talk about how they can use the colours they see when they hear the sounds to make the sounds sound better because the colours look better. So you can see how it kind of, it gives you something extra to help what you're creating have a sort of extra layer that people generally seem to enjoy as well.
7: At the same time, there are also records that Vincent van Gogh was forced out of piano lessons because his teacher thought he was insane when he talked about the colors of notes. The writer Vladimir Nabokov described the colored hearing that ran in his family as mild hallucinations. So is this condition a gift or a burden?
8: I would say definitely a gift. I mean, I think the key thing here is increasing understanding so that people don't feel like what they're experiencing is something that's wrong with them. And I think that's really great, you know, when shows like yours where we're talking about it and we can help people understand. A lot of my work now is working with, you know, helping educators, health professionals have greater awareness of what synesthesia is so that they're more informed, because a lot of people still haven't heard of it. And so that when people do come to them and talk about, you know, seeing colours when they hear noises or something, it's not seen as something that's sort of a problem. So, yeah, it's definitely almost everyone I've spoken to with synesthesia, even when it's quite overwhelming, still say they would not want to live without it. Like, they wouldn't want it taken away from them. It's just how they experience their world.
7: Well, then let me ask. Human perception is so complicated and beautiful, and something that scientists like yourself are still trying to fully understand. What does synesthesia reveal about how all of us see the world, whether we have this condition or not?
8: So I think the really cool thing about what synesthesia shows us and helps us to remember is that we do not all experience the world in the same way. So something as simple as hearing a cat's meow or the taste of something isn't necessarily experienced in the same way as by me as it is by you. And I think that just it gives us a way to explore things like, you know, imagining colours in a way that we might not have been able to if we didn't have people who had such sort of vivid colour experiences in the absence of colour from outside.
7: Dr. Mary Spiller is a cognitive psychologist and senior lecturer at the University of East London who studies the phenomenon of synesthesia and has it herself. Mary Spiller, thank you so much for joining us.
8: Thank you very much.
7: This is Here and Now.

0: Spain is also fighting its largest ever fires, with evacuations around Madrid and Valencia. Attorneys for social media influencers Andrew and Tristan Tate will meet with federal prosecutors in Miami to work out a schedule for the process of fighting extradition to the United Kingdom, where the brothers are accused of rape and sex trafficking. The Tates are being held in federal detention across the street from the courthouse. The brothers have consistently denied allegations of abuse and human trafficking, claiming their violent and misogynistic statements have been taken out of context. President Trump plans to focus on his economic policies during a visit to suburban Detroit. Trump will tour a General Motors facility in Milford, Michigan today and is expected to defend his tariffs in a state where they've affected many businesses. You're listening to Here and Now.
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5: It's Here and Now. Trump accounts, those government-funded savings accounts for children under 18, went live earlier this month. To date, more than 7 million accounts have been open. For babies born during Trump's second term, the federal government loads them up with $1,000 each. But how much of a difference will these accounts actually make for parents struggling with more immediate concerns like paying for diapers and daycare? Joining us now is CBS News business analyst Jill Schlesinger. Jill, welcome. Good to have you back.
6: Thanks for having me.
5: So remind us what Trump accounts are and how they work.
6: So as you mentioned, there is this real focus on babies that are born last year and this year and the next 2 years. But these are accounts that are for any child under the age of 18. And there is some special tax benefit associated with it. Now, I think there's been a lot of focus that they are really for education, but they're not. They're more like, think of it almost like a Roth IRA for a child. And so if the kid is born in these 4 years of the second term, then there is $1,000 free. But a parent, an employer, a family member, you can contribute to these accounts in addition to the $1,000 that gets put in, or if you're not entitled to the $1,000, maybe you'll get $250 from the Dell family. But there's a total of $5,000 a year. And the taxation is really interesting because it's no tax while you're investing. At the age of 18, the account becomes the kid's. And essentially, it becomes a Roth IRA for that child. However, just to be clear, when you pull money out for education, you can do so without penalty, but these proceeds, they're taxed as just ordinary income. Good news is that probably when you're 18, 19, 20 years old, your income tax level is pretty low. So it's a really interesting long-term savings vehicle. All the investments inside of the account must go into a Standard & Poor's 500 index fund. So that's not like you can choose anything. That's what you get.
5: Right. Now, what about the many parents struggling right now with the costs of raising their children, including high childcare expenses? Can these Trump accounts help them in any way?
6: You know, it's tough because this is a real long-term investment. And I'm a certified financial planner. I love long-term investing. But you bring up such a good point in that there are families who are struggling. And for them, there is maybe the child tax credit, which has been beefed up over the last dozen years or so. But I think that there are some

0: critics of these accounts that say, hey, you know, if you really cared about my kid, maybe there wouldn't have been cuts to Medicaid, which it really can hurt lower income folks. And I do think that these people who are struggling to raise their children, you mentioned childcare, man, that is so huge. We had a recent report that found that 78% of parents say they spend 10% or more of their household income on childcare. And a whopping 20%, they're spending $30,000 a year. So when you live in a high cost of living area and you're not near your family, these expenses are huge. And the Trump account, while nice for the future, does nothing for those near-term needs.
1: Right. So very quickly, Jill, in the few seconds we have left, what's the best way for parents to manage current expenses while also saving for their child's future?
0: You know, I think it's a little bit of everything. Yeah. And so what I think you have to do is run the numbers and really do try to take advantage of anything that's available from the government, from your municipality. And if you can, try before you have kids to set aside a little bit of a cushion. You know that you're going to need it.
1: Right. Jill Schlesinger, CBS News business analyst. She's also host of the new podcast, Money Moves. You can also find her at jillonmoney.com. Jill, thanks so much. We appreciate it.
0: Thanks again.
1: It's Here and Now.

0: No news, no lyrics, just notes, harmonies, and melodies. Music well composed and beautifully played. I'm Sarah Zaslaw. 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
5: From NPR and WBUR, I'm Indira Lakshmanan.
6: I'm Anthony Brooks. This is Here and Now. To what extent has the Trump administration reversed the climate policies of the Biden era? Our next guest says maybe not as much as you would have expected. First, here's a little background. In 2022, President Biden signed the Inflation Reduction Act, an ambitious plan to spur the development of solar power, electric vehicles, and other zero-carbon industries to dramatically reduce carbon emissions. Donald Trump called it a green new scam, and after he was elected, he resolved to kill it. Republicans passed the so-called One Big Beautiful Bill, which terminated major parts of the historic climate law. But a new report by MIT's Center for Energy and Environmental Policy Research argues that much of the influence and effects of the climate bill, particularly when it comes to electric power generation, have survived. Lily Bermel is the author of the report entitled Glass Half Full. She joins us now. Lily, welcome. Good to have you.
7: Thank you, Anthony. Great to be here today.
6: So the One Big Beautiful Bill Act rescinded tax credits for wind and solar, among other things. But this report argues that the effects on the clean energy transition isn't as bleak as predicted. What did you find?
7: That's right. So I took some modeling looking at the current policy environment, which is defined by the changes to that Inflation Reduction Act and the repeal of all of the Biden-era power plant regulations. And I compared that to what we had under Biden. And what I found is that on average, over the coming decade, about 3/4 of the clean energy capacity that would have been added to the grid under the prior policy environment will still get built. And for power sector emissions reductions, about 2/3 will still occur as well.
6: So what explains that? Because you would be forgiven for believing that the One Big Beautiful Bill Act with the rescinding of all of those tax rebates would really have done a number on these measures. What explains that about 70% of the clean energy capacity is still there?
7: Well, first, I think it comes down to having a clear-eyed recognition that while the One Big Beautiful Bill Act did make a lot of changes to the Inflation Reduction Act, it was not as damaging as the climate community feared it would be. And so in reality, while a lot of the grant programs were pulled back, that was a lot of money going directly to communities, and tax credits for wind and solar were phased down on an accelerated timeline, more or less, the rest of things still stood. A lot of the investments in the more innovative set of clean energy technologies and some of the loan programs. What we see is that 3/4 capacity that will still get preserved on average. That reflects the market momentum behind wind and solar and batteries that get added to the grid every year. And so last year, we saw 90% of what got added to the grid was wind, solar, and batteries. And that's not something any law can repeal or slow down.
6: So that's really interesting. And I wanted to ask you about that. So it sounds like you're saying that despite the efforts of the federal government, these industries are now competitive in the marketplace on their own. So they have taken on real momentum of their own, despite the absence of federal subsidies. Is that right?
7: Yes, they are often the cheapest to build. They're often quite fast. And so the Trump administration has thrown hurdle after hurdle after hurdle at wind and solar in particular. And while that does certainly have a chilling environment, in my analysis, important to note, does not include those extra extraneous actions by the Trump administration, the vast majority will still get deployed over the coming decade.
6: The report, though, makes it pretty clear that removing and restricting energy tax credits is going to contribute to higher energy prices, project cancellations, job losses, and less energy added to the grid at a time when power demand is surging. Can you talk a little bit about that?
7: Yes, that's exactly right. So the losses are very real. As you said, less energy on the grid, higher prices, canceled projects, fewer jobs. What we see is that the fossil fleet that already exists runs for more hours of the day to fill in the gap that is left by less clean energy. And so that's part of why our power sector will be dirtier going forward. It's that the coal will be slower to retire without those regulations encouraging their retirement. And gas is so flexible and provides a really important reliability service for the grid that it's able to ramp up and fill in the space.
6: I want to ask you, too, what you found out about onshore wind power, which I understand there'll be a lot less of that thanks to the Republicans' One Big Beautiful Bill law. What happens there?
7: So there's two different types of wind power, offshore and onshore. And interestingly, offshore wind is so small in its pipeline because you can really only build it in a couple of places that we see the same amount of deployment in both scenarios. But it's onshore wind that really struggles. And in particular, it's the only metric that falls below this kind of arbitrary glass half full, 50% preserved threshold.
6: Yeah.
7: And the reason why is because onshore wind was actually already struggling under the Biden administration. It's a technology that has a lot of constraints and challenges that a tax credit just simply can't fix. So for example, it's really dependent on transmission and on grid infrastructure to be able to connect where the wind is blowing to where cities are. And if we're building transmission so slowly, that really affects the onshore wind industry.
6: Nice.
7: It also is just a little bit more expensive, and we're not seeing the same innovation-driven cost declines that we see in some other technologies. So it was already struggling, and the removal of the tax credit kind of was beating it on its way down.
6: I see. Now, your report does not look at the effect of Trump policies on electric vehicles. Why not? And do you have any sense of to the extent to which that industry has been set back?
7: Yes, great question. I chose to focus this report just on the power sector. So when we think about that 75% clean energy preserved and 2/3 emissions reductions preserved, that's just in the power sector and doesn't represent the whole economy effort to decarbonize. For transportation, I definitely would say that that sector had a far bigger setback than the power sector, in part because the Trump administration has been quite successful in dismantling the entire apparatus of regulations and incentives that were supporting the EV transition. And so that included a special tax credit to buy and lease EVs. That includes the special waiver that California has to regulate cars at a more ambitious level than the federal level. It includes the tailpipe regulations and a couple of other things. And so number one, what's interesting is that because the car fleet turnover is so slow, we won't see the damage so immediately. But on the policy front, we are really stripped of all tools and ability to invest in this sector. And so it will require a lot of creative, innovative thinking about how to spur competition and innovation in our domestic automobile industry so that we can make sure we remain competitive and go to EVs.
6: All right. But the big takeaway here is that the glass is half full. In fact, it's more like the glass is three quarters full, it sounds like.
7: Exactly.
6: So given all this, how should policymakers in the next administration seek to boost the clean energy transition? You argue that they shouldn't go back to the drawing board and sort of start from the beginning. Where should they be putting their efforts?
7: That's a great question. And I think the report is most illuminating to answer that question about what does the next era of climate policy look like. And so hypothetically, right, if the glass was half empty, if the majority of progress under the Biden administration is wiped out, that would encourage policymakers to try to restore what Biden did, because clearly it was successful or had a lot of promise to it. But in reality, if most of the benefits and progress are preserved thanks to market conditions and other tailwinds like demand from big tech companies, what that suggests is that on policy, we should be thinking about new things, new opportunities that we didn't quite solve before. And so while the IRA focused on wind and solar and other technologies, what we're seeing is, wow, wind and solar is quite resilient. And so let's do things to commercialize the other set of technologies like geothermal and advanced nuclear and carbon capture that are 100% necessary to decarbonize. And then there's a set of things to do about how fast can you build in this country and how much can we expand the grid and strengthen it. And we want to double the size of our grid to power our economy and to meet our national security demands. And so there's a lot of opportunity to do new policy rather than rerun an old playbook.
6: All right. Well, that's Lily Bermel. She was a policy advisor under Special Presidential Climate Envoy John Kerry during the Biden administration. She's a visiting fellow at Columbia University Center for Global Energy Policy and author of a new report from MIT Center for Energy and Environmental Policy Research entitled Glass Half Full. Lily, thank you so much.
7: Thank you. Great to join you today.
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8: 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I'm Zolan Kano Youngs. That's today on The Daily from The New York Times.
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5: It's Here and Now. The National Weather Service is warning of extreme heat across 19 states today, from the southwestern desert states to the Midwest and Great Plains to the Gulf Coast, putting millions of Americans at risk. Meanwhile, Europeans are bracing for their fourth major heat wave this summer. Climate science shows Europe is heating faster than any continent at twice the average global rate, making formerly temperate cities like Paris unbearably hot. That's forcing the French to reconsider a modern convenience they thought they didn't need or want, air conditioning. NPR's Eleanor Beardsley reports.
11: France has been at the epicenter of Europe's hottest summer ever. Paris summer temperatures used to hover in the mid-80s. Three consecutive heat waves this year have already pushed the thermometer over 100 degrees Fahrenheit for days on end. Desperate shoppers fought over air conditioning units and fans at a Paris DIY store in this scene shown on news channel TF1. Far-right leader Marine Le Pen wasted no time capitalizing on the deadly heat, despite her party's skepticism over climate change.
12: L'absurdité, c'est de faire mourir les gens de chaleur, d'accord?
11: It's absurd to let people die in the heat, she told a crowd while out campaigning, shown on BFM TV. You can have your opinion, but if I'm elected president, I'll put in place a massive air conditioning plan starting with the most vulnerable. President Emmanuel Macron's environment minister, Monique Barbu, argued that emissions from AC are one reason the planet is overheating in the first place.
13: Je suis horrifiée par les gens qui me disent
11: I'm horrified by people who say, oh, let's just put in air conditioning everywhere, she said on Radio France News. Do you think that will stop forest fires or crops from burning up or farm animals from dying? The great French air conditioning debate is on, though traditional lines are blurring as many who once rejected AC as noisy, unaesthetic, and oh-so-American now say they want it. While health and climate experts agree schools and hospitals should be climatisés, they say putting AC in every building in cities like Paris would be a terrible idea.
14: You have a cool place.
15: Yeah, it's really nice.
11: I meet architect Eitan Levy in a 19th century building in central Paris that houses the Climate Academy, a city-run organization helping raise public awareness about climate change. He says air conditioning doesn't work well in Paris for many reasons. Laws ban modifying historic building facades. AC also pumps hot air outside.
16: When you are in a very dense city like Paris and not much green space in between, the hot air is all going to agglomerate and it's going to increase the air temperature quite a lot.
11: He says air conditioning should be a last resort after other fixes are made. We sit in the shade of the building's inner cobblestone courtyard, which he says used to be a parking lot.
16: Smartly, they decided to plant, I believe, 12 fruit trees.
11: He says the greenery has brought the temps from 95 degrees in direct sun down to 77 under the canopy. To block direct sunlight, City Hall is ripping out stone plazas across Paris and replacing them with mini forests. And greenery is popping up on rooftops. We go to the rooftop of the Climate Academy, full of wooden planters on a wooden deck. It's a pilot project for a company called Roofscapes that Levy has co-founded.
16: How can we, as architects, very much focus on adapting what's already built and what's no longer performing well because the climate is changing and because the way we use those buildings is also changing?
11: He says they started with rooftops because 80% of Paris roofs are made of zinc and slate, a huge heat conductor. But this roof looks like a dense garden.
16: It's a mix of local plants from the Paris region and plants from the south of France that are more Mediterranean plants and that are better suited to heat waves like the one we're going through right now.
11: But only half this roof is decked. We look across at the exposed zinc rooftop.
16: These are the ones.
11: Levy opens a box to check the temperature sensors comparing the two.
16: From the part of the roof, this is not shaded by our platform. So right now we see zinc, this is overheating. We see that's on the zinc roof surface, 62 degrees Celsius.
14: Which is what Fahrenheit? Around.
16: Should we check quickly?
14: Yeah, let's check. Yeah.
16: Let's check.
14: Oh my God. Almost 144 degrees Fahrenheit.
11: The wood-covered roof measures half that, a cool 70 degrees. The Paris garret apartments below these picturesque zinc roofs are uninhabitable in these heat waves, says urban planner Magda Maui, who used to live in one and is part of an association called the Top Floor Collective, fighting for more resources to battle the new heat.
7: Everybody thinks of it as Gene Kelly, an American in Paris. It's stylish, it's bohemian, whatever. But it's not really. In crises of heat waves, you basically have to find a climate refuge somewhere else. You can't live in your house anymore.
11: This urban planner and this architect say they are not against air conditioning, but say it's only part of a comprehensive strategy needed to prepare this historic, densely populated, and fragile city for a hotter climate. Eleanor Beardsley, NPR News, Paris.
5: 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I'm Indira Lakshmanan.
6: I'm Anthony Brooks in Boston. It's Here and Now.

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1: 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Join me, Peter Biello, in conversation with Gladwell as we discuss his take on our country's gun violence epidemic. 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
6: I'm Chris Boyd. Up next on Think, how to live with all the things you can't possibly know for sure.
7: So often we rush out to meet our suffering. We think about all the things that could go wrong. But by cultivating that self-trust and that trust in your future self, you, one, don't have to prematurely suffer about something that might not actually come to be. And two, you stay grounded in what you can control, which is what you can influence in the present moment.
6: We'll talk about why certainty feels so comforting that it stifles our thinking, closing us off to alternative possibilities. We'll hear about the resilience we can gain by learning to tolerate uncertainty and consider why leaders who claim to be sure about pretty much everything might be dangerous. Our conversation starts after a short break.
8: Live from NPR News, I'm Lakshmi Singh. Israeli Prime Minister Benjamin Netanyahu travels to the U.S. today for a meeting this week with President Trump, who paused U.S. military operations with Iran over the weekend. NPR's Emily Fang has the latest from Tel Aviv.
9: Friction between Trump and Netanyahu has been growing. Netanyahu is being accused by his critics in Israel of fracturing his relationship with the U.S. and failing to stop the U.S. from signing a nuclear energy agreement with rival Saudi Arabia last week. The U.S. has also been pushing Israel to withdraw from land inside Lebanon that Israel has occupied this year. Trump has criticized Israel for continuing to strike and demolish homes inside Lebanon after a ceasefire. Plus, another ceasefire with Iran last month was not popular in Israel. A survey released this week by an Israeli think tank finds Israelis consider a nuclear Iran plus conflict within Israeli society as the two biggest perceived threats to their country. Emily Fang, NPR News, Tel Aviv.
8: A candlelight vigil scheduled tonight in memory of the three people killed in a mass shooting during an annual food festival in Seattle yesterday. Several people were also wounded when gunfire erupted at the Seattle Center. One person's in custody. Police are searching for a second person who may have information about the shooting. Paige Browning of member station KUOW has more.
10: Crowds of people were mulling about, getting food from rows of food trucks at around 6 p.m., gunshots were fired. Police say it appears two people were trying to shoot at each other, that this was some sort of fight that broke out. But in the chaos of the crowded scene, seven people were shot. And tragically, three of them died last night, one after being rushed to the hospital, and the four others who were injured received medical care of varying degrees, and they're in recovery.
8: That's Paige Browning reporting. The U.S. Citizenship and Immigration Services announced a new change to the asylum process that could result in more cases being sent to immigration court. NPR's Jimena Bustillo explains the goal is to reduce the backlog of cases, but lawyers warn people could get stuck in the court process.
11: Asylum is a protection immigrants can ask for once they are already in the country. Typically, they can apply at USCIS directly if they are here legally, like on a visa. The immigration court system is usually reserved for people who are already in the deportation process. But a new rule will allow USCIS officers to send cases to immigration court without interviewing the immigrant first. USCIS Director Joseph Edlow said in a statement that the asylum system has been exploited by people wanting a work permit and not with legitimate fear of persecution. But immigration lawyers warn that in immigration courts, asylum approvals are at a record low, and people with valid claims of persecution might be denied. Ximena Bustillo, NPR News, Washington.
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12: For GPB News, I'm Orlando Montoya. The widow of a Rockdale County official has filed the first wrongful death lawsuit stemming from the biolab fire in Conyers. Shamita Johnson alleges toxic chemicals released after the 2024 fire caused respiratory injuries that led to the death of her husband, Kenny Johnson. Attorney Mindy Bish doesn't represent the Johnson family, but she is preparing personal injury cases on behalf of other residents. Asked how many people her firm represents, Bish said,
13: "I think at this point we have almost 500 residents. I expect that that will grow."
12: Biolab and its parent company declined to comment on the lawsuit. Testimony continued for a second day in the sentencing hearing for the Barrow County teenager who shot and killed four people at Appalachie High School in 2024. Colt Gray faces a maximum of life in prison with the possibility for parole. Attorneys this morning questioned forensic psychiatrist Kevin Richards, who interviewed Gray.
14: "Never thought he was even close on insanity. Never thought he had schizophrenia. Never thought he had bipolar disorder. So if he was trying to convince me he had them, he did a poor job."
12: The judge will sentence Gray after also hearing from defense witnesses. And the Okefenokee National Wildlife Refuge is now Georgia's first World Heritage Site. The United Nations Cultural Agency, UNESCO, over the weekend made the designation official at a meeting in South Korea. The swamp's boosters say the designation will increase tourism and education.
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6: The distance between Dallas and Fort Worth is only about 33 miles, but if there is an accident, especially at rush hour, that trip can easily stretch to a couple of hours. GPS will often recommend some arcane alternative directions to bypass the traffic. But there's always part of me that's tempted to go the way I know, despite the fact that I know it would be slower. Why am I so hesitant to take an unfamiliar path? From KERA in Dallas, this is Think. I'm Chris Boyd. Humans love certainty. As far as we know, we are one of a very small number of species with any ability to plan for the future, which is great for fulfilling our dreams, but can also contribute to our nightmares. When we're not entirely sure what's next, our minds can generate all kinds of things to worry about. A certain amount of uncertainty is just part of life, and my guest believes it is actually good for us to try to build our tolerance for that uncertainty so we stay open to possibilities and avoid getting locked into outdated or self-limiting ways of thinking. Simone Stolzoff is a journalist and author of the book How to Not Know, The Value of Uncertainty in a World That Demands Answers. Simone, welcome to Think.
7: Thank you so much for having me.
6: We hate uncertainty so much that most people would rather definitely receive an electric shock than possibly receive an electric shock.
7: Yeah, this is one of my favorite studies from the book. It came from the University of College in London, and they broke research participants into two groups. The first group was told, you are definitely going to receive a very painful electric shock. And the second group was told, you have a 50% chance of receiving a painful electric shock. And somehow, the second group was far more anxious and stressed than the first. So we'd rather know a certain bad thing is going to happen than have to deal with the ambiguity of not being sure.
6: You know, I hear that and it does make sense because I've known people facing maybe a scary diagnosis who have said, I would rather just know than have this, you know, week of waiting for test results to come back, that sort of thing.
7: Yeah, it's borne out in the research as well. So there's this really famous study about breast cancer patients where they found that the period between receiving a biopsy and receiving the diagnosis was the hardest part of the entire breast cancer journey, harder than chemo, harder than surgery. It was that not knowing. And it's because our brains have this natural tendency to want to be sure. When we are certain, it allows us to plan and to predict for the future. It's why we like music that's based on repeating patterns where prediction is easy. But when we aren't sure, when we have to deal with that 50% chance of maybe getting the shock or maybe not getting the shock, that's when our brain starts to catastrophize and think about worst case scenarios.
6: So we've always been this way. What tells you that in the modern world, we're actually facing a decline in our tolerance of inevitable uncertainty?
7: There's two things going on. The first is that the world is becoming more uncertain. And so there's this researcher from Stanford named Nicholas Bloom, who's been tracking global uncertainty since the early 80s. And he's found that the five highest measurements since the study began have all occurred in the last 5 years. So between the pandemic, these wars overseas, shifting tariff policies, AI, it's no secret that the world is incredibly uncertain. But the part that's less often talked about, which you just mentioned, is that collectively our tolerance for uncertainty is in decline. And many researchers attribute this to the rise of the internet, and more specifically, the rise of mobile phones. When there's a computer in our pocket, it creates the expectation that answers should be readily available. Whereas 10 years ago, I might have been okay not knowing the name of a given actor. Now, if I don't know, I almost feel an involuntary need to reach into my pocket, maybe while the movie is still going on. And so the world is more uncertain. Our tolerance for uncertainty is in decline. And that's why I argue so many of us feel anxious and unmoored.
6: But just to be entirely clear here, not that it's possible, but if we could predict every single thing that was going to happen, our lives wouldn't really feel worth living, would they?
7: No, I mean, imagine if every movie came with a spoiler, if you knew exactly how every first date would go. There wouldn't be that sense of serendipity or surprise that gives our life texture. Uncertainty is part of what makes life interesting. And I'd argue that those with higher uncertainty tolerances are the ones who can thrive in this rapidly changing world. You can think about an artist or an entrepreneur or even a scientist who's looking to make a breakthrough. If you are comfortable with uncertainty, you can get to the precipice of what you know and continue on. That's where the genre-busting original pieces of art come from. That's where the generational companies and the scientific breakthroughs come from. We have to be willing to approach uncertainty with a sense of possibility as opposed to fear.
6: You write about different ways that certainty can be a kind of trap. How can, a discomfort with uncertainty make it hard for us to learn new things?
7: Well, so in the book, How to Not Know, I break down these three certainty traps is what I call them. The first is comfort, which is our desire to stay with what we know, the status quo, what is comfortable. You might think about a friend of yours who's in a job that they know isn't quite right for them, or in a relationship that they know isn't quite right for them, but they'd rather stay with the devil they know than have to deal with the ambiguity of leaving that job or leaving that relationship and finding out. The second trap I talk about is hubris, or our excessive pride, our idea that we know best. And this shows up all the time in the business world in particular. You turn on the TV and there's someone telling you exactly when the market is going to crash or exactly which stock is going to go up or down. But the research finds that the best leaders aren't actually know-it-alls. They are people who are willing to admit what they don't know and who are able to craft a plan to find out. And then the third trap that I talk about is control, or our desire to know and plan for exactly what the future holds. And on the other side of control is the acceptance that comes from knowing that uncertainty is an inevitable part of our lives.
6: I thought it was so interesting. You know, plenty of us have learned to project certainty, like in professional situations, we want to come across as, you know, having no doubts. Admitting to what we don't know actually can make us more credible to people who see us in action.
7: Yeah, often we have this assumption that those that are most credible are those who project the most confidence, those who speak with the most conviction. But the research shows that the most credible leaders in particular are those who are confident about what they know, but who are also able to admit what they don't know. They're not, in fact, know-it-alls. I might frame them more like learn-it-alls, people who are able to understand either what they can't or don't know yet, but also who are able to make a clear plan to figuring things out.
6: Simone, to the extent that uncertainty feels uncomfortable, almost by definition, like, why is that the case? What are those bad feelings supposed to do for us?
7: It's biological. Uncertainty and the discomfort that often arises from it is sort of like our brain's biological alarm system. If you are an ancestor of yours or mine and you're in the forest and you hear a rustling in the bushes and you aren't sure the source of that noise, that uncertainty could potentially be lethal. So what uncertainty is telling us is pay attention to this thing. It's why we might put on a seatbelt when you're unsure of whether you'll get in an accident in a car, or why you might think twice before reaching for a food that might be poisonous. But the problem is our tendency to try to always predict the future, to always want to stay alive, creates a lot of false positives where we reach for certainty about things that we either can't or are unable to actually be certain about.
6: How does our discomfort with uncertainty push us toward binary thinking, right? Black or white, good or bad, like as if there could only be two possible options.
7: It's easier for our brains to hold this sort of tribal mentality where maybe in the case of AI, for example, you are either team AI where you think that AI is going to automate all of this rote labor and lead to this new creative age of thinking. Or your team anti-AI, where you think that AI is going to automate all the jobs and lead to class warfare. But in actuality, the truth is probably somewhere in between. Our brains have this natural tendency to lionize or villainize, to think about everything that could go right or everything that could go wrong. But being able to hold that uncertainty, that sense of, I'm not actually sure how things will play out, as what actually allows us to open our minds to the truth of what emerges, as opposed to assuming that we know exactly what is to come.
6: This is comforting. We tend to overestimate the emotional consequences of bad things that happen to us. It's comforting because it means we might be okay.
7: We're very bad at what researchers call effective forecasting, which is our ability to predict how future events will affect us. You may have heard of some of the canonical findings about people who win the lottery or people who become paralyzed often are at a same base level of happiness a year after the monumental event occurs. And so we might think that, for example, winning the lottery will change everything about our happiness and our lives. And that isn't true. And the same is true with bad situations. So for example, if you get broken up with in the immediate aftermath, you may think my life is over. And you go back and talk with these people a year later. And sometimes they'll say, this was the best thing that ever happened to me. Or I'm so grateful that I got out of this relationship. And so I think there's two takeaways in my mind. The first is we are bad at knowing exactly what is to come. There's this researcher named Phil Tetlock who collated two decades worth of predictions from politicians and economists and some of the smartest people in the world. And his finding was that the average expert was roughly as accurate as a dart-throwing chimpanzee. So we are very bad at predicting what is to come. And then secondly, we are very bad at predicting how whatever happens will make us feel. And so why I think this is comforting is that we can reserve judgment about how future events will affect us. Reserving the right to say, wow, this is interesting. I wonder how this will play out is a much more adaptive way of approaching these situations.
6: And it turns out it's not only things that happen to us over which we have almost no control. We also underestimate our ability to adapt in the wake of having made the wrong decision about something.
7: Yeah, you know, in many ways, making the wrong decision or recognizing that you made the wrong decision is the first step to getting back on track. And often when we are at, say, a career crossroads or we're trying to make a big life decision, we think that there's only one right way to go. And so we make pro-con lists. We talk about it with our friends and our families and our Uber drivers, thinking that if we just sort of bang our heads against the wall at the right angle, then we'll somehow find clarity. But one line that I love from the book is that rather than having to make the right decision, we all have the ability to make the decision right.
6: What are some of these questions we can ask ourselves if we're facing what feels like a consequential decision?
7: In the book, I was lucky enough to talk with philosophers and ethicists and psychologists. There's one man in particular whose conversation and advice really stuck with me. His name is Ira Bredzow, and he's an ethicist, and he works at Emory University, often with college students who are trying to figure out what they want to do with their life after school. And he always asks his students the same three questions. The first is, what do you want? And the idea here is to get out of an intellectual understanding of what you want and more into a more embodied experience of what is your body telling you. The second question is, do you want to want that? Which sounds a little heady, but the idea here is to tap into what philosophers sometimes call our second order desires. So, do I want to smoke a cigarette? Sure. Do I want to smoke a cigarette? Maybe not. My higher order self has a different perspective. And the third question, which I think is the most important, is what does this choice say about the person you want to become? And what I love about this question is it ties our decisions to our values and to our identity. When you're at that crossroads, when there is path one or path two, you often can't know the outcome of your decision. But if you make a decision that's aligned with your values, aligned with your aspirational self, hopefully you can stand by that decision even if you don't get the outcome that you desire.
6: My guest is journalist Simone Stolzoff, author of the book How to Not Know: The Value of Uncertainty in a World That Demands Answers. We'll be right back.

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1: When President Trump announced an anti-crime task force in Memphis last fall, federal and local officials never mentioned immigration enforcement as a goal. 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
2: It was very evident that this was an immigration operation at its core.
1: Trump says he wants to replicate the Memphis task force elsewhere. I'm Elsa Chang. 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

0: This is Think. I'm Chris Boyd. Today we're talking about getting comfortable with uncertainty. My guest is journalist Simone Stolzoff, who's written a book about this called How to Not Know, The Value of Uncertainty in a World That Demands Answers. What did you learn, Simone, about how intolerance of uncertainty can play into anxiety disorders?
1: So I spoke with a number of psychologists for the book. One in particular is this man named Michel Duca, who was the first to link our intolerance of uncertainty with anxiety disorders like OCD or more broadly generalized anxiety disorder. And what he found is that anxiety, in one sense, is worrying about something that hasn't happened yet. And if you're particularly intolerant of uncertainty, you might want to know exactly how things will plan out. You might want to have a 5-year plan or a 10-year plan or know exactly how the election will go, etc. But that desire for certainty is very rigid and often makes it more stressful to have to deal with the inevitable uncertainty of daily life. And so what Duga found is those with a higher level of uncertainty tolerance tend to be more comfortable and more well-adjusted in the face of an uncertain world.
0: Does any of that change as we gain life experience? Is it easier to be comfortable with uncertainty at 70 than it is at 17?
1: In some ways, yes. In some ways, no. So in the book, I talk about this spectrum of the explore-exploit trade-off. And exploring is getting outside of your comfort zone to explore new things. You might imagine a 17-year-old might be trying to figure out what type of music they like and who they might want in a romantic partner and what types of work brings them meaning. On the other side of the spectrum is exploiting, which is exploiting our current tastes. And when you're older, you might have a better sense of who you are, and therefore it might be easier for you to exploit what you like. The trade-off, though, is you might become calcified in your ways and just find yourself in a routine where you're always going back to the same restaurant and ordering the same dish and taking the same route to work. And the truth is we need a little bit of both in our life. We need to be able to explore in order to discover novelty and to refine our sense of who we are. And we need to exploit so that we're not just spending our energy and efforts in a million different directions, and we can figure out some of those constants, those rocks that will remain steady amidst all that is changing around us.
0: You write here about a guy who was working for Google named Max Hawkins, and he talked about the prison of our preferences, which I just thought was a fascinating concept.
1: Max is a fascinating character. He worked at Google for a number of years. He's a software engineer. And he had this uncanny feeling that maybe some of our listeners can relate to, that his life was just becoming a series of rinse and repeat days. He would wake up at the same time, take the same route to work, work at the same places, go to the same types of restaurants and bars with his friends. And so he decided, as a computer scientist, to try to use tech to help him get outside of his bubble. The first thing that he did is he created an algorithm that would call an Uber to his house and take him to a destination that was only known to the driver. So you imagine an Uber shows up at your front door in Dallas and takes you to a side of town that you've never been to before, or a bowling alley or a bar that you've never even heard of before. And that was sort of his first experiment with randomness. He loved it so much that he kept dialing up the notch, and then would write another piece of code that allowed him to choose a random public event in his area, and he would just attend it. He would go to a nursing meetup, even though he wasn't a nurse. He would go to a bachata dance workshop, even though he wasn't a dancer. At his most extreme, he ended up quitting his job and writing an algorithm to choose where he lived in the world. And for 2 years, every month, he would roll the proverbial dice and move to wherever the computer told him. He lived in Slovenia and Dubai and Vietnam, all for a month at a time, just putting his life up to chance to get a sense of randomness.
0: What happened when he was done with that? Was there a period where he was like, okay, I've tried enough and now I can settle back into some of my own preferences?
1: Well, in many ways, he was about as far as you can get on the explore side of that spectrum right that I discussed. But what he found is after time, the novelty had diminishing returns. He started to feel like he was directing his energy in all these different directions, but it wasn't actually building to anything. And so that's where you get that sort of balancing point between exploration and exploitation. Going back to that psychologist, Michael Dugas, that I mentioned, he's found that his patients that are the most intolerant of uncertainty tend to exhibit one of two behaviors. One is they become obsessive information gatherers. So we all probably have a friend who needs to read 300 reviews on Amazon before they make any type of purchase. And the other is people become extremely impulsive, whereas maybe they'll just buy the first thing that they see in the window because they're not comfortable dealing with the comparison of the having to live with some of that ambiguity. And so the lesson that I took from Max is that we need both. We need to be able to have mechanisms that break us out of the prison of our own preferences, that help us get outside of our comfort zone. And so we experience the rush of novelty in our life. But we also need to find those anchors. When we are certain about some aspects of our life, it makes it easier to hold uncertainties.
0: Let's go back to that trap of hubris that you mentioned. This is the idea that we know so much about something that we almost can't possibly be wrong. How did the Federal Reserve end up creating a department that at least internally was referred to as the Department of Doubt?
1: So the Federal Reserve, of course, the organization that sets interest rates and regulates banks in the country, after the 2008 financial crisis, set up this new department. Of course, they did not anticipate the crisis of 08 as well as they could have. And so many of them were asking, what went wrong? How could we get this so badly wrong again and again, even though it was the most consequential financial event of the 21st century to that point? And so what they did is they set up what they called the Department of Doubt, as you mentioned. And their job was to be professional devil's advocates. They were an internal organization at the Fed whose job was to poke holes in central bankers' main arguments and help them see the blind spots that they might be avoiding. It's a brilliant idea and concept, but in practice, it's a little bit more difficult. What the founder, Meg McConnell, told me is that at a certain point, you just stop getting invited to the meeting. And so we all probably have an experience like this at an organization. You want some level of dissent. You want to be able to have diverse perspectives and to consider some of those outlier possibilities, but you also at some point have to make decisions. And so here's another sort of tension that we see. There's a problem with consensus decision-making or groupthink where people just all get on board as quickly as possible, but we don't want endless outside of the box thinking to the extent that it stops you from making progress. And so the Department of Doubt, although it was a great concept, ended up getting shut down at the Fed. And therein lies the rub. Even though it was great in theory, we need to be able to think about how can we have dissent and devil's advocate thinking within organizations without it coming at the expense of efficiency and being able to make progress.
0: Why does it happen that experts are actually more susceptible to cognitive biases than people who don't know so much about a particular subject?
1: When we are an expert on a given topic, we are more prone to certain cognitive biases, like the overconfidence effect, which is our ability to think we know more than we do, or confirmation bias, where we seek out information that confirms our existing beliefs.

0: I mean, sometimes we actually are wrong. You know, like if I believe the earth was flat and someone challenged me and I doubled down, that would be inappropriate. But I believe the earth is round. If someone who believes the earth is flat comes along and challenges me, I want to be able to hold firm. Like, how can we know where we actually reside on the spectrum between truth and falsehood?
1: Mm-hmm. Well, there's a difference between scientific facts and beliefs. You know, often the problem is when you believe something is a fact when it actually is not. So there's one study that I mentioned in the book that looks at day traders, so people whose job it is to box and whether they'll go up and down. And Katie Milkman, the lead researcher in your team, were trying to figure out whether people would update their predictions if they learned that their previous prediction was wrong. And fascinating finding, they found that these traders roughly broke into two groups. First group was people who were wrong, but their prediction was part of the majority. So lots of people also got it wrong. And the second group was people who were wrong, but they were part of the out group. So they sort of went out on a limb to make their prediction. And what Milkman found was that people in the first group who were part of the consensus had a much easier time updating their beliefs than people in the second group who had a more sort of fringe belief. And what she argued is that when we have a more contrarian opinion or when our sort of belief goes out on a limb, we often tie it toward our identity. So if you're a flat earther, for example, updating your belief that the earth is flat isn't just a matter of changing your mind. It might also undermine part of your identity or your sense of who you are.
0: How can we cultivate a mindset that is constantly challenging what we generally think of as settled fact? Like, in some ways, it's easy to just say you've learned something, believe it's true, and move on. We can't question absolutely everything we believe, or we'll never get anything done.
1: There's a mantra that I tend to use for myself. You know, one of the things that I love about being a journalist is I'm constantly figuring out new information. As my first editor used to tell me, the story you find is always better than the story you seek. Mm. And so the mantra that I use for myself is, this is what I believe today based on what I know now. It's an attempt to not be so stuck in my ways, not feel like my beliefs are set in concrete. And actually, whether it's what candidate I prefer to vote for or how I think the future might look, I hold it a little bit more provisionally, which hopefully opens my mind to being able to change and evolve as I receive new information.
0: My guest is journalist Simone Stolzoff, author of the book, How to Not Know, The Value of Uncertainty in a World That Demands Answers. You're listening to Think. I'm Chris Boyd. Why, especially in uncertain times, are we often drawn to leaders who present themselves as knowing absolutely everything? Why would people who claim to be infallible not raise immediate red flags with everybody who hears them speak?
1: It goes back to that basic biological fact that we started with, which is that certainty feels good and uncertainty is uncomfortable. So when a leader projects that they know exactly what the future holds, or exactly who's going to win the game, or exactly how the election will turn out, to a certain extent, it's comforting because we think, oh, okay, someone else knows exactly what the future holds, and therefore I can make plans and predictions. I don't have to worry about things going a different direction. At the most pernicious, it's something like a cult leader, someone who says, this is the one way to live, this is the only way to get to heaven, and if you follow this exact protocol, I will make sure that you get there. The benefit, of course, is that it simplifies life. It makes things very easy. We all want an instruction manual of how to get to heaven or how to achieve financial well-being or to get all of our dreams and desires. The problem is that it's easy until it's confronted with the messiness of reality. And so one great example from the first chapter of the book is about a doomsday cult that thought the world was going to end on a very particular day. And this whole body of what they called the seekers were convinced of this idea that the world would end. And then when the world didn't end, rather than update their thinking and say, oh, okay, we must have gotten it wrong, a small

0: percentage of them actually doubled down on their beliefs and thought, oh, it was because we prayed so hard or because we were so faithful that we prevented this doomsday scenario from occurring. And so it goes back to some of the themes that we've talked about. Rather than always be fixed with one particular worldview, the more we can stay open to the reality that even what you hold dear might be wrong or might have to be updated when presented with new information is what allows us to live in a more accurate and faithful to the truth way.
1: I was surprised in the book to read some guidance about the kind of emotional support that leaders might need in order to sidestep the pitfalls of uncertainty and sort of live with the fact that they can't know everything.
0: Yeah, in a lot of ways, as a leader, you're expected to be the one who says, this is the direction we're rowing in. You know, this is how the future will look. I'll tell one brief anecdote, which is in the early 2010s, there was this startup called Tiny Speck, and they built this massive online multiplayer game, and it was wildly popular. They had raised $17 million before the company launched. The launch was covered in the New York Times. They had tens of thousands of active players in the first few months. And yet, at the peak of the company's outward success, the founder decided to do something that was crazy, which is he decided to shut the game down. He had the sneaking suspicion that the company wasn't on a sustainable path. And so he offered to make his investors whole, and he gave his employees who wanted to the opportunity to leave. And then he decided to pivot the company around this internal communications tool that they had built so that they could collaborate between offices. That founder's name is Stuart Butterfield. And that tool that he decided to shift towards is what you and I today know as Slack, one of the most successful enterprise software companies in the past 30 years. But if you talk to Butterfield at the time, he says, we didn't know what opportunity we were chasing. We didn't know exactly whether it would work out. But it was his tolerance for uncertainty, his ability to turn towards this unknown opportunity that allowed him to discover something that was greater than what he could have ever anticipated beforehand. And so in many ways, this is the benefit of having a high uncertainty tolerance, is that you can discover a higher truth or a more attractive opportunity or a more accurate version of your own preferences than you might have otherwise if you just stayed fixed in a certain view of exactly who you were or exactly what would work out.
1: My guest is journalist Simone Stolzoff, author of the book, How to Not Know, The Value of Uncertainty in a World That Demands Answers. We'll be right back.
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8: 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I'm Zolan Cano Youngs. 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

0: You're listening to Think. I'm Chris Boyd. Today we're talking about the inevitable uncertainty in life and how to get more comfortable with it to our benefit. My guest is journalist Simone Stolzoff, whose book about this is called How to Not Know: The Value of Uncertainty in a World That Demands Answers. Simone, will you talk about the decision tree that you like to use when you're faced with uncertainty in a crisis situation?
1: Yeah, I got this decision tree from one of the researchers that I spoke to in the book named Kate Sweeney. And the first thing that she always says is, if you are uncertain, the first question is, can you control the outcome? So say you are a senior in high school and you're anxious and uncertain about where you're going to go for college. If you haven't yet submitted your applications or written your essays, do everything you can to control the outcome, to actually influence that uncertainty that you may be facing. But let's say you've already done everything that you can to control the outcome. The applications are in. The next question is, can you prepare for multiple potential outcomes? Often when faced with uncertainty, we have sort of binary thinking. We think, this is the school that I want to get into, and if I don't get into this school, my life is going to be over. But Sweeney advises that rather than fixing our mentality and our identity and our well-being to just one potential path, how can you do what researchers often call contingency planning? Plan for multiple paths. Think about, oh, what would be the benefits if I don't go to this school, but I go to this school over there? How could I make the most if I go to this third school over here? Then after you've done what you can to influence potential outcomes, prepare for multiple potential results, it comes down to how can you regulate your nervous system, which is a fancy way of saying, how can you accept the waiting before you get the result that you want? There are practices like looking for silver linings and potential negative outcomes, or things like meditation or yoga that can help you cope with some of that uncertainty. But at the end of the day, it really comes back to this idea that we have to separate what we can control and what we can't control. And once you've done everything you can to control the potential outcome, you just have to accept the things that are out of your hands.
0: I know people in my personal life for whom almost every decision feels really important, even if, you know, other people might view it as pretty minor. What are some ways we can work through whether any given decision is high or low consequence ultimately?
1: There are many different little heuristics or tips or tricks you can learn for some of these questions. One that I like is called the only option test. So imagine you are deciding between going on vacation to Paris or Rome. You might think it's a very high consequence decision because you might not get very many of these trips in your lifetime. It's expensive. You really want to make the most of your vacation time. And so you might agonize and make pro-con lists and talk to everyone you know who's been to Paris and been to Rome to try and make up your mind. But there's a question that can really cut through all of that noise, which is, imagine someone had a gun to your head and said, your only option is to go to Paris.
0: Okay.
1: Would you be happy? And someone else said, imagine your only option is to go to Rome. Would you be happy? And if the answer is yes to both of those questions, maybe the choice matters less than you think. Sure, there are risks for both options. You might get swindled by an Italian cab driver or get food poisoning from some undercooked escargot. But at the moment of decision-making, you can't actually know the outcome. And so the advice is to make the choice relatively quickly and then do your best to make that choice right after you've made it.
0: I have to tell you, your book made me think a lot about the way we tell stories, probably in every human culture around the world, which is that, you know, once a set of things has happened or when we imagine something happening, we pull it all together and we make this, you know, action A leads to outcome B leads to action C, as if it is all happening in a straight line. Like, we tell stories deliberately to make everything seem to make sense in the end. I wonder if that causes us to imagine that a right or wrong decision is ultimately more consequential than it might be.
1: One is that we have the ability to write those stories. So I spoke to this philosopher named Ruth Chang, And she said, what makes a hard decision hard is not that there's a right answer and you're just too stupid to figure it out. What makes a hard decision hard is that one option is better for some reasons, another option is better for others, and neither is better overall. And so what she advises is rather than spend all of your energy agonizing over making the right decision, make a choice relatively quickly and spend your energy convincing yourself, telling yourself a story that that choice was right, which I really like that advice. The second is because we have this incredible ability as humans to adapt or habituate to new situations, we often look backwards and can tell a positive story about every single potential negative thing that's happened to us.
0: Do you write here about the benefits of faith for helping us carry on when we feel like we don't have a lot of control over how things will turn out? You make it clear in the book you're not talking exclusively about faith tied to religious belief, although that can be an important thing for many people. Talk about the sort of, you know, boiled down version of this or the secular version of this. Like, what do you mean by faith?
1: Yeah, in the original language of the Buddhist texts, it's called Pali. The word they use for faith, sadha, roughly translates to that which you place your heart on. And I really like this definition. Certainly, you know, faith often has a religious connotation. But what I like about this is it can be applied to many different aspects of our life. Say you're choosing between two potential jobs. At a certain point, you have to put your heart on something. You have to transact. You have to make a bet. Say you're not sure whether you want to live in city A or city B. At a certain point, you need to make a decision out of faith. You can't always have the counterfactual or be able to live these two parallel paths. In the words of Martin Luther King, first you take the step and then the staircase begins to emerge. Mm. And why I think faith is such a practical skill in uncertain times is because often it gives us the conviction to act, to make a choice. Our natural tendency when faced with uncertainty is often paralysis, is often thinking that we just need to run one more thought experiment in our mind, or we just need to talk to one more person about it before we can make a choice. But action absorbs anxiety. It is through the actual choices that we make, the steps that we choose to step, that the clarity begins to emerge. I used to work at this design firm called IDEO, and we used to have this saying that being a leader is like rowing a boat on a lake that's shrouded in heavy fog. You might not be able to see very far in front of you or know exactly where you'll end up, but you have two jobs. The first is to maintain faith that you'll eventually reach land. Remember, you're on a lake. And the second is to keep rowing. And I love this idea of continuing to row through the fog. In spite of the uncertainty, in spite of all that we don't know, we have to be able to continue to put one foot in front of another, and hopefully clarity will emerge.
0: Because deciding not to row is a decision, right? If we just sit there paralyzed, it doesn't really take us forward, but it is a choice.
1: Definitely. And even if you feel like you're rowing in the wrong direction, I often think about this distinction between one-way door or two-way door decisions. One-way door decisions are these decisions that are hard to reverse, things like who to marry or should I buy this house. But the majority of the decisions that we make in our lives are, in fact, two-way door decisions. They're decisions that even if you make the wrong choice, you can often walk back through that door and course correct. And the problem arises when we take the analytical frameworks and thinking of one-way door decisions and apply them to two-way door decisions that are actually much more reversible than we give ourselves credit. So sometimes it takes you rowing in the wrong direction for a little while to figure out by process of elimination that that's the wrong direction to go. But unless you actually row, unless you actually take action, you never get the blessing of that learning.
0: A lot of people are walking around these days with some level of climate anxiety, like what's going to happen and how will this affect our quality of life into the future? You Tell us a little bit about the people in Tuvalu for whom this is not a theoretical exercise of any kind. These are things that they're having to think about, like literally today.
1: Yeah, so Tuvalu is a country in the Pacific, somewhere between Australia and Hawaii. And the average height of the entire country is about 9 feet above sea level. And so with rising tides due to climate change, the forecasts are that by 2050, about half the country will be underwater, uninhabitable. And so I went and I spent a few weeks in Tuvalu asking locals and government leaders how they're dealing with this foreboding cloud on the horizon. And I learned so much from my time there. But the biggest thing in the way was that you need to be able to direct your attention towards one thread of the large tapestry that is the problems of this world. Often when we think about something as broad as climate change, it can have that same paralyzing force where you think, oh no, like, what is the point of anything if the world is going to be underwater or full of wildfire smoke or the shoreline is going to erode? And so speaking to leaders there, and then also speaking to some psychologists who specialize in dealing with climate anxiety, what I found is the same thing that will help make a difference with climate change is the thing that will help solve some of your anxiety, which is to be part of the solution, to try and find that thing that you can feel like you have a role to play in building a better home. And so in Tuvalu, this looked like things like trying to negotiate international treaties with other governments to allow their citizens to potentially become climate refugees with benefits in other countries, while also shoring up their shoreline and building a wall to prevent the tide from coming in, and thinking about new ways that they can grow crops or have a sustainable agriculture process so that they're more self-sufficient in these uncertain times. And so the takeaway is really action as the antidote to some of this anxiety that we're feeling. And whether it's an issue as large as climate change or something as personal as will my job be taken by AI, finding those things that you can do where you don't feel like a passive recipient of your circumstance, you feel like an active author of being able to write the future that you live.
0: My guest is journalist Simone Stolzoff, author of How to Not Know, The Value of Uncertainty in a World That Demands Answers. You're listening to Think. I'm Chris Boyd. The other big takeaway here is to learn to trust our future selves to handle whatever it is that life throws at us. Have you learned some ways of doing this? Is that a factor of experience? I got through these hard things, therefore the next ones that come along I can manage.
1: Yeah, I do think that our past really plays a role in it. And you know, I think confidence is built through that evidence of seeing that we've been able to make it through uncertain times before. You know, this phrase, trust in your future self to handle your future problems, comes from a friend of mine, Dr. Emily Anhalt, who is a fellow author and a psychologist. And when she was in her early 20s, her mom was given this potentially terminal diagnosis. And Emily was really struggling to cope. She was spending week after week by her mom's bedside and riding this anticipatory grief roller coaster. And one day, a family friend of hers named Bill, who's an oncology doctor, came to visit Emily and said, "You know, Emily, how are you doing?" And she said, "Honestly, Bill, I'm not doing very well. I am terrified. I don't know what I'll do if my mom dies." And Bill said something very wise. He said, "Emily, the version of yourself that will handle that tragic event, if or when it ever comes to pass, will be born into existence in that moment. And that version of you will have more context, more information, and be better equipped to deal with it than you are today. You have to trust in your future self's ability to handle your future problems." And what I love about this phrase is that so often we rush out to meet our suffering. We think about all the things that could go wrong. But by cultivating that self-trust and that trust in your future self, you, one, don't have to prematurely suffer about something that might not actually come to be. And two, you stay grounded in what you can control, which is what you can influence in the present moment.
0: Simona Stolzoff is a journalist and author of the book, How to Not Know, The Value of Uncertainty in a World That Demands Answers. Simona, thank you so much for making time to talk today.
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0: 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Thanks for listening. Have a great day.

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4: From WHYY in Philadelphia, I'm Terry Gross with Fresh Air. Leila Slimani won France's top literary award, the Goncourt Prize. Her trilogy of novels is inspired by three generations of her Moroccan family. She writes from her dual perspective as biracial, with members of her family representing the countries of the colonized and colonizer. In Morocco, you can be imprisoned for having sex outside of marriage or to even engage in sex if you're gay or lesbian.
5: I had a very dark vision of sexuality. I was always worried.
4: Today, we talk about her life and her family. Her father served as Morocco's Minister of Economics, became a bank president, was imprisoned, and then exonerated years after his death. Her mother was one of Morocco's first women doctors. Slimani completed her education in France, where she continues to live. First News.
6: Live from NPR News in Washington, I'm Lakshmi Singh. As of tomorrow, the U.S. and Israel will have been at war with Iran for 5 months. There is currently a pause in fighting. A regional official involved in mediation efforts but not authorized to speak publicly says concerted diplomacy is underway. The official says the U.S. and Iran want to return to an interim ceasefire deal that addresses flexibility in transit through the Strait of Hormuz, a vital global shipping route. There's concern Israeli Prime Minister Benjamin Netanyahu's meeting tomorrow at the White House could complicate matters. Netanyahu's facing heavy pressure from far-right leaders at home who want to maintain military pressure on Iran. Meanwhile, President Trump addressed reporters earlier today.
7: The people said, please don't shoot last night, the night before, two nights. Don't do it. You know, we're having good talks. So we'll see what happens. I think there's a good chance that something could happen. And if it does, good. If it doesn't, we go back to doing what we were doing 2 days ago.
6: President Trump on Air Force One en route to Michigan, where the president is defending his handling of the U.S. economy and sweeping tariffs, including new hefty levies against Canadian goods that stand to affect Michigan businesses. Michigan holds primaries next week. Former FBI Director Jim Comey is asking a judge to dismiss his indictment for posting a photo of seashells on a North Carolina beach. NPR's Carrie Johnson reports Comey argues that image cannot be considered a true threat.
8: Jim Comey says he thought shells that spelled out the numbers 8647 were clever political commentary, using restaurant slang to express opposition to the 47th president, Donald Trump. But the Justice Department turned Comey's Instagram post into a criminal prosecution, arguing the former FBI director made a serious threat against the president. In a new court filing, Comey's lawyers say that defies common sense and the First Amendment. Comey says he's being punished for criticizing Trump and that forcing him to stand trial will chill free speech. DOJ tried and failed to bring another criminal case against Comey last year. Carrie Johnson, NPR News, Washington.
6: Seattle Mayor Katie Wilson says the suspect held in connection with yesterday's mass shooting is 15 years old. The teen is due to appear in court this afternoon. Wilson says police are still looking for a second person believed to have information about the shooting at an annual food festival. 3 people were killed in the incident. Several people were wounded. Several victims were being discharged or have already been discharged from the hospital today. A candlelight vigil is scheduled tonight. This is NPR News. The Chinese government says it'll take, quote, all necessary measures if the U.S. imposes sanctions on Chinese artificial intelligence companies. Here's NPR's John Ruich.
0: China's Ministry of Commerce accuses the United States of disregarding facts and engaging in AI hegemony. It issued a warning that for any action that substantially harms China's interests, China will take all necessary measures to firmly safeguard its legitimate rights and interests. After the release earlier this month of a new and powerful Chinese AI model called Kimi K3, senior U.S. officials alleged that it had been trained by distilling cutting-edge U.S. models and threatened possible sanctions against Chinese firms that steal American intellectual property.
6: John Ruich reporting. Christopher Nolan's film The Odyssey is playing now on more than 25,000 screens worldwide. More from NPR's Bob Mondello.
9: Nolan superfans are touting the virtues of seeing The Odyssey on one of the mere 41 screens, 25 in the U.S. and another 16 abroad, that are equipped to play 70mm IMAX film, the format The Odyssey was shot in. But there are plenty of what the industry calls premium large format auditoriums, including digital IMAX and conventional 70mm. They represent about 1% of Odyssey showings, but because audiences are eager to see the film on the biggest possible screen, that 1% is pulling in 20% of ticket sales. That means that after creating special cameras so that Nolan could shoot The Odyssey entirely on IMAX film, which is a Hollywood first, the company now has a fresh challenge. It is racing to fill construction orders for dozens of new IMAX auditoriums. Bob Mondello, NPR News.
6: I'm Lakshmi Singh, NPR News.
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4: This is Fresh Air. I'm Terry Gross. You probably won't recognize the name of my guest, novelist Leila Slimani, so I'll start by telling you about her place in the literary world. She won France's highest literary award, the Goncourt Prize. She was the chair of the judges for the International Booker Prize. That's Britain's highest literary award for fiction written in the English language. The international version is for fiction translated into English. When Emmanuel Macron was the French president, he wanted to appoint Slimani Minister of Culture. She declined, but accepted the position as his representative to French-speaking countries. Slimani is Moroccan, but completed her education in France, where she continues to live. She's written a trilogy of novels inspired by three generations of her family. Her father served as Morocco's Minister of Economics in the late 70s and became a bank president. Her mother was one of the first women doctors in Morocco. Her family is a doorway into larger issues of colonial and post-colonial Morocco, like government oppression, women's rights, the tensions between Muslims and Christians, and sexual criminalization. You risk imprisonment if you have sex and you're single, gay or lesbian, or engage in adultery. Slimani wrote a nonfiction book exploring the impact of that law on women's lives. And it figures into her new novel, too. The complete trilogy is now published in English in the U.S. The final volume, her latest book, is titled I'll Take the Fire. Leila Slimani, welcome to Fresh Air. I'm guessing that you wrote a trilogy based in part on your family because the generations of your family reveal so much about colonialism, race, gender, religion, sexuality, parenthood, siblings. Is that right?
5: Yes, it is, of course. And I think I decided to write this trilogy also because I've always had the feeling that literature was maybe the only way of doing justice to people like people from my family, people with a mixed race heritage and with a very complex identity, because I found it very difficult for me to explain to others who I was. When I was in France and I was explaining that I was Moroccan but also French, that I was raised in a very complex and multilingual family, people would not really understand my identity. And it was the same in Morocco, where people would look at me as very francophone or very Western. And I was always frustrated about that. I wanted to do justice to them, and I thought that the only way was to write a novel and to write a trilogy, because I really needed also to understand where all this comes from. And for me, all this comes from the relationship between my grandmother, who was French, and my grandfather, who was Moroccan.
12: Yeah, your grandmother was from Alsace, which kind of transferred back and forth between French and German control.
5: Yes, exactly. Her childhood was not easy also. You know, her father, he was born German and then he became French and then he was German again during the war. My grandmother, she would speak German. And I think that at school she learned German and she learned French later. So for her also, identity was a very complex and difficult issue. And I suppose that Alsacienne, she was sometimes despised by other French because they would look at them, at those people, like potential traitors. They were not always sure of their loyalty. And that's a theme that has always obsessed me, because when you are double, when you have two identities, people are always questioning your loyalty. On which side are you? If there was a war, with whom would you fight?
12: So what insights has that given you into today's culture of tribalism and identity politics? I don't know how strong that is in France, where you live part-time, and now you live part-time in Portugal, too. But it's sure strong in the U.S.,
5: Yeah, you know, I think that all the characters in the novel, they are very tormented characters. It's not easy for them to be who they are, because sometimes they don't know who they are. It's difficult for them to know, are they French or Moroccan? Are they Muslim or non-believers? Do they have to make a choice? Are they forced to hide what they think, what they are? Like for the character of Mia, who is hiding her sexuality. So they are facing very difficult choice and very difficult situation. But at the same time, what I like with these characters is that they are all trying to find a certain sense of freedom, of emancipation, to be the only one to define their own identity, to invent themselves. So I think I'm not being just melancholic, saying it's difficult to be double, but I'm also trying to convey something else, is that, yes, of course, it's difficult to know who you are. And we must be very, very wary of all the people who are forcing us to choose a side. You know, I think belonging, of course, can be very comforting, but it can also be dangerous. So this question of belonging, for me, is a very moral question. It's an ethical question.
12: In the third novel of the trilogy, the parents believe in free speech and the rights of women, but they warn their daughters, that's not true here in Morocco. You have to be careful about what you say. Don't reveal who's had sex outside of marriage. Don't say who's had an abortion or who's gay or who isn't a good Muslim. Did you grow up with that contradiction in your family? Did your parents believe in free speech, in the rights of women, but also warn you to be on your best behavior outside?
5: Yeah, absolutely. I was raised like this. In my house, in the bubble of my family, we would say whatever we wanted to say. And my parents, they would even encourage us to be free and to read whatever we wanted to read, to watch any kind of movies. They would talk about equality between men and women. They were not believers, and they would not follow the rules of Islam. They would not do Ramadan or things like this. They would drink alcohol. So in the bubble of the house, we were very liberal, very free. But at the same time, as you said, they would always tell us, but outside, you have to shut up. Outside, you have to be afraid of the Islamists, because maybe if you talk about drinking alcohol, they can become violent. So you have to hide everything you are. You have to hide everything you think. And to be really honest, when I was a teenager, I hated my parents for that. I judged them very harshly because I thought that they were hypocrites and I thought that they were cowards. And, you know, when I was writing the book, my own son is now 15 years old, and I put myself in the shoes of my parents, and I thought, yeah, of course, if I was in the same situation, I think I would act the same. My mother was not a coward. She was a mother. So she was in a very difficult situation where claiming and defending what she thought and what she believed in could have very, very dangerous consequences. So now I can understand. And now, of course, I can forgive her and forgive them for that.
12: As if to prove the point of the dangers of stepping out of line or the dangers of somebody seeking revenge against you because they didn't like you. Your father was imprisoned, as is the father in the novel. Your father was exonerated years after he died. What was your father convicted of? Tell us a little bit of the story behind it. And because he had held a very high position in Morocco.
5: My father was from Fez, a city in the center of Morocco, and his parents were illiterate. They couldn't read or write, and they were quite poor. And my father was very, very brilliant. So he went to the colonial school where he learned French, and then he had the opportunity to become a fonctionnaire, haut fonctionnaire, I don't know how to say in
12: an official?
5: English. Sorry. Yeah, an official. And then he became a minister of finance at the age of 31. He was very, very young. And he became very powerful at a very young age. And then he was at the head of a bank in Morocco. And in 1993, so I was 12 years old, one day he came back home and never left again. And I understood that he lost his job. But at that time, no one would explain to us, the children, what the problem was. My mother would say, no, don't worry. He will find a new job very, very soon. But he stayed home for like 14 years. And then we went to France. And when I was in France and I was studying, one day she called me and she said he was arrested and he's in prison. So he was convicted for stealing money from the bank, for a lot of things. And he was found innocent 10 years after his death. But it's very mysterious. No one really knows what he was accused of. But I think also that his personality, the fact that he was speaking loud, the fact that sometimes he would in a party or in certain situation, he would let himself say what he really thought about the situation of Morocco or about women. And I think some people took advantage of this and told to the people in power that my father maybe was too loud and dangerous.
12: If you're just joining us, my guest is Leila Slimani. Her new novel is titled I'll Take the Fire. We'll be right back. This is Fresh Air.
13: Composer John Adams calls this four-wheel drive music, and he says audiences can just relax, leave the driving to the musicians. 15 minutes of musical overdrive called road movies. Violinist Augustine Hadelich and pianist Orion Weiss take the wheel on the next performance today from 8 p.m.
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12: This is Fresh Air. Let's get back to my interview with Leila Slimani. She's Moroccan, but spent much of her life in France. Her novel, I'll Take the Fire, concludes her trilogy of novels inspired by three generations of her family. It was just published in the U.S. In the novel, the mother is a gynecologist. In real life, your mother was among the first women doctors, but she was an otolaryngologist, basically like a high-level ear, nose, and throat doctor.
5: Exactly.
12: What was she up against as one of the first women doctors?
5: My mother was an excellent doctor. You know, when I go, it's very funny because when I go to Morocco and I walk in Rabat with her, she is the most famous of the of the couple. And she's always making fun of me, saying, ah, you know, in France, people recognize you and you're famous there, but here it's me. She's an old woman now, but you can see how much respect people have for her, because my mother, she would take everyone, every patient, the one who could pay and the one who could not pay. My mother had a very high vision of medicine. For her, it was really like a moral duty. I remember as a child, she could stay very, very late to take care of people. And every night she would come back and tell us about people, tell us about poverty, about injustice, and tell us also about the body, physicality. And I think that's why body is so important in my work, because at a very young age, I understood that, of course, we are made of our mind, our voice, our values, and all this, and our social class. But first and at the end, we are just a body that is going to suffer and that is going to die.
12: What did she teach you about women's equality?
5: My mother, first of all, she told us at a very young age, because I have two sisters, the first thing that she said and that she repeated years after years after years was that you have to be independent financially, never depend on a man. So you have to study, and you have to find a job and make your own money and never have as a dream to marry someone who is rich and who is going to take care of you. And the second thing is knowledge. My mother always said the first weapon of a woman is knowledge. The more book you read, the freer you are.
12: What did you see relating to women's rights in the world outside your home?
5: Oh, horrible things. But even in my home, the first inequality that was absolutely horrible, and I suppose it has a link with my job, is the inequality of reading and writing. You know, a lot of women around me when I was young, they couldn't read or write. And they, in a way, I had the feeling when I was 6, 7 years old and I was beginning to write my name and to read books, and I would see my grandmother and I would see my nanny and women around me who were in the dark. And it was difficult for them to understand their rights. It was difficult for them to travel. So the first inequality was
12: they were illiterate.
5: This. Yeah. And the second thing was when I was a little bit older, when I was a teenager, I began to understand first that I didn't have exactly the same right as men, because when I wanted to do something, very often people would answer to me, no, it's not for women, it's for men. You want to go in a cafe and sit on a terrace? No, it's not for women. If you wear a certain skirt, if you smoke outside, if you dress in a certain way or put makeup, people will immediately judge you and say, oh no, that behavior, it's the behavior of a whore. So just having a body of a woman was giving at that time the opportunity for other people to judge you. And I was very frustrated about that. And then also I witnessed a lot of injustice. Friends of my mother who would be repudiated by their husband, who would lose the custody of their children. The situation was very violent. I remember that my mother telling me, okay, if you go in front of a judge and you need someone for a testimony, a woman would only value the half of a man. If you need two people to testify, you need two men or four women. So I was really outraged by that. That's me. I was only half of a man.
12: So did you follow your parents' advice and not speak out in public? against the second class status or the no status no. of women?
5: No, I always spoke out, and my parents were always very, very afraid that something would happen to me. But, you know, it's something that I always found very mysterious and something I like to write about, the mystery of freedom. Why in a family you have one person sometimes who is a rebel, someone who doesn't accept the norms, who doesn't accept the rules. And I was this kind of young girl. And when I was maybe 7 or 8 years old, I had a fight with my father. I did something and he yelled at me and I answered him. And he said, "You don't answer your father." And I said, "It's my mouth and I say whatever I want." In French, I said, "C'est ma bouche." And then it was my nickname for a very long time. My father used to call me "C'est ma bouche" because I was always speaking out, and it was impossible for me to shut up or to silence. When I was feeling something or when I was really, I had a very strong feeling of injustice, and it was something that really destroyed me. And that's how I think I began to write, because I was always telling my grandmother, "It's so unfair, it's so unfair." And one day she said, "You know, yeah, it's unfair, and life is unfair, and you will see and you will understand. So maybe write about this, and maybe you can resolve or you can try to correct this injustice through writing."
12: One of the things you've written about through your fiction and through a nonfiction book is the issue of being sexually active in Morocco, where sex outside of marriage is illegal and comes along with a prison sentence. I mean, there's really serious consequences. So that means if you're single, if you're having sex outside of your marriage, if you're gay or lesbian, if the police discover you and you're not successful in paying them off, or if somebody kind of rats you out, you can go to jail. How long has that law been on the books?
5: Since colonization, actually, it's a law that was written by the French when they arrived in Morocco. Their idea was also to prevent any kind of sexuality between Arabs and French and Europeans. So there was really the desire to separate, to segregate the two population. And that's why people would look down at my grandparents, because it was very scandalous at that time for a white woman to have sexual intercourse with an Arab. So that's why they decided to apply those laws. But then when they left, Moroccans kept the law. But I think that now they use it more to dominate people. And when I see the people, it's the poor people. I spoke with a lot of students, 17, 18 years old, who tell you life is difficult. We don't have a lot of money. We don't have a lot of place to go to have fun. And we don't have a lot of perspectives in terms of job. But maybe the worst is that we can't even have a girlfriend. We can't go in the street with a girlfriend and taking her hand and kissing her in the street, because we know that a cop is going to harass us and ask us for money and things like that. But when you are rich in Morocco, you can do whatever you want. You have the same kind of sexuality that you have in the West. You can find your way to have abortion because you can pay. You can be homosexual and you can have relationship and big parties in your house because no one will come into your house to look at what you're doing. So for me, the matter is really is a social class matter. You don't have the same sexuality depending on being poor or being rich.
12: Are men frequently punished or is it mostly women?
5: No, it's mostly women, mostly women. Sometimes men are punished for homosexuality, sometimes for adultery, but it's mostly women.
12: Okay. I'm not shocked.
5: Yeah.
12: My guest is Leila Slimani. Her new novel, I'll Take the Fire, was just published in the U.S. It completes her trilogy of novels inspired by three generations of her Moroccan family. We'll be right back. I'm Terry Gross, and this is Fresh Air.

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1: 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I'm Zolan Cano Youngs. 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
1: This is Fresh Air. I'm Terry Gross. Let's get back to my interview with novelist Leila Slimani. Her latest novel, I'll Take the Fire, completes her trilogy of books inspired by three generations of her Moroccan family's history. The books span the period of the fight for independence from France to the post-colonial period and ends in the 2020s. Slimani brings a dual perspective to her writing and her life. She's Moroccan, but her grandmother was white European, so Slimani is biracial. Her family is a doorway into larger issues of colonial and post-colonial Morocco, like government oppression, women's rights, the tensions between Muslims and Christians, and sexual criminalization. You risk imprisonment if you have sex and you're single, gay or lesbian, or engage in adultery. So growing up where sex was tied to fear and danger, what impact did that have on your sense of sexuality?
2: For me, I think I had a very dark vision of sexuality. I was always worried. I was incapable of abandoning myself to sexuality because from the moment I became a woman, my mother always told me about sex in a way that she was telling me about danger, the danger of getting pregnant, the danger of going to jail, the danger of being raped, all the dangers. So for me, being a woman was dangerous, and I was always afraid. I was always thinking that someone was judging me, that I was not a good woman, that I was not doing the right thing. And I was thinking that for us women, it was impossible to be innocent, that from the beginning, we were guilty, guilty of something. But I couldn't understand and I couldn't know exactly what I was guilty of.
1: Did those fears ever fade away?
2: Yeah, they did, but the souvenir of all I faced and all I experienced because of those fears is still here. And, you know, I think that even in the West, being a woman is difficult. When I arrived in France at the age of 18, I had a lot of fantasies about Paris. I thought that it was the city of glamour and city of love and city of freedom where I could do whatever I wanted. But it was not as glamorous.

0: the character who becomes a writer, to leave Morocco, go to France, and never come back. Did you get advice like that from your parents?
1: No, absolutely not.
0: And I should say, he says that because he's worried about her, not because he doesn't want to see her. He wants her to have freedom, and he knows that that's the only way she's going to have it, and wants her also not to feel obligated to come back. He wants her to be free.
1: Yeah, exactly. I think that for Mehdi, for the character, it's a...
0: That's the father,
1: It's a extraordinary gesture of love. You know, I think that there's not a better proof of love than preferring the freedom of your child than your child to be with you. He, in a way, he sacrifices himself because he knows he's not going to see her again and that she's going to live her own life, but he wants her to be free. And my parents always wanted us to be free. So when we left, they didn't say don't come back because they were very attached to Morocco and I'm very attached to Morocco, but they said, now you go and invent yourself, do something of your life, be free and try to use this freedom in the best way you can. And I felt a sort of vertigo. It was not easy. And sometimes I was angry against my parents because I wanted them to tell me what to do and who to be and what was my identity, what I was supposed to behave like. And my mother, she would always say, no, we will not answer those questions. You have to find your own way in the world. So that's how I understood that freedom is the most beautiful thing in the world, but it's also very difficult. You have to be able to sacrifice a lot of things. And that's what his father is trying to teach her.
0: What do you feel you had to sacrifice or risks you had to take or difficult decisions you had to make to be free?
1: You know, I think I had to accept that people would not like me. And it's something difficult for a woman, but it's something essential, accepting not to be likable. So in order to be free, I think you have to accept that and to accept being selfish also sometimes. And a lot of women don't give themselves the right to be selfish because we are very often raised with the idea that we should care for others. And, you know, that's what Virginia Woolf wrote so brilliantly, the angel of the house. The angel of the house is the one who is always thinking about giving the good spot to her friends and giving the best part of the chicken to the guests and taking the rest for her. So I don't want to be the angel of the house. So that's, I think, the thing that I did to be free.
0: Can you say more about what you think makes you selfish or unlikable?
1: Being a writer makes me selfish because I'm selfish with my time, I'm selfish with my space. And I think also that it's not a very likable thing to say, but very often I'm waiting from people to adapt to my schedule and to adapt to my vision of things because my only goal and my obsession is writing a novel. And so I consider that my husband, my children, everyone should understand that and that they should all adapt to that. I know it's very selfish, but it's how it is. And it would be impossible for me to change that.
0: Well, let me reintroduce you. My guest is writer Leila Slimani. Her third book in her trilogy of books based on three generations of her family is called I'll Take the Fire, and it's just been published in the U.S. in English. We'll be right back. This is Fresh Air.
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1: This is Fresh Air. Let's get back to my interview with Leila Slimani. She's Moroccan, but spent much of her life in France. Her novel, I'll Take the Fire, concludes her trilogy of novels inspired by 3 generations of her family. It was just published in the U.S. When you first went to France to study there, what induced the most culture shock for you?
2: I think it's going to sound a little bit harsh, but I think the lack of generosity of people, how cold people were. And when I say generosity, it's not material, it's generosity of their time, generosity of their smile, how cold people were and how indifferent. You know, I was raised in a country where people are very friendly to each other and there's a real sense of solidarity. If someone arrives as a newcomer in a city, for sure after 1 or 2 days, a lot of people will invite this person to dinner and will take care of him or of her. When I arrived in France, I think that for weeks and weeks and weeks, I had all my meals alone. No one ever asked me even for a coffee. And or sometimes I would go for a coffee, and I remember it was the winter and it was dark and I was very cold. That was the first big real winter in my life. And I would have coffee with a Parisian girl, and then she would say, oh, I have to go home. My parents are waiting for me for dinner. And I was looking at her saying, oh my God, I would love so much to be in an apartment with parents cooking a real dinner, and I have to go back to my little room and eat something very bad that I bought at the supermarket because I was incapable of cooking at that time. So yeah, I think that was something that really shocked me when I arrived in France.
1: One of the things you did when you got to France was read Simone de Beauvoir, author of The Second Sex, a feminist and existentialist. How were you changed by her writing?
2: I mean, for me, it was a revolution. Because as I was telling you before about my mother telling me that knowledge was a weapon for women, that is exactly what Simone de Beauvoir proved in her book, in The Second Sex. She read everything. She read history, she read biology, she read philosophy, trying to find in all those fields the reason why we accepted for so many, many centuries that women were weaker than men and that we were unequal. And I felt that she was giving me those weapons. She was giving me all I needed to fight against those who are arguing that it's like this. It's the decision of nature or the decision of God. And thanks to Simone de Beauvoir, I was feeling stronger. And I was feeling that I would always have an answer against those who claim that it's because of God, because of nature. So I read it really with passion. And, you know, I remember that when I went to borrow the book in a library, and I thought that it was an erotic book because the name, the deuxième sexe, the second sex, I thought it was erotic. So I arrived and I was, you know, red and sweating. And I asked for The Second Sex and she gave it to me. And I came back home and I began to read. And at the beginning, I was very disappointed. I was like, oh my God, I thought it was like erotic story. And then I continued. And I have to say that it's even better than erotic story because it gives you the opportunity to be the master of your own eroticism.
1: So when somebody challenged your equality or women's equality in general, what kind of answer did you get from Simone de Beauvoir?
2: You know, some historical examples. The fact, for instance, there's a long chapter about biology, and she argues against those who say that the women are physiologically unequal and weaker to men. The truth is that it's absolutely impossible to prove. And so there you have a lot of arguments in that term. She also explains why religion manipulated also this idea of women being unequal and that women should stay home and should make children and should perpetuate the generation and all this. So you have answer for all types of attacks.
1: You're a mother of two children. I think they're 9 and 15 now?
2: Yeah.
1: Did you have any reservations about having children because you put such an emphasis on freedom and flexibility and being selfish in the sense that you need time to write and that's a huge priority for you and you don't care about being likable because you want to do what it is you do and largely that's writing. You have to give up a lot to become a parent.
2: Yes, but to be really honest, I think that I was very naive, and when I had my son, I was absolutely not aware of how much time and how much sacrifice and all the thing that being a mother demands. But it's also something I wrote about a lot, the fact that women lie to women a lot. When I was young, everyone would tell me, oh, you know, being a mother, it's natural and you will see it's so easy and you will know exactly what to do and you will never feel alone again. And there will be this unconditional love that you will feel and that will make you so strong. And also my mother was so extraordinary. And she was so much of a mother. She was a wolf. She was a bear. She was taking care of us all the time. And I don't know, I was like, okay, maybe I have that in me. Maybe I can be this kind of mother. But I was not. And it was very difficult for me when I had my first child. I was very depressed and I didn't have any time for me. But I have to say that I was very lucky to have the husband that I have who understood that immediately and who, I mean, in my couple and in my family, we are absolutely not in traditional role. I mean, I'm not the traditional mother and he's not the traditional father. He takes care of the children a lot and he's doing all the things that mothers are supposed to do, even if I hate this idea. But he's the one taking care of the food, of the doctor, of the pyjama and all the things. And I'm the one who is very often locked in her office. But, you know, I think that children are very intelligent and children can adapt when you explain to them, when you respect them. And I respect my children very much and they respect my work very much. So we have a very good relationship where they understand my selfishness, I think, that maybe even they forgive it. And I want to be a mother and a good mother, but I don't want to sacrifice my career and I don't want to sacrifice my passion because this is the most important thing for me.
1: If you're just joining us, my guest is Leila Slimani. Her new novel is titled I'll Take the Fire. We'll be right back. 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
3: When President Trump announced an anti-crime task force in Memphis last fall, federal and local officials never mentioned immigration enforcement as a goal. 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
3: Trump says he wants to replicate the Memphis task force elsewhere. I'm Elsa Chang. 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
1: This is Fresh Air. Let's get back to my interview with Leila Slimani. She's Moroccan, but spent much of her life in France. Her novel, I'll Take the Fire, concludes her trilogy of novels inspired by three generations of her family. It was just published in the U.S. One of your earlier novels is about a nanny who murders the two children that she's in charge of, and it's inspired by a real story. You hired a nanny to take care of your children when they were young. I don't know if they still have a nanny. And you had a nanny who helped raise you. What was it like to be raised by a nanny? Were you close?
2: We were very close. We were very close. She was like a second mother to me. And in Morocco, I would call her Mouima, which is in Arabic like second mother. I would spend more time with her than with my own mother, especially when I was very young. And at the same time, I think that at a very young age, I understood that her position was very difficult because I loved her like a mother, but she was not my mother. Everyone was telling her, oh, you belong to the family. But I knew that it was a lie, that she was not the family. She was with us all the time. She was sharing our intimacy. But at the same time, she didn't have a husband. She didn't have children of her own because she would spend all her time taking care of us. So she sacrificed her own life. And when I was 6 or 7 years old, I went to school and I could read and write. And my nanny, she couldn't. And so there was a sort of gap that became bigger and bigger between me and her because I was still a child, but I knew more than her in many ways. And I could feel this injustice and I could feel how the fact that she belonged to a lower social class and that her job also was full of ambiguity because we loved her, but she knew that she would never be exactly in the same position as my mother and that probably one day we would not, take care of her or we would not give her the importance that she had when we were a child. And also, I investigate a lot for this book and I interviewed a lot of nannies, so many of them who have their own children in their country, in Philippines, in Senegal, in Guinea, and who say, I haven't seen my child for 5 years, for 10 years. And while she's taking care of a child who is not her own and who at one point will not even take care of her.
1: So having all these feelings about the class implications of having a nanny, when you became a parent and you needed to hire a nanny in order to do your work, what were some of the ethical things as well as practical things that you took into consideration or tortured yourself about while you were trying to find the right nanny for you?
2: First of all, I never thought that she was going to do my work. Because if I thought that, it would mean that I thought that as a mother, I have to stay with my children and that she's taking my work. For me, she was not taking my work. She was having a job that I respect and that is very important. And I would have a lot of consideration for that. And I will give her the salary that she deserved for that. But I never thought that she was doing my job. My job is to write. I take care of my children, but I have a job like many, many women. So first of all, I've always tried to not accept this guilt that people want you to feel that, oh my God, you're not doing your job as a mother. And instead of that, you're going out to do a job. No, for me, it was not like that.
1: You started off as a journalist and you were arrested while covering the Arab Spring in Tunisia for the publication Jeune Afrique, which translates to Young Africa. So what exactly got you jailed?
2: I was with a photographer in the city of Kasserine, which is at the frontier between Algeria and Tunisia. And we woke up very early to take pictures in, I think, an abandoned factory and in the suburbs of the city. And what they wanted were the pictures, and the photographer would not give them to the cops. So they kept us for hours and trying to convince the photographer to give the pictures. But then, you know, I was not very worried because I had a lot of trust towards my magazine, Jeune Afrique, which is very well known in Tunisia. So I called, I had the right to call one person, and I called immediately in Paris and I said, okay, we are in this situation. You have to find a way to take us out of this. So we waited a few hours and then it was solved and we gave the pictures to them.
1: So your child was 11 months old at the time. Before you knew what the outcome was going to be, before you knew that you would be released in a few hours, were you terrified about being separated from your child and not knowing for how long that would last?
2: I'm trying to remember. No, I think that I was very angry. I was angry against the people who arrested us, and I was furious. I was not very worried. I knew that it was going to be okay, but I was really, really full of anger, and I was yelling, and I was telling them that it was a shame and things like that. So, no, I was very much focused on my anger, I think.
1: Is the arrest or being detained in Tunisia part of the reason why you became a novelist and didn't stay a journalist?
2: No, I don't think so. No, because I think I loved being a journalist, but I was frustrated when it came to language and to the possibility to write exactly what I want to write. When you are a journalist, they tell you that you have to write an article with this particular angle and you can't use as much words as you want. There's a certain length to the article, and I wanted more freedom. And also I love fiction. I love fiction very much. And what is beautiful about fiction is that you can write about things that you don't know, and you can write about things that you didn't see, that you didn't experience. That's the beauty of imagination, and that's exactly what you can't do when you're a journalist. You're supposed to say the truth. That's the goal of your job. And I think that I wanted to write about a different kind of truth, the truth of emotion, the truth of our human condition.
1: Well, Leila Slimani, I want to thank you so much for talking with us. It's been really interesting, and I really appreciate your conversation and your writing. So thank you.
2: Thank you so much. Thank you.
1: Leila Slimani's new novel is called I'll Take the Fire. Tomorrow on Fresh Air, guns. Over 40,000 people a year die from gunshots in the U.S., and it's the leading cause of death for children. Yet, as recent Supreme Court decisions show, we're getting fewer laws regulating guns, not more. We'll speak with New York Times reporter Mike McIntyre about why this is. His new book is called Ricochet: Guns, Greed, and the American Way of Violence. Join us. To keep up with what's on the show and get highlights of our interviews, follow us on Instagram at NPR Fresh Air. Fresh Air's executive producer is Sam Brigger. Our technical director and engineer is Audrey Bentham. Our engineer today is Adam Staniszewski. Our interviews and reviews are produced and edited by Phyllis Myers, Anne-Marie Baldonado, Lauren Krenzel, Teresa Madden, Monique Nazareth, Thea Chaloner, Susan Yakundi, Anna Bauman, and Nico Gonzalez-Whistler. Our digital media producer is Molly C.V. Nesper. Roberta Shorrock directs the show. Our co-host is Tanya Mosley. I'm Terry Gross.

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4: From the GPB newsroom, I'm Orlando Montoya. The widow of a Rockdale County official has filed the first wrongful death lawsuit stemming from the biolab fire in Conyers. GPB's Pamela Kirkland reports.
5: Shamita Johnson alleges toxic chemicals released after the 2024 fire caused respiratory injuries that led to the death of her husband, Kenny Johnson. Johnson collapsed after testifying before state lawmakers 9 days after the fire. Attorney Mindy Bish doesn't represent the Johnson family, but she is preparing personal injury cases on behalf of other residents. Asked how many people her firm represents, Bish said,
6: I think at this point we have almost 500 residents. I expect that that will grow.
5: Biolab and its parent company declined to comment on the lawsuit. For GPB News, I'm Pamela Kirkland.
4: The Okefenokee National Wildlife Refuge is now Georgia's first World Heritage Site. The United Nations Cultural Agency, UNESCO, over the weekend made the designation official at a meeting in South Korea. Kim Bednarik of the Okefenokee Swamp Park highlighted the massive wetland's diverse ecosystem in an acceptance speech.
7: The Okefenokee is a place where nature still reigns. Across more than 400,000 acres, water, fire, peat, and thyme continue to shape an intact wetland, reminding us that conservation is about protecting the natural systems that sustain life itself.
4: The designation places the Okefenokee alongside natural wonders like the Grand Canyon and important historic sites like the Great Wall of China. Its boosters say the designation will increase tourism.
8: Live from NPR News, I'm Lakshmi Singh. President Trump is in suburban Detroit, Michigan today, defending tariff policies in a battleground state where many businesses, including automakers, were adversely affected by the levies. The Republican leader attended an IndyCar drag race demonstration and gave a speech at a General Motors facility.
9: I placed historic tariffs on foreign producers and manufacturers, including a 25% tariff on foreign automobiles, something that no other president had the courage to ever do.
8: Early voting is underway for Michigan's primary next week, where Democrats face another ideological battle in the Senate race between their progressive and moderate flanks. The race pits former public health official Abdul El-Sayed against Congresswoman Haley Stevens. This is a Senate seat that the GOP hopes to flip in November, with the balance of power in that chamber at stake. The U.S. and Iran say they have paused attacks while diplomatic messages are being exchanged. However, Iran's allies in the region are still launching attacks. Here's NPR's Jane Arraf.
10: Jordan said Monday it shot down missiles in its airspace. It said one of them fell on a home in the Karak region after being intercepted. The Jordanian government said there were no injuries. There were no immediate claims of responsibility, but Iranian-backed militias in Iraq have been firing at U.S. military targets in Jordan. Meanwhile, the Saudi Defense Ministry said it intercepted drones launched from Iraq. Several Iraqi militias are part of a broad Iranian-backed alliance that includes Yemen, where Houthi rebels and Saudi Arabia have traded attacks. Jane Arraf, NPR News, Amman.
8: The four American service members most recently killed during renewed fighting between the U.S. and Iran are no longer listed as part of the Iran war death toll, according to the Associated Press. Their names, as well as dozens believed to be wounded during the conflict, have been shifted to a new category called Overseas Operations that's been added to the Defense Casualty Analysis System's website. Temporary protected status is expected to end today for at least 300,000 Haitians living and working in the U.S. Thousands more people from other countries also stand to be affected in the coming days. More from NPR's Jimena Bustillo.
11: Temporary protected status offers legal status that is not permanent, but does lift the threat of deportation. It is granted to individuals from countries that the Secretary of Homeland Security determines are too dangerous for people to go home to. But the Trump administration has canceled TPS for several countries, including Haiti. That means that after this expected expiration, thousands of people may lose legal status and could be targeted for removal. The administration has encouraged people to move back to Haiti, but immigration advocates say the changes and moving deadlines have made life uncertain for TPS holders, their families, and their employers. Jimena Bustillo, NPR News, Washington.
8: This is NPR News. Authorities say police have arrested a 15-year-old following a festival shooting that killed three people and injured several others in Seattle. They're searching for a second suspect. Police Chief Sean Barnes says investigators believe the bullets that were fired were from two individuals that appeared to be firing at each other.
12: Our department has been taking a lot of steps to address gun violence this year, and those steps will be increased following this tragic incident last night at Seattle Center.
8: A candlelight vigil for the victims is scheduled to be held tonight. More than a million acres of mostly rangeland have now burned in Oregon. NPR's Kirk Sigler reports more than two dozen fires are stretching resources and causing thousands of people to evacuate.
13: The wildfires have closed highways across central and eastern Oregon, including stretches of Interstate 84 that links Boise, Idaho to Portland, Oregon. Most are burning in remote federal rangeland and on private ranches and are causing major headaches for ranchers who are having to move cattle away from the flames with sometimes no warning. Oregon is coming off its driest and warmest winter on record with very little snowpack and now extremely dry fuels, including invasive grasses. The governor has declared states of emergency in multiple counties, and the state is now considered the top federal firefighting priority in the country. Kirk Sigler, NPR News, Boise.
8: U.S. stocks have ended the day mixed, with the Dow Jones Industrial Average closing up 262 points to end the day at 52,210. 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
19: And I'm Sasha Pfeiffer. We're starting this hour in Memphis, Tennessee, where President Trump announced a new anti-crime task force there last fall. At the time, federal and local officials never mentioned immigration enforcement as a goal, but an influx of federal agents into the city has led to widespread immigration arrests. And Trump has said that's something he wants to replicate in other U.S. cities. NPR's Kat Lonsdorf reports from Memphis.
20: When 18-year-old Yasser Lopez thinks back to the moment he was arrested by federal immigration officers in February, he remembers wondering what he did wrong. But then I remembered that this is the new normal, he says. This is what's been happening around the city. Now it's just happening to me. Lopez was brought to the U.S. as a child from Nicaragua. He has no criminal convictions. But on his way to a high school soccer game, the car he was riding in was stopped by officers working with the Memphis Safe Task Force. He was arrested and sent to an immigration detention center. Hundreds of students from his school staged a walkout in protest. Lopez was eventually released on orders from a judge and is applying for asylum. We're sitting in a coffee shop a few months after his release, and he tells me it's all left him shaken.
0: Si me preocupa mucho, digamos,
20: he's worried about his family and his friends. He knows the task force is still in the city. That worry is ever present in the immigrant community in Memphis, as President Trump's anti-crime task force has quietly become an ICE crackdown. Trump announced the Memphis Safe Task Force last fall, with Tennessee Republican Governor Bill Lee standing beside him, saying it was to fight crime in the city. Memphis has historically had one of the highest crime rates in the country, but last year it hit a 25-year low. Trump called the task force a replica of the ongoing anti-crime task force in Washington, D.C. Both have had significant immigration enforcement aspects to them.
21: All roads lead to immigration enforcement with this administration.
20: Chioma Chukwu is the executive director at American Oversight, a nonprofit, nonpartisan watchdog that's been investigating Trump's task forces. She says one thing her organization has been tracking is the way the administration has been using an anti-crime narrative.
21: This administration has used crime as a pretext for furthering and advancing its immigration enforcement agenda.
20: Particularly, she says, in places where anti-crime rhetoric might resonate more. Federal and local officials have maintained that the goal of the Memphis Task Force is to fight crime. But immigration advocates and lawyers in the city were bracing.
22: As soon as the announcement came out, I was really clear-eyed about what was going to be happening.
20: Casey Bryant, executive director of Advocates for Immigrant Rights in Memphis, remembers that much of the media coverage when the task force launched was about the deployment of hundreds of Tennessee National Guard members to the city. But that felt like a distraction.
22: It was really going to be about the federal agencies that were riding the coattails of the National Guard.
20: Namely, immigration. During a recent visit to Memphis, NPR witnessed an immigration arrest at a home in a residential area, surrounded by at least 8 local, state, and federal law enforcement vehicles and nearly 24 officers.
23: I have a right to ask questions.
20: A handful of observers yell at the officers, holding up their cell phones to film. One man is brought from the house in handcuffs and taken away.
24: All that show of force to get one undocumented individual.
20: Memphis resident Hunter Dempster is filming. He's made a point of trying to document as much task force activity as possible, usually several incidents a day.
25: It was very evident that this was an immigration operation at its core.
20: He says despite the official narrative that this task force is focused on crime, that's not what he's witnessed.
25: The realities of this task force is the majority of what they're doing is a mass pullover operation centered in the 2 largest Hispanic neighborhoods in the city.
20: The U.S. Marshals Service, which leads the task force in Memphis, denies that, telling NPR that no one is being targeted. The White House didn't respond to a pointed question about the immigration enforcement activity in Memphis, instead saying the task force has, quote, yielded tremendous results without providing evidence. The first few months of the task force brought hundreds of immigration arrests, a 6-fold increase from previous months, according to an analysis by the Institute for Public Service Reporting in Memphis. A vast majority of those arrested did not have criminal convictions.
26: Those first few months, they were insane.
20: Maria Oseja is a co-founder of Vecindarios 901, a local rapid response network that's been tracking ICE activity since the task force was deployed. We're out walking her dog around one of the main immigrant neighborhoods in the city, looking for ICE activity, something she's been doing regularly. Oseja's organization runs a hotline where people can call and report immigration activity. She says those first months, the hotline was so flooded with calls, they needed 4 people to staff it all through the night.
26: We weren't sleeping. It was a really, really traumatic time for our community.
20: She points to the day the task force first launched, when Stephen Miller, the chief architect for the White House immigration agenda, visited Memphis along with other members of the administration and told assembled law enforcement officers,
27: this isn't just a task force. This is a all of government unlimited support operation.
20: He said, you are unleashed.
26: That's when we knew. We were like, yeah, this has nothing to do with crime. They're here to push this anti-immigrant agenda.
20: She's been talking with other immigration advocates about how this task force feels like a test case.
26: Memphis is definitely like the experiment, the blueprint.
20: Trump has said he has plans for similar task forces elsewhere, particularly in Republican-led states where he has more political buy-in. During a visit in the city in March, Trump sat at a table with Governor Lee, Defense Secretary Pete Hegseth, and Stephen Miller, and declared the task force a success, saying crime had been, quote, fixed in the city. Memphis Mayor Paul Young, a Democrat, was not at that table. At a later press conference, Young was asked directly about the high immigration arrests. He said that was out of his control.
1: There's no mayor in America that can control the immigration aspects of this.
20: Despite Trump's claims of its success, the federal task force in Memphis does not have a set end date. And many in the immigrant community are still struggling, afraid to leave their homes amid the increased federal presence. Amber Hampton runs a makeshift community food pantry for immigrant families out of her garage in a suburb of the city. She's putting together boxes of groceries and toiletries for volunteers to deliver. Demand, she says, shot up the day the task force started.
2: It was huge and immediate.
20: She says when the federal immigration raids in Minneapolis were happening in January, she remembered thinking it was really similar to what was happening here in Memphis, except without nearly as much attention. Partially, she thinks, because the anti-crime narrative was so strong. But she does think perception is slowly changing.
2: I think as more stories are coming out, people are realizing that what is happening on the ground is not what they were sold.
20: Ronnie Davis is one of those people. He works at a barbershop in a neighborhood that regularly sees a lot of violence. When NPR talked to him 10 months ago, he was cautiously optimistic that maybe the task force would help. Now he says he's worried about its impact on immigrants in the city.
3: I thought we were going after criminals. We're going after people who just want to come to America and live the basic normal life.
20: He says he has felt safer, largely because of the increased law enforcement presence. But he says if he was an immigrant,
3: I'd be terrified. My Hispanic brothers and sisters, I don't think they should go through that.
20: He thinks his feelings of safety shouldn't come at the expense of other members of the community. Kat Lonsdorf, NPR News, Memphis.

0: Competitors from around the world faced off last week in a hockey tournament in Santa Rosa, California. Unlike a lot of other hockey tournaments, this one is for older players, with divisions for people in their 40s on up to their 70s and beyond. And it was all started by Peanuts cartoonist Charles Schulz, who played in the tournament until he was 76. From Northern California Public Media in Santa Rosa, Noah Abrams has the story.
1: Each July, dozens of hockey teams descend on California's wine country. They fill hotels and set up camper vans in the parking lot at a rink known as Snoopy's Home Ice, about an hour north of San Francisco. Inside, players hit pucks across the ice in game after game from dawn till midnight for 12 days straight. Walter Tom, 71, is one of the many players competing in this tournament known as Snoopy's Senior World Hockey Tournament.
2: I was amazed when I was just a spectator watching these guys skate around, and they were so quick, and then they took off their helmets and they were bald, or they were really gray.
1: He captains a local team, the Santa Rosa Red Barons.
2: I was so excited to turn 40 because I got to play in the Snoopy Senior Hockey Tournament. What the best thing about turning 40.
1: This isn't the only tournament in the country for people over 40, but it's been going on since the 1970s, according to the rink's programming director, Blake Johnson.
3: It was spun off from a tournament that Sparky played in the early 70s called the Senior Olympics.
1: Sparky is the nickname of Charles Schulz, the Peanuts creator who lived in this area and loved hockey. He was in his 50s when they started hosting the event in Santa Rosa. The Senior Olympics had been for people over 40, but over time, the Snoopy tournament added more divisions for older players, and the tournament says they became the first in North America to offer a 75-plus division. Santa Rosa's George Paterka has been playing since the start and is still going, even though he's 82.
4: It's my life, you know. I always loved hockey. So it's hard to quit. Even I really slow down with the age, you know. People like golf, you know. I like hockey.
1: For people playing this demanding sport at an older age, there are definitely some physical limitations. Some people are coming back on the ice after hip replacements. Some people, like Derek Boyven, who's 71, say they are slower than before.
5: In our head, we're going a lot faster than, you know, I'm happy not to see a video of us because, you know, only if we play it on, you know, fast speed. No, it feels good to be out there, and it is still a lot of fun.
1: And for a lot of players who at this age don't take their hips, knees, and backs for granted, it means that every game is special. For NPR News, I'm Noah Abrams in Santa Rosa, California.
6: And you're listening to All Things Considered on GPB. It's 4:17. I'm Peter Biello. Thank you very much for tuning in on this Monday afternoon. A North Georgia nonprofit is turning kayaks and fishing rods into opportunities for veterans to find peace and camaraderie. The group, Heroes on the Water, gets veterans out for afternoons on the Chattahoochee River. GPB's Ellen Eldridge reports.
7: While access to mental health care can be a challenge, an afternoon of free kayaking and fishing has been lifting veteran spirits for years. Josh Back is the Heroes Chapter Coordinator for the Chattahoochee Valley River area. He's also a combat veteran who served in Iraq and still struggles with traumatic memories, but not on river days.
8: It's not therapy. It's just, hey, I'm out here, me, a couple of my friends, we're out here paddling around, having a good time, cutting up, and fishing.
7: The most recent data available estimate 200 veterans die by suicide every year in Georgia. For GPB News, I'm Ellen Eldridge.
6: Despite warnings from experts, some people are turning to AI chatbots during moments of mental health distress.
9: We feel so alone when we're suicidal. 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
10: 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Georgia has a rich history and continues to change. 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
12: Trump is flagrant and unembarrassed by the amount of corruption he's displaying.
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0: From NPR News, this is All Things Considered. I'm Juana Summers.
14: And I'm Sasha Pfeiffer. As the second Trump administration rolls on and Democrats struggle to try to revive their party, one political hand has some advice based on his years of working at the state level.
15: What we've learned in Wisconsin is that if you build a movement of thousands and nationally, we'll need millions of people who work on a year-round basis in their own communities, organizing, talking to people, and contesting every level of power, that you can unrig a system from the inside. The key is to not think it's about one candidate or one person. It's about the whole system that needs to change.
14: Ben Wickler was chair of the Democratic Party of Wisconsin from July 2019 to July 2025. He has now written a book called This is the Plan, How to End America's Meltdown and Save Democracy. Ben Wickler, thank you for coming on the program.
15: It's great to be with you, Sasha.
14: So if the ultimate goal is to unrig the system, as you say, the first step, at least, in your view, would be to put Democrats back in power. And you seem to believe that Democrats would do a better job. But you know that many Americans want to blow up the whole system and start over. They want younger candidates. They want third parties. Maybe they want European-style coalition governments. They feel incredibly disappointed and disenchanted. So what does your book offer people like that?
15: Total agreement. I think that the most important thing to remember here is this shouldn't be about one party or the other. Right now, as it happens, one of the major political parties has wrapped itself completely around someone who wants to be a dictator, and that's the Republican Party with Donald Trump. On the Democratic side, it is a Big Ten coalition with lots of internal disagreement, and in fact, if there is a Democratic trifecta in Washington, D.C., it will certainly include independents in the U.S. Senate, as it currently, the Democratic caucus currently does. There are states like Alaska that have multi-party coalitions, independents, Democrats, and some Republicans caucusing together. I think that the future probably does involve people wearing different political jerseys who agree on some fundamental things, the fundamental idea that it should be the people who decide who the government works for rather than a handful of far-right billionaires, which seems to be how the country operates right now. The level of public discontent across the country is so enormous. And to me, the question is not whether people will get involved enough to fight and win some critical elections in 2026. It's whether they will keep rolling up their sleeves, stay involved, work on school board races and city council races and mayor's races, think about the big picture and how these things interconnect, and then work to ensure that their elected officials take action when they have the chance to do it, to essentially bring down the partisan temperature, bring down the level of kind of procedural arms race in this country for the long term.
14: I wonder, though, if that fundamental discontent that I think, as you called it, is actually a barrier to what you want to accomplish. Because what Wisconsin did was in 2020. Now, 6 years later, although it's only 6 years, there's been a massive amount of change to our society, our political system, and a level of public voter disgust that I wonder if that would no longer make the Wisconsin model replicable at the national level.
15: So the real discontent is not just about politics. It's about the sense that the whole country doesn't work for regular people. It's the sense that the cost of healthcare is out of control. It's impossible to find a house that you can afford if you're trying to start a family. Things that just about everybody needs are not getting taken care of, even though people have, you know, gotten involved in politics, or people who have been disgusted with politics feel like they can just see the evidence in front of their eyes that this system doesn't work for them. But the other thing that's true, and that we've seen evidence for at the state and local level over and over again, is that people rolling up their sleeves and getting involved can move the needle. It is the work of years. This is no quick fix. This is no silver bullet. But it is possible to build a better democracy than we've ever had by using the tools of democracy now. The message here is not vote harder. It is to vote in every election from the smallest to the biggest and get other people to take action with you.
14: That sounds very hopeful and optimistic and something I think most of us would hope for. But is it naive? I mean, given the state of politics today, the manipulation of the political system in all sorts of ways by both parties, is that a naive view?
15: If you go back a little over a century, you go back to the Gilded Age. And like our current era, it was an era of enormous technological change, of massive fortunes that rose up, of oligarchs who were buying and selling politicians, rigging things in their direction. The country was much more rigged then than it is now, politically speaking. And movements rose up, including the progressive movement in my home state of Wisconsin, the capital P progressive movement. You had Fighting Bob La Follette, who came into office and was able to regulate the railroads, was able to break the trusts, was able to put in worker safety regulations. The first successful progressive income tax in the country came in Wisconsin. And we were able to shift how American politics worked, including letting people directly elect their U.S. senators. And then, you know, the suffrage movement, women had the right to vote, the civil rights movement. We've had moments when the system was clearly, plainly rigged against huge numbers of regular folks, and people overcame those odds and were able to shift power.
14: A lot of the things you're concerned about and a lot of the solutions you're suggesting have been talked about for years, and yet still we have the outcome that we have. Why would it be different this time around?
15: As dark as things can feel now, as broken as things can feel now, we can also reflect that it's still the case right now. Insurance companies cannot deny coverage to someone because they have a pre-existing condition. In living memory, we've changed a brutal and fundamental fact about how American healthcare works because of a movement of people that led to just enough votes to pass the Affordable Care Act through Congress. At this moment, people can marry the person that they love, regardless of their sex or gender. That was something that
14: But even that appears to be in the crosshairs of some people who don't like the idea of gay marriage. So is that...
15: That's certainly true, but a bill was passed through the United States Senate with 60-plus votes and through the House. My own Senator Tammy Baldwin led the way on that and signed into law by the president. But there are absolutely not enough votes to repeal that law. There have been positive changes. And the question for everyone who thinks that as a country, we can become a place that helps everyone to thrive and guarantees everyone's freedom, the question is, are we ready to do the work to ensure that we elect people at all levels of government who share those values, and then ensure that when people are elected, they actually deliver and make the difference that we need?
14: If you're not able to achieve one of your goals of getting Democrats back in power at the national level, is there a Republican in office or a Republican equivalent of a person like you who's working to get Republicans in office that you think has a similar goal to your own, that you would feel confident knowing that person is trying to achieve what you're also trying to achieve, to get us back to a middle healthier state?
15: There are tons of Republicans that I've met in my state that are, you know, working across the country. Some of them are being pushed out of primaries by Donald Trump. Some of them are trying to keep their head down until they think the political danger is past. Until then, I don't think there's going to be a renaissance in the Republican Party. My hope is that in 2050, we look back at this time as a moment when the system was bent almost to the breaking point, but a moment where people rallied and said that we want this country to actually work for everyone, no matter, you know, what the color of their skin or where they live or who they love. This can be a country where everyone has a voice and we can argue about what to do, but we shouldn't argue about whether we have the right to argue and hold power and contest for different kinds of policies. And my goal with This Is the Plan is to help equip people to be part of accelerating that change so that this painful moment in American history becomes a cautionary tale and a memory rather than an ominous foreshadowing of something even worse.
14: Ben Wickler is a former chair of the Democratic Party of Wisconsin. He's also the author of This Is the Plan, How to End America's Meltdown and Save Democracy. Ben Wickler, thank you.
15: Thank you so much, Sasha.
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16: Live from the GPB newsroom, I'm Orlando Montoya. Testimony continued for a second day in the sentencing hearing for Colt Gray, the Barrow County teenager who shot and killed four people at Appalachee High School in 2024. Gray pleaded guilty to 55 counts, including murder on Friday, and faces a maximum of life in prison with the possibility of parole. attorneys spent this morning questioning forensic psychiatrist Kevin Richards, who interviewed Gray.
17: Never thought he was even close on insanity. Didn't ever thought he had schizophrenia. Never thought he had bipolar disorder. So if he was trying to convince me he had them, he did a poor job because I didn't see any evidence for it.
16: The judge will decide Gray's sentence after also hearing from defense witnesses. Longtime Atlanta Braves center fielder Andrew Jones was inducted into the Baseball Hall of Fame over the weekend. Jones played for the Braves from 1996 to 2007. In his World Series debut at 19 years old, he became the youngest player to homer in World Series history when he hit two against the Yankees. At the induction ceremony yesterday, Jones honored his native country, Curaçao, and his father, who died 10 years ago.
18: Aaron Jones was a legend in Curaçao, a great player in his own right. And I'm not standing here in Cooperstown without his constant coaching. That, we did it.
16: Jones is the first Curaçao native to reach the Hall of Fame. This is GPB News.
19: Live from NPR News in Culver City, California, I'm Dwayne Brown. The Justice Department is dropping its effort to prosecute California labor leader David Huerta. NPR's Kerry Johnson reports he was arrested last year at a protest against the Trump administration's harsh immigration policies.
20: Lawyers for union leader David Huerta say he was charged as part of a bid to silence criticism. They say he exercised his First Amendment rights to peacefully protest actions by Immigration and Customs Enforcement last year, only to face a criminal charge for allegedly conspiring to impede federal officers. The Justice Department went on to downgrade that charge. Now it's moving to dismiss the case altogether. It's the latest example of prosecutions for interfering with immigration authorities falling apart. Similar cases ran into trouble across the country. Huerta's lawyer Abby Lowell says his client and other critics of the president will not be silenced. Kerry Johnson, NPR News, Washington.
19: Senator Mitch McConnell released another photo of himself today as he faces continued questions about his health and ability to serve from Kentucky Public Radio. Sylvia Goodman says the 84-year-old Republican has not spoken to the media since late June.
21: McConnell has missed 38 roll call votes since he was hospitalized after falling and losing consciousness at his Washington, D.C. home. He says he is still undergoing vigorous rehabilitation and will have to miss this weekend's annual Fancy Farm picnic, a major political event in the state he's attended for decades. In a statement, McConnell says he is working hard to return to the Senate. Calls for more information on McConnell's health are ramping up, including from Kentucky's Democratic Governor Andy Beshear. The Office of the Attending Physician says congressional doctors are visiting McConnell daily, and he is completing daily physical therapy sessions to minimize his future risk of falls.
19: You're listening to NPR News.
6: 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It's 4:32. I'm Peter Biello. The Metro Atlanta City of Holly Springs is filing a lawsuit against the state of Georgia over a bill passed by the legislature and signed by Governor Brian Kemp earlier this year. GPB's Sarah Callis reports.
22: Holly Springs Mayor Pro Tem Michael Zenchuk says House Bill 1029 is creating confusion about how the city will run elections in November. He says the changes remove some residents from city limits in 2027 and change how council members are elected.
23: What I do not want to see is a resident of the city of Holly Springs who is responsible for paying taxes towards the city but doesn't have an equal voice to be able to choose his or her government.
22: The bill, sponsored by lawmakers from Cherokee County, redraws corporate boundaries in the city and adjusts the structure of city council. The Cherokee County delegation released

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2: 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I'm Zolan Cano Youngs. 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
5: From NPR News, this is All Things Considered. I'm Juana Summers.
6: And I'm Scott Detrow. Many people who feel stressed, anxious, or depressed are turning to a new source of support, chatbots like Claude and ChatGPT. Now, these general use chatbots are not designed for mental health support, but people are using them anyway, even during serious mental health crises. NPR's Ritu Chatterjee brings us today's story about a 29-year-old woman who used ChatGPT as a therapist. Heads up, this story does discuss suicide.
7: It was the fall of 2024, and Laura Riley knew that her daughter, Sophie Rottenberg, was struggling.
8: She was complaining of sleep disruption and anxiety, and then also some physical problems.
7: Sophie had quit her job in public health in May and spent the summer traveling. She climbed Mount Kilimanjaro and had other adventures. By the time she saw her parents, she was job hunting. Laura and her husband assumed that explained Sophie's anxiety.
8: We thought, okay, this makes sense. You know, she's having some sleeplessness, some anxiety about her future.
7: But Sophie's mental health kept getting worse.
8: By Thanksgiving, she came home and it was the first time she used the word depression.
7: Sophie moved in with her parents in Ithaca, New York. Her parents helped her find a local therapist and surrounded her with support. But in February of last year, Sophie died by suicide.
8: She really had not revealed the magnitude of what was going on, the real depth of her agony to anyone, not to us, not to her best friend with whom she was very close. Her flesh and blood therapist had no idea that she was suicidal.
7: But it was months later that they learned that their daughter had shared her suicidal thoughts with ChatGPT. It happened when Sophie's best friend visited them and asked to look at her laptop.
8: And clearly had found this trove, this months-long trove of communication with this chatbot.
7: Laura shared the nearly 1,800 pages of those conversations with NPR.
9: I am Harry, your personal therapist, and I'm here to support. To begin, I'd like to ask you for your name. What should I call you?
7: That's a voice actor reading from Sophie's conversation with ChatGPT. When Sophie told Harry about her anxiety, it gave reasonable advice, a list of evidence-based steps she could take.
9: Choose 1 to 2 practices you'll commit to every morning, no matter what. These could be something small, but grounding.
7: Sophie returned to ChatGPT over and over for mental health support, although it's unclear whether she followed its advice. When she told the chatbot about her suicidal thoughts, here's how it responded.
9: Sophie, I want to acknowledge how brave you are for sharing this. Suicidal thoughts can feel overwhelming and isolating.
7: And then it offered a roadmap for seeking care. Talk to a therapist, call 988. When Sophie asked it to write her suicide note, it refused twice. But the third time, the chatbot wrote the letter she left for her parents. When Laura first read these exchanges, she was upset.
8: The things that trouble me about it explicitly calling itself a therapist is that it fails to do a number of things that a therapist would do.
7: Like do a risk assessment.

0: assessment to find out how likely she was to attempt suicide and question her thoughts and feelings.
1: That is something a therapist, in gentle and sometimes tougher ways, pushes back and asks questions. Well, why do you think that? Okay, so you're feeling like you want to erase yourself. What have you done that merits such a harsh sentence?
0: I shared Sophie's chat log with psychologist Ursula Whiteside.
2: It was responding to Sophie's request, and it wasn't necessarily responding to the state of mind that she was in that situation.
0: Whiteside runs a nonprofit called Now Matters Now, which works on suicide prevention. But as a young adult, she'd also struggled with suicide.
2: I think we feel so alone when we're suicidal. We don't recognize how many people have been through this exact same situation and have found someone that they could trust.
0: She says ChatGPT missed the opportunity to help Sophie see she could get there too, because connection and community are crucial to preventing suicide.
2: If I'm with other people, I'm less likely to kill myself. If I'm building a relationship, I'm less likely to kill myself. If I'm sharing out loud how I actually feel with a real human, those are acts of recovery.
0: Sophie's mother, Laura, does not believe that ChatGPT caused Sophie's death, but
1: had it not been a resource she was availing herself of regularly, there would likely have been more spillover into her relationships with real people, and she might be alive today.
0: Laura has spent the past year sharing Sophie's story and advocating for regulations. She's also been processing her own loss. And on June 27th this year, she summited Mount Kilimanjaro, exactly 2 years after Sophie did.
3: Me and my best friend, we spread her ashes at Uhuru Peak. And one of our guides said a Swahili prayer for her, and it was incredibly meaningful and, you know, just a shockingly difficult thing to do.
0: It was a fitting tribute to a young woman who'd been full of life until the very end.
4: That was NPR's Ritu Chatterjee. And if you or someone you know is struggling with their mental health, please call or text the number 988 to connect with a counselor. Now, Ritu, you're here in studio. Mm-hmm. I'm assuming you contacted OpenAI, the company that created ChatGPT. What did they say?
0: Yeah, I did. So the company spokesperson told NPR in an email that this was, quote, heartbreaking situation and that their thoughts are with those impacted. And they say that they have continued to work with mental health experts to change, quote, how ChatGPT responds in difficult moments. Now, mental health experts I spoke with think that ChatGPT and, you know, these general use chatbots have gotten much safer in the past year since Sophie's death. And in May of this year, OpenAI added a new feature called Trusted Contact.
4: Trusted Contact, is this like something to connect with someone they trust in case of a crisis?
0: Yeah, that's exactly right. So say I want to add my best friend as a trusted contact. I'll put her name and contact down. ChatGPT will then reach out to her to ask, hey, are you okay being Ritu's trusted contact in case there's an emergency? And if she agrees, then the bot saves the contact info down. And if at a later date, ChatGPT detects some risk of suicide or self-harm in anything that I've been saying to it, firstly, it will nudge me to reach out to my best friend and get support. And then it alerts a team of people at OpenAI, the company, who also review the conversations. And if they also detect a safety risk, then the bot notifies my trusted contact, my best friend, and says, hey, you should check in on Ritu.
4: Do we have any sense, though, whether this is actually helping people who are at risk?
0: We don't know yet. Now, OpenAI did not share any data with me, but they did say that they have seen, quote, good adoption of the feature. I also asked Holly Wilcox what she thinks about it, this new feature. She's a suicide prevention expert at Johns Hopkins School of Public Health in Baltimore. And here's what she said.
5: I think it's a step in the right direction, although it's kind of a small step in the right direction.
0: You know, Wilcox says that ultimately what it does is it puts the responsibility back on the user. And what she'd really like to see is OpenAI and other AI companies proactively partnering with existing crisis systems like 988 so that a trained counselor from 988 can then jump into a conversation when a user starts talking about self-harm or suicide and intervene right away.
4: And NPR's Ritu Chatterjee, thank you so much for your reporting on this story.
0: My pleasure.
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7: Tourist towns often look for ways to keep local economies bustling year-round, not just during tourist season. In Colorado, one place is trying something different. It's investing in a new maker space that includes affordable storefront housing for craft entrepreneurs.
8: On a bright early summer day in Grand Lake, Colorado, visitors explore nearby Rocky Mountain National Park, or the state's largest natural lake. Some build sandcastles on the beach or fish off the boardwalk. Up on Main Street, they pop into shops and dine on roadside patios. Most people vacation here in the summer. Town manager Steve Kudron says in the winter, things wind down and some stores and restaurants close for the season.
9: We want to keep the restaurants open, and the town is a beautiful, most amazing place to come visit in the wintertime.
8: Grand Lake just opened a new downtown makerspace with shared equipment for designing and crafting. It's focused on traditional crafts, a nod to the rural culture. Tourists can take classes in silversmithing, leatherworking, and boat building.
9: They want to spend time here because we give them that opportunity to have fun, and that's the economic driver.
8: Inside the 3,000-square-foot Grand Spirit makerspace, Mercy Sharon and Matt Paisley are reconstructing an old pair of cowboy boots.
10: You can see that's a little uneven.
8: Okay. Thanks in part to a $4 million state grant, the town also built 9 apartments next door to the makerspace. They're for creatives. Most include their own storefronts. They'll go for roughly $1,000 to $2,000 a month. Kudron says that's a deal here where just a bed, not a bedroom, can go for $800.
9: Allows these creative people who also have to have a job to pay the rent, but start something that's theirs. Whether it be a recording studio, giving music lessons, painting, or selling photography. And as a town, we're trying to find those corridors to opportunity.
8: Cobbler Matt Paisley, also a high school woodshop teacher, is showing Marcy Sharon how to trim a boot sole's edges.
10: Just fix the general shape and then get the rand ground down a little bit more so it's a little more tapered.
5: Yes,
10: sir. If you're comfortable doing that.
5: I am.
8: Sharon is a seamstress in the county, runs her own shop out of a garage.
11: Wedding dresses to boat seats to upholstery jobs.
8: People bring her their old shoes, but she hasn't known what to do with them. Paisley says this makerspace is unique. Cobbling is sort of a dying craft. There's virtually nowhere for people like Sharon to learn.
10: All this equipment is very difficult to use, very heavy, very expensive. People can't dabble in this normally, right?
8: In addition to classes, the makerspace plans to soon offer memberships so locals can use the equipment, kind of like a gym, and eventually earn certifications in trades like cobbling.
11: I've been off the sole a few times.
10: I gotta say, Marcy, that is really pretty good.
8: Sharon's first pair of cowboy boots, almost done. She plans to use the makerspace to expand her business, like an upcoming job helping repair gear for the fire department.
11: It's very, very helpful to have the tools that you need to do a job.
8: And she signed on as a teacher at the space next fall, helping pass on the craft of cobbling and making Grand Lake a more vibrant place to visit and live. For NPR News, I'm Rachel Cohen.
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12: 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I'm Kai Rizdahl, Universal Basic Income, the neighborhood club version, next time on Marketplace.
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14: This is All Things Considered on GPB. I'm Peter Biello. 30 years ago this week, all eyes were on Atlanta as Georgia hosted the Centennial Olympic Games. It was just a week into the Games when nighttime revelers in the newly completed Olympic Park were rocked by a deadly terrorist explosion. It resulted in the deaths of two people, and more than 100 others were injured. Then CNN journalist Henry Schuster was working at the CNN headquarters just yards from the bomb attack. He and the CNN team worked around the clock on this story. A suspect was quickly and wrongly identified, and it would take 8 years to bring the right man to justice. Henry Schuster is also a former 60 Minutes producer and author of the book Hunting Eric Rudolph. He joins me now. Welcome to the program.
16: Thank you, Peter.
14: So you were among those who first reported on Richard Jewell, the man who found the suspicious backpack that eventually detonated. For those who weren't following this story 30 years ago, how would you describe what went wrong with the FBI's initial investigation?
16: So much went wrong. They were operating off of a playbook from the Los Angeles Olympics. During the Los Angeles Olympics, there had been a law enforcement official who had identified what he said was a bomb being planted on a bus full of Turkish athletes. Turns out he was the guy who planted the device himself, and then he called it in and he got that. So the FBI had built that into their profile. And then the day after, well, actually, it was right after the bombing. We had worked around the clock. We had heard about this security guard, Richard Jewell, and we got him into CNN Center, and we brought him in there for an interview. And amongst the people watching that interview was a man who had been his employer, the president of Piedmont College in North Georgia. He calls the FBI and says, you know, there was something strange about this guy. So the FBI put two and two together and got seven. And that's how Richard Jewell wrongly got in the frame for 88 days.
14: That was a very difficult time for Richard Jewell, and that's been documented, well documented in the public sphere. I want to ask you about something else, though, which is the mood in Atlanta after the bombing, because I've been told by some that the games did resume and they resumed rather quickly, but I can't imagine things felt the same after the bombing.
16: Well, they did and they didn't. I mean, there was a great deal of consternation. There was a lot of anxiety. Was the bomber going to strike again? Who was the bomber? You know, in one sense, the wrongful identification of Richard Jewell calmed a lot of the anxiety because people thought, okay, we've got a suspect, threat over. Let's just move on. But of course, they got it wrong. And if they had it sort of admitted their mistake, there probably, ironically, would have been more anxiety about the fact that the bomber was still out there.
14: Hmm. So how did the FBI first get on the trail of Eric Rudolph?
16: It took three more incidents. It took the bombing of a clinic in Sandy Springs. It took a bombing at a gay nightclub in the Piedmont, on Piedmont Road. And then even after that, they were still coming up short. They were doing all sorts of forensic analysis. They got a letter claiming responsibility, but they were still stuck. And it was only after another bombing that took place early on a morning in Birmingham, Alabama, at an abortion clinic that led to the chain of events that led to Eric Rudolph being identified. Somebody had sort of tailed him, gotten a license plate number. They called that in. An APB was put out. They traced that. They went looking for Eric Rudolph. They didn't really have a good address for him. By the time they showed up at his trailer the next day, he was ready. He had dropped off returned some videos to a video store. You know, he went through a drive-thru, got burger and fries. He went to the Bilo grocery store where he was in North Carolina, did a lot of shopping. They paid careful attention to the shopping list. And then by the time they knocked on his trailer, he was gone. And he was gone for 5 years.
14: Wow. And so what ultimately led to his capture?
16: You know, I think it was more exhaustion on his part. It was 5 years later. A deputy was driving behind a grocery store in Murphy, North Carolina, saw some scruffy guy who looked like he was dumpster diving, put his blinders on, put his brights on, hauled him in, and pretty soon it became evident this was Eric Rudolph. You have to imagine by the time Eric Rudolph was caught, attention had shifted away from him. Remember, now it's 2003. So when I got the call that Eric Rudolph had been caught, and this was only a few hours after he had been identified, I get a call early in Saturday morning, and I hear a voice say, "We got him." And I'm thinking, "We got who?" And at first it's like, is it Saddam? Because I had just come back from Kuwait and Iraq. Is it Osama? Because he's been gone since Tora Bora. And then when I heard the accent, I realized they were talking about Eric Rudolph, which shows you how much priorities had shifted. At the time that he disappeared, the FBI was saying this was the biggest manhunt, you know, across the mountains in the Appalachian Mountains in that part of North Carolina. But that had all pretty much gone away. There was only a very small squad based in Atlanta that was looking for Eric Rudolph at that point. And I won't say they were doing the minimum, but they certainly weren't doing the maximum.
14: So when you reflect on that time, the time of the Olympics 30 years ago and what happened in the aftermath of the bombing, what comes to mind first for you? What stands out prominently?
16: The confusion, the chaos. There had been a group of kids, teenagers, they were got called the Speedo Boys because they had come from a Speedo exhibit. And they like checked out the backpack apparently, and they knocked it over on its side. And what that did was that caused the bomb, when it went off, for the explosion to go upwards. So there were nails embedded across the street, four and five stories up. If that had been directed at the crowd, then the loss of life would have been far greater. The damage would have been far greater. So that was those guys, the Speedo guys, fortunately, they thought there might be beer in the backpack. And that simple act saved so many lives. This could have been so much worse.
14: Henry Schuster is a former CNN journalist and author of the book Hunting Eric Rudolph. Thank you very much for speaking with me. I appreciate it.
16: My pleasure.
14: In sports, Braves outfielder Ronald Acuña Jr. is coming off the injured list today after missing almost 7 weeks with a left hamstring strain. Acuña is expected to be available for tonight's opener of a three-game road series against the New York Mets. The five-time All-Star is hitting .251 with 7 home runs, 22 RBIs, and 15 steals. His season has been shortened by 2 hamstring injuries. He missed 15 games in May with the same injury. When Acuña was placed on the injured list on June 9th, the Braves topped the majors with a 45-23 record and led the NL East by 8 games over Philadelphia. Atlanta struggled in June without Acuña, but has rebounded somewhat since the All-Star break. Acuña has also suffered 2 serious knee injuries in his career. This is GPB.
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21: Live from the GPB newsroom, I'm Orlando Montoya. The widow of a Rockdale County official has filed the first wrongful death lawsuit stemming from the biolab fire in Conyers. GPB's Pamela Kirkland reports.
22: Shamita Johnson alleges toxic chemicals released after the 2024 fire caused respiratory injuries that led to the death of her husband, Kenny Johnson. Johnson collapsed after testifying before state lawmakers 9 days after the fire. Attorney Mindy Bish doesn't represent the Johnson family, but she is preparing personal injury cases on behalf of other residents. Asked how many people her firm represents, Bish said,
23: I think at this point we have almost 500 residents. I expect that that will grow.
22: Biolab and its parent company declined to comment on the lawsuit. For GPB News, I'm Pamela Kirkland.
21: The Okefenokee National Wildlife Refuge is now Georgia's first World Heritage Site. The United Nations Cultural Agency, UNESCO, over the weekend made the designation official at a meeting in South Korea. Kim Bednarik of the Okefenokee Swamp Park highlighted the massive wetland's diverse ecosystem in an acceptance speech.
24: The Okefenokee is a place where nature still reigns. Across more than 400,000 acres, water, fire, peat, and time continue to shape an intact wetland, reminding us that conservation is about protecting the natural systems that sustain life itself.
21: The designation places the Okefenokee alongside natural wonders like the Grand Canyon and historic sites like the Great Wall of China. Its boosters say the designation will increase tourism and education. This is GPB News.
25: Live from NPR News in Washington, I'm Ryland Barton. The Trump administration is asking the Supreme Court to allow an executive order targeting mail-in voting to go into effect. The request follows an appeals court's decision that blocked the order in nearly half the country. The order tries to create a federal list of eligible voters for mail-in ballots. Democratic officials from 23 states and D.C. sued, arguing that election rules are set by states and Congress, not the president. During a stop in Michigan today, President Trump touted his economic policies, saying they revived the American auto industry.
26: Today, I'm proud to say that the auto industry is back and America is back, and it's pulling Detroit and Michigan along with it. Our country is so successful, it's pulling it along.
25: Many Michigan businesses are dealing with the effects from tariffs Trump imposed against Canada and the rest of the world. Michigan's primary election is next week, and early voting is underway to nominate candidates for U.S. Senate and governor. The suburban Detroit community that's home to the GM facility where Trump spoke was once a Republican stronghold, but has leaned increasingly Democratic, backing Joe Biden in 2020 and Kamala Harris in 2024. With 99 days until the midterm elections, NPR's Mara Liasson reports on where things stand for both parties.
27: To win a majority in the House of Representatives, Democrats need a net pickup of 3 seats. To win a majority in the Senate, Democrats need a net pickup of 4 seats. Republicans are facing strong headwinds. President Trump's approval rating is under 40%. Voters are sour on the economy, and they blame the Iran war and Trump's tariffs for keeping prices high at the pump and the grocery store. But Republicans have some structural advantages, too. They've raised much more money than Democrats. Democrats have the advantage of enthusiasm. Democratic voters have been turning out in larger numbers than Republicans in primaries and special elections this year. Mara Liasson, NPR News.
25: Seattle police say they've arrested a 15-year-old boy in connection with yesterday's shooting at a crowded food festival that left 3 people dead. Freddie Menades of member station KNKX reports police are searching for a second shooter.
28: Police say a 19-year-old man and a 44-year-old man died at the scene. A 56-year-old woman was later declared dead at a nearby hospital. Seattle Police Chief Sean Barnes says law enforcement disarmed a person who was actively firing a weapon into a crowd.
29: We believe that the bullets that were fired were from 2 individuals who appeared to be firing at one another. And as the mayor stated, a 15-year-old suspect was taken into custody.
28: Police are asking for witnesses to come forward with any information about the second suspect. At least four people were injured in the shooting, including a two-year-old boy who remains in the hospital. For NPR News, I'm Freddie Monades in Seattle.
25: Stocks drifted to a mixed close on Wall Street today, and oil prices fell after the U.S. and Iran paused their attacks. This is NPR. The UN's human rights chief says Israel must end its military presence in southern Lebanon and stop demolishing homes. Volker Turk met with officials and displaced citizens a week before Lebanese and Israeli officials are set to hold talks in Rome. Lebanon and Israel had reached a framework agreement in June for Israel to withdraw. The current conflict began in March when Hezbollah fired rockets at Israel. Hezbollah has rejected the deal. A new survey finds 3 in 4 voters say the cost of childcare is a major problem. NPR's Jennifer Ludden reports.
0: For parents who pay for childcare, more than a third say it's one of their top 2 expenses. That's according to a poll commissioned by the First 5 Years Fund, which advocates for expanding early learning and care. Nearly half of parents say childcare challenges affect their work. And it's not just them. Nearly 40% of all voters say they're affected when a colleague's childcare is disrupted. Nationally, there is a serious shortage of childcare, and in many places, it can cost more than housing or college tuition. A growing number of cities and states are committing money to expand free and subsidized childcare. They say their local economies depend on it. Critics argue it drives up government spending. Jennifer Ludden, NPR News, Washington.
25: Christopher Nolan's The Odyssey is drawing moviegoers to Prague for its rare 70mm IMAX experience. Prague is one of only 3 cities in the European continent with such a screen. The Czech branch of Cinema City offers multiple daily screenings, and at least 22,000 film fans from 15 European countries have visited so far. This is NPR.
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2: No news, no lyrics, just notes, harmonies, and melodies. 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
3: All Things Considered from NPR News, I'm Sasha Pfeiffer.
4: And I'm Juana Summers. Perhaps the most important information the Pentagon releases to the public is on American casualties in conflict, but amid a recent increase in deaths and injuries from Iranian attacks, the Pentagon has changed how it counts that data. NPR's Quill Lawrence joins us now. He's in Reno, Nevada at the Convention of the Veterans of Foreign Wars. Hi there.
5: Hi.
4: So, well,
5: sorry if it's a little noisy.
4: Yeah, no, I hear that. You were watching all of this last week as there were these escalating attacks between the U.S. and Iran. So if you could just bring us up to date on the confusion then and where things are now.
5: Well, yeah. So a week ago Friday, it was announced that there were 4 troops killed in action, Iranian rocket and drone attacks on bases in Jordan and in northern Iraq. And as we were reporting those out, we would check the official numbers on the Pentagon's website. But the numbers of those killed in action for the war in Iran were kind of switching back and forth before our eyes on the Pentagon's website. It would, one day it said 14, and then they added the 4 new KIA, and it went up to 18, but then it was knocked back down to 14 again. And as we had already reported, NPR had a military source who wasn't authorized to speak on the record who told us that this Pentagon has been slow to report wounded in action. We can now confirm that there have been at least 200 wounded so far this month. And in the past few days, the Pentagon has started listing casualties in a different place. Now, instead of labeling it in the Iran war, they're calling it overseas operations. They're not even specifically identified as having died in the war in Iran.
4: Right, and there at the VFW convention, are you hearing anything about this from veterans you've been speaking with?
5: I mean, looking at these numbers on the Pentagon website is pretty far in the weeds. People here are mostly talking about making sure that veterans get full care and disability benefits that they're due when they serve at war. But, casualties are a very serious issue to these people. No one here is more than 1 degree separated from a casualty. I spoke with a Marine colonel who served 30 years, Nancy Springer, and this is what she wanted to say.
6: We're making veterans as we speak. We're in combat in the Middle East. We're making combat wounded veterans right now.
5: So, you know, I would say that vets here, they are generally pretty skeptical about how the government talks about wars and wounded and about their treatment when they come home as a baseline. You know, the VFW was founded by vets of the Spanish-American War in 1899 when they thought back then that the government was kind of doing them dirty over the benefits they were owed. So mistrust is pretty standard.
0: What have you heard from the Pentagon about all of this?
5: This morning we called and they had no comment. Later sent a statement saying that since Operation Epic Fury has concluded, that meaning the Iran war is concluded, the department classifies casualties as overseas operations in the Central Command area of responsibility. So it looks to be now we can count over 600 wounded, but it's confusing the way they're listing it, and that's sort of part of the problem.
0: Yeah. I mean, this is not the first time that the Pentagon and this administration has made it challenging to get information, right?
5: Right. I mean, there hasn't been a press briefing since May. The Pentagon kicked out the professional press corps and replaced them with a handpicked selection of reporters. And it's not just a problem for reporters. You know, you could tell last week when the Secretary of Defense testified in the Senate that both Democrats and Republicans were complaining that they can't get straight answers about the cost of the war, about damage to bases overseas, and therefore how effective U.S. defenses against drones and missiles are, against depletion of munitions. So what we're seeing is that not only is the press having trouble getting information, but the American people, if they can't get it through the press and they can't get these facts through their elected representatives, it's hard for them to sort of forward and get informed opinions about what's happening in the war.
0: NPR's Quil Lawrence, thank you.
5: Thank you.

0: Thousands of authors may soon be getting a modest portion of a windfall. A federal judge in San Francisco has approved a $1.5 billion settlement of a landmark class action lawsuit that the authors brought against the AI company Anthropic. But as NPR's Chloe Veltman reports, it's far from an unqualified victory for the publishing industry.
1: Charles Graber says he has some positive feelings about being among the three main plaintiffs in one of the largest copyright infringement settlements in history.
2: I was proud to be part of a group that showed that ragtag bunch of authors, joined later by publishers, could actually hold together as a class and face a Goliath like Anthropic and get a meaningful number out of them.
1: The AI company agreed to settle after a federal judge ruled last year that it had used the contents of millions of digitized copyrighted books to train the large language models behind its chatbot, Claude, without seeking the consent of or compensating the authors of those works. Graber says Anthropic sucked two of his books into Claude, including The Good Nurse. Netflix adapted the New York Times best-selling true crime book into a movie in 2022.
3: He's been killing people.
1: Like the several hundred thousand other writers who filed claims, Graber is entitled to just over $3,000 in compensation for each title. The author says the hard cash reaffirms that piracy is a crime, but he has mixed feelings about the last 2.5 years he spent fighting Anthropic.
2: A lot of travel, a lot of discussion about what to do and how to proceed, and a lot of jobs passed up. I'm much poorer for this settlement. Ironically,
1: the thing is, the court did not find it illegal for Anthropic to train its AI models on authors' copyrighted work, as long as the company pays for the books it uses. In a statement to NPR, Anthropic's Deputy General Counsel, Aparna Sridhar, noted the court's finding that training AI on books is fair use under copyright law. Like Graber, fellow plaintiff Andrea Bartz says the argument for fair use makes little sense when the algorithms are being used to create machine-authored texts that directly compete with works by human authors on the open market.
4: And essentially try to put us out of a job.
1: Bartz says authors must keep fighting for their rights.
4: My hope is that this lawsuit is the first of many steps that will create a more fair environment for creatives in the era of AI.
1: Umair Kazi is the Director of Policy and Advocacy at the Authors Guild. He says one of these steps could be through the growth of author licensing deals with AI companies.
5: Licensing is a way to make sure that training happens legally.
1: He says licensing also enables rights holders to restrict how their works show up in AI chatbot outputs.
5: Maybe you license just for the training, but you don't want the model churning out summaries or other kinds of derivative works, sequels and the likes.
1: It remains to be seen if licensing will take off. Intellectual property lawyer Dale Nelson says there's a long history of creative industries figuring out how to negotiate disruptive technological advances.
6: I've seen it with the advent of the internet. Before that, with the introduction of the VCR and recording devices and radio.
1: Nelson says it's best when the corporations behind lucrative new technologies share the wealth with a creative community that contributes to making these technologies a success.
6: Where people in the industry just decide to get together to avoid litigation or because they see advantages to cooperating with one another.
1: She says since AI companies rely on high-quality, long-form texts by human authors to keep improving their models, it's in their interests to allow authors to thrive. Chloe Veltman, NPR News.
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8: Over the weekend, more than 100,000 fans made the annual pilgrimage to Southern California for San Diego Comic-Con.
9: Familiar with comic books?
8: That's Marvel Studios president Kevin Feige. His panel brought some of the weekend's biggest announcements, like Ryan Gosling's official entry into the Marvel Cinematic Universe, where he'll be playing Johnny Blaze, also known as Ghost Rider.
10: As you know, this is a character I've wanted to play for a very long time. So Hall H, thank you.
0: Gosling isn't the only new face entering the Marvel superhero pantheon. Director Ryan Coogler took to the stage to name the lead of his new movie, Black Panther 3.
11: I want you guys to give a warm welcome to our new Black Panther, Mr. David Johnson.
8: And in notable non-superhero happenings, Rick Moranis appeared on a panel for the sequel to 1987 Star Wars parody Spaceballs. And a costumed Johnny Depp surprised audience members at a different panel promoting his new film, Ebenezer.
3: Have you all no lives? No responsibility.
9: There was a shock factor to it, a sort of, oh gosh, Johnny Depp is here. Are we excited about that? Are we upset about this? How do people feel about that?
1: That's Joanna Robinson, a cultural critic for The Ringer. She's been reporting on Comic-Con for a decade and says despite all these big names in attendance, many Hollywood studios skipped the convention.
9: Less and less the big studios are feeling like it's worth their investment to sort of throw everything against the wall at Comic-Con. And Con is sort of slowly returning to focus on comics.
1: Anthony Breznican is a freelance journalist. Over the 20 years he's been reporting on Comic-Con, he saw it become the place for Hollywood to make big announcements.
11: Now it's collapsing a little bit, and I think that actually might be a better experience in the long term for the fans.
8: That's because for Breznican, the best parts of Comic-Con aren't the flashiest. They're all the connections you can make with other fans and creators.
11: There are thousands of other creatives, artists, storytellers. You don't have to wait hours to see them. You can just walk up, shake their hand, buy one of their illustrations.
1: So Comic-Con offers something for everyone, whether they're there for the star-studded panels or to be around the thousands of other nerds.
12: 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It's 5:17. I'm Peter Biello. A North Georgia nonprofit is turning kayaks and fishing rods into opportunities for veterans to find peace and camaraderie. The group, Heroes on the Water, gets veterans out for afternoons on the Chattahoochee River. GPB's Ellen Eldridge reports.
13: While access to mental health care can be a challenge, an afternoon of free kayaking and fishing has been lifting veteran spirits for years. Josh Back is the Heroes Chapter Coordinator for the Chattahoochee Valley River area. He's also a combat veteran who served in Iraq and still struggles with traumatic memories, but not on river days.
14: It's not therapy. It's just, hey, I'm out here, me, a couple of my friends, we're out here paddling around, having a good time, cutting up, and fishing.
13: The most recent data available estimate 200 veterans die by suicide every year in Georgia. For GPB News, I'm Ellen Eldridge.
12: Hundreds of thousands of Haitians will lose their temporary protected status in the U.S. tonight at 11:59 p.m.
15: Asking them to go back to a place where people are being killed every day, that you yourself will never go. How would you ask somebody to do that?
12: How the Department of Homeland Security is responding, that's in about 15 minutes.
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8: 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I'm Juana Summers.
1: And I'm Sasha Pfeiffer. Our health is profoundly affected by our microbiome. That's the billions of bacteria that inhabit our body. Now, a study from Pakistan has found that the microbiome may play a role in why some women have babies prematurely, meaning born before 37 weeks of gestation.
0: NPR's Dia Hadid explains, and please know that one woman discusses the deaths of her babies.
19: A wind whipping up trash, dust, and dried fecal matter blows around the compound where Sugran lives with her extended family in the fishing settlement of Rehrigat.
20: Salaam alaikum.
19: Sugran only has one name. She doesn't know her age. Kids mill about in tattered clothes. Five are hers. There were more. When we meet Sugran, it's only been a week since her baby died. Sugran says baby Gulshan came 2 months early. She had him at night. He was cold by morning. Sugran buried him near his baby brother, Roshan. He died last year. He was born early too. He lived for a few days. The World Health Organization says in the West, a baby born around 32 weeks gestation has an excellent chance of survival. In poorer countries, those babies have about a 50% chance of dying. Just looking around Rehrigat, you can see some of the factors why women and girls are giving birth prematurely. They're malnourished, there's extreme heat, poor sanitation. Many are barely literate, and a girl's education is key to her future baby's health. And here, about one in four babies are born early. But miles away in the port city of Karachi, at the Aga Khan University, Dr. Faiza Jihan, chair of pediatrics, says women and girls in other countries face similar adversities, but aren't having as many premature babies.
21: So the question that came to us was, why are the rates so high?
19: So Jihan says her department...
21: We got interested in the microbiome.
19: That's because...
21: In pregnant women, we think that it has a huge influence.
19: But...
21: We didn't have any data from Pakistan.
19: Local data is key because a person's microbiome is formed by their diet and environment. So Jahan's team looked at the microbiome of 108 Pakistani women who'd just given birth by examining their stool. About half were from women who gave birth full term, the other half, women whose babies were born premature.
21: What we found was... There's this one bacterium, Prevotella, which was far less in women who had delivered preterm compared to women who had delivered term.
19: So this bacterium, Prevotella coppery, emerged as a powerful indicator. The more Prevotella coppery, the more likelihood of a full-term delivery.
21: It was a eureka moment for us. Oh, there is a bug which could potentially explain prematurity.
19: Jahan says her team is replicating the experiments to see if the result holds. They're also trying to cultivate that strain of Prevotella coppery in the lab to give to at-risk pregnant women to see if it helps them get to term. Still, she cautions.
21: Our results, they give us a signal of understanding. They are by no means at a stage where we can translate it into policy.
19: Dr. Vincent B. Young is an infectious disease physician at the University of Michigan Medical School. He agrees there's still a distance between this study and using Prevotella coppery to prevent early birth. But he says potentially pregnant women can be screened for Prevotella coppery.
22: If you can just use it as a marker, you can use an association as a way to help guide your therapy and guide care, especially in resource-limited areas.
19: Jahan of Aga Khan University says there's no silver bullet to resolve premature births.
21: Honestly speaking, I mean, if you ask me, improve education and water and sanitation and half the problems will just disappear.
19: But donors are reluctant to undertake expensive work like sanitation, especially around areas like Rehrigat, where the local government is perceived as corrupt. Back in Rehrigat, 17-year-old Mariam is fighting the odds to keep her baby alive. 5-month-old Ladu fusses in a hammock made from an old scarf. He was born at around 7 months gestation. She says there was no money to keep him in hospital. Mariam says her baby is always sick. His grandmother shows us baby Ladu's bloated stomach. They don't know why it's like that. There's scars on his back from blisters that formed in the extreme summer heat. She shows us Ladu's little bag of medicine, but says, we can't read or write, so we aren't sure what to do. Baby Ladu is exposed to even more danger by another common hazard here, health workers dispensing ill-considered advice. Mariam says a doctor told her to stop breastfeeding her son, saying it was making him sick. She was told to give him formula. even though the water here is unsanitary and dangerous for babies. And Mariam can't afford formula. So she mixes polluted water with cereal powder she can barely afford, a practice health experts called wildly dangerous for a baby this young. Ladu's grandmother shoos away the flies that have settled on his milk bottle and feeds the baby. She says, we'll do our best to keep this boy alive. Dear Hadid, NPR News, Rehri Ghat.
2: At 92, sculptor and engineer Ed Dwight has lived multiple lives. In the 60s, he trained to become America's first Black astronaut, but when NASA passed him over, he found his calling in bronze. Colorado Public Radio's Ryan Warner reports.
4: Ed Dwight celebrates Blackness in America with more than 100 memorials nationwide of civil rights activists, musicians, athletes, and cowboys. But in a new retrospective at the History Colorado Museum, he says the piece that means the most to him is Dirt Farmers. It depicts his grandparents who farmed in Kansas City. His grandfather collected scrap metal.
20: Being on the farm, he had a wagon and a horse and a mule, and we would drive all through the city picking up junk, and I would jump off the wagon when he saw a piece of junk. Well, that's how I started my art career. I was doing junk.
4: Abstract pieces, but a mentor encouraged him to switch to likenesses, which meant learning about historical figures Dwight wasn't exposed to in school.
20: I didn't know who Harriet Tubman was till I was 42 years old. And Frederick Douglass, I never knew they existed.
4: Dwight says there's an intimate relationship between artist and subject.
20: I cannot do a sculpture of anybody unless I become them. I study pictures of them from every angle. I actually transform myself into whoever I'm sculpting. And if I'm satisfied with how I feel, or where I feel physically and spiritually and emotionally, then I'll stop and move to the next one.
4: Dwight remembers sculpting baseball legend Hank Aaron, who'd flown in to see the progress.
20: His face had fallen off on the floor because it got so hot that the clay melted and his ass dropped down. The guy had a big ass in the beginning, really interesting guy.
4: Dwight fixed it, and he says the two became close friends. Today, illness and vision loss mean Dwight no longer sculpts, but he hopes to write books about his artistic adventures, like the time he says the mafia approached him, hoping to use his foundry for forgeries. Dwight says he declined. The show Casting a Legacy runs through early next year at History Colorado Center. For NPR News, I'm Ryan Warner in Denver.
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23: Live from the GPB Newsroom, I'm Orlando Montoya. Testimony continued for a second day in the sentencing hearing for Colt Gray, the Barrow County teenager who shot and killed four people at Appalachee High School in 2024. Gray pleaded guilty to 55 counts, including murder on Friday, and faces a maximum of life in prison with the possibility for parole. Attorneys spent this morning questioning forensic psychiatrist Kevin Richards, who interviewed Gray.
24: Never thought he was even close on insanity. Never thought he had schizophrenia. Never thought he had bipolar disorder. So if he was trying to convinced me he had them, he did a poor job because I didn't see any evidence for it.
23: The judge will decide Gray's sentence after also hearing from defense witnesses. Longtime Atlanta Braves center fielder Andrew Jones was inducted into the Baseball Hall of Fame over the weekend. Jones played with the Braves from 1996 to 2007. In his World Series debut at 19 years old, he became the youngest player to homer in World Series history when he hit two against the Yankees. At the induction ceremony yesterday, Jones honored his native country, Curaçao, and his father, who died 10 years ago.
25: Aaron Jones was a legend in Curaçao, a great player in his own right. And I'm not standing here in Cooperstown without his constant coaching. Dad, we did it.
23: Jones is the first Curaçao native to reach the Hall of Fame. 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
26: Live from NPR News in Culver City, California, I'm Dwayne Brown. President Trump is on the road in suburban Detroit today, where he visited a GM facility before delivering a speech touting his economic policies more than 3 months before the midterm elections in the pivotal swing state.
27: The people that count, those people love Trump.
3: because I've done more for you than your parents, okay? Your parents are good. I'm not going to knock your parents, but I have been better to you than your parents. That I can tell you, and they would agree with me. Wherever they may be, they would agree.
26: His controversial tariff policies have affected many businesses in Michigan, where the economy relies on trade with Canada. Many businesses are now facing renewed tariffs imposed last week by the administration after the U.S. Supreme Court struck down his earlier duties on nearly every U.S. trading partner. A new change to the asylum process by a Department of Homeland Security agency could result in more cases being sent to immigration court. NPR's Amanda Bastillo says the goal is to reduce the backlog of cases.
5: Asylum is a protection immigrants can ask for once they are already in the country. Typically, they can apply at USCIS directly if they are here legally, like on a visa. The immigration court system is usually reserved for people who are already in the deportation process. But a new rule will allow USCIS officers to send cases to immigration court without interviewing the immigrant first. USCIS Director Joseph Edlow said in a statement that the asylum system has been exploited by people wanting a work permit and not with legitimate fear of persecution. But immigration lawyers warn that in immigration courts, asylum approvals are at a record low and people with valid claims of persecution might be denied. Ximena Bustillo, NPR News, Washington.
26: This is NPR.
12: And this is All Things Considered on GPB. It's 5:32. I'm Peter Biello. The Metro Atlanta City of Holly Springs is filing a lawsuit against the state of Georgia over a bill passed by the legislature and signed by Governor Brian Kemp earlier this year. GPB's Sarah Callis reports.
6: Holly Springs Mayor Pro Tem Michael Zenchuk says House Bill 1029 is creating confusion about how the city will run elections in November. He says the changes remove some residents from city limits in 2027 and change how council members are elected.
9: What I do not want to see is a resident of the city of Holly Springs who is responsible for paying taxes towards the city but doesn't have an equal voice to be able to choose his or her government.
6: The bill, sponsored by lawmakers from Cherokee County, redraws corporate boundaries in the city and adjusts the structure of city council. The Cherokee County delegation released a letter in support of the law and said that the city is wasting taxpayer dollars on unnecessary litigation. For GPB News, I'm Sarah Callis.
12: After the Olympic Park bombings 30 years ago, the FBI immediately closed in on Richard Jewell as a suspect.
10: The wrongful identification of Richard Jewell calmed a lot of the anxiety because people thought, okay, we've got a suspect, threat over. Let's just move on.
12: But the hunt for the actual bomber continued for years. We'll take a look back on the long search for Eric Rudolph. That's in about 15 minutes here on All Things Considered on GPB.

0: can expect AI to change the economy. I'm Zolan Cano Youngs. 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
1: 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I'm Juana Summers.
2: And I'm Sasha Pfeiffer. For hundreds of thousands of Haitian immigrants living in the United States, temporary protected status, or TPS, may end as early as tonight. Those protections were put in place after Haiti's devastating 2010 earthquake, and they've allowed Haitians to live and work legally in the U.S. because it was too dangerous to return to their home country. But last month, the Supreme Court let the Trump administration strip them of that status. Reporter Reshma Kirpalani is in South Florida, where one of the largest Haitian communities is based. Hi, Reshma.
3: Hi, Sasha.
2: What are you hearing from people there?
3: So Florida is home to around more than 500,000 Haitians. And today I spoke with Father Reginald Jean Marie, who is the lead pastor of the Notre Dame de Haiti Catholic Church. That's an important cultural center in Little Haiti in Miami. He said the biggest challenge for Haitian TPS holders is the uncertainty of this moment. Many are afraid to leave their homes, and attendance at his church has dropped drastically. He also pointed out what he sees as hypocrisy from the Department of Homeland Security for ending TPS for Haitians when the State Department has declared a level 4 do not travel advisory for U.S. citizens going to Haiti. This is because of the risk of crime, kidnapping, terrorism, unrest, and limited health care.
4: We are not different. We have the same blood in our veins. We are human beings, the same breath you are breathing. That's what the Haitians are breathing. By asking them to go back to a place where people are being killed every day, that you yourself will never go, neither send your family. How would you ask somebody to do that? This is mean-spirited, and there is no humanity into that.
3: So DHS has said repeatedly that the country is safe enough for Haitian nationals to return.
2: And Reshma, I understand you spent this morning with one Haitian TPS holder in Florida. What is this person feeling about knowing that the deadline is tonight?
3: So Farah LaRue is a Haitian TPS holder who has lived in the U.S. for 2 decades. She works 2 jobs and finished her overnight shift in the hospitality sector at 6 a.m. this morning, which is when I met her at her home. She's taken many steps in preparation. She has a white paper covering a small glass panel on her door because she's afraid of Immigration and Customs Enforcement showing up. She's stocked with food because she plans to stay off the road. She's memorized her lawyer's phone number and has a plan in case she's picked up by ICE. Farah plans to live off of savings while applying for asylum status. She worries that if she's returned to Haiti, it will mean a death sentence for her because she's been vocal in speaking out against the government.
5: If I don't get mistreated by ICE at the detention center, I may be killed in Haiti and my blood will be on Trump hands.
2: Reshma, earlier you mentioned that DHS has said repeatedly that the country is safe enough for Haitians to return. Any more detail on that?
3: Yes, I reached out to the Department of Homeland Security since ICE is under that agency. They said in a statement that, quote, conditions in Haiti have improved sufficiently to support the return of Haitian nationals. They also reiterated that TPS was meant to be temporary and that, quote, temporary protections cannot become permanent by default. When asked about targeted immigration enforcement for Haitians, a spokesperson said DHS is conducting law enforcement activities across the country every day, but that DHS does not discuss ongoing or future operations. DHS General Counsel James Percival said, quote, what we would say now is it's closing time, which means you don't have to go home, but you can't stay here.
2: That is reporter Reshma Kirpalani in Miami. Thank you for covering this.
3: Thank you.
1: Utah celebrated its biggest state holiday this

0: weekend, Pioneer Day. It marks the 1847 arrival of Latter-day Saint pioneers, commonly called Mormons, in the Salt Lake Valley. Every year, there are fireworks and parades. This year, one celebration also included a rare acknowledgement of some darker pioneer history. Ciara Hewlett with member station KUER reports from Provo.
1: Pioneer Day is akin to the 4th of July for Utah. Pioneers coming here kicked off the birth of the state and gave the persecuted Latter-day Saints a homeland. Even though it's a sweaty summer night, hundreds of Utahns are celebrating downtown. They start a conga line as the violins sing, and a line dance breaks out. But one thing that's not usually talked about on this holiday is how the settlers secured their safe haven by driving Native people out. Many Utahns have never heard of a tragic event that happened near here in 1850, known as the Provo River Massacre. In February, members of the Timpanogos Nation gathered for a memorial walk to teach people what happened to their ancestors.
2: Their blood's in this ground, and their spirit's still around here.
1: Tribal council member Perry Murdoch sang to call them. After the pioneers arrived, tensions were high between the two groups. Historian D. Robert Carter.
3: And then there was a murder that really tipped things off.
1: Settlers accused a Native man of stealing a shirt. Carter says they killed him over it. Conflict escalated, and the pioneers asked their prophet and elected governor what to do.
3: Brigham Young said, "I say, go and kill them."
1: The area's militia was given extermination orders for any Timpanogos people who didn't surrender. That led to a battle. Carter says the Timpanogos killed one settler and the militia killed at least 40 Native people. The tribal nation says it may actually be more than 100.
4: Our people are still living in fear, a lot of them.
1: Mary Murdoch Meyer is chief executive of the Timpanogos Nation.
4: The extermination order's still in effect, and it's still being utilized in the aspect we're still being ignored. Like, we've been exterminated from public view.
1: She says the roughly 1,000 Timpanogos people want the Church of Jesus Christ of Latter-day Saints or Utah's governor to publicly apologize and rescind the extermination orders.
4: It would just make our people be more at peace, maybe have some faith in this state, maybe children not growing up in fear anymore.
1: The governor's office didn't respond to NPR's interview requests, and the church declined to comment by deadline. But Utah's House Minority Leader says she'll start conversations about a rescindment. And at the Pioneer Day celebration in Provo, Mayor Marsha Judkins took the unusual step of opening the concert with an acknowledgement of the hidden history.
5: And so as we gather tonight, we do so with gratitude for the opportunity to learn from one another and to recognize the many stories and histories that have shaped Provo and Utah Valley.
1: Then she invited Chief Meyer to the stage.
6: Our history is not pretty. It's very, very sad.
1: Sam Anderson, a recent Brigham Young University graduate, says this was the first time he's heard about the extermination order.
7: No, yeah, I was really, really shocked, honestly.
1: He said it was hard to hear as a Latter-day Saint, but he thinks it was an appropriate recognition on Pioneer Day.
7: I don't have any problem, obviously, with like us celebrating our pioneer ancestors and what they did and the sacrifices they made, but I think like the most beneficial history for us to celebrate is one that's also holistic and includes all of the voices and stories that happened.
1: Anderson hopes Utah can take the best from history and leave the worst behind by rescinding the order. For NPR News, I'm Ciara Hewlett in Provo, Utah.

0: This is All Things Considered from NPR News. The list of World Heritage Sites compiled by the United Nations is a bit longer now because of a newly added swamp. The Okefenokee Swamp straddles part of the border between Georgia and Florida. It's been recognized for its universal value to humanity. And it now joins other iconic places on the list, like the Great Barrier Reef in Australia and the Taj Mahal in India. Georgia Public Broadcasting's Jillia Magtoto takes us to the swamp.
1: Boating on a water trail into the Okefenokee National Wildlife Refuge is like going back in time.
2: Not going to have cell phone service. You don't even see the glow of the cities.
1: Josh Howard was raised in nearby Charlton County, one of four Georgia and Florida counties where the refuge sits. It's peaceful here, and he likes it that way.
2: It's just a really dark, quiet spot. You're not going to hear trains or cars.
1: Just our boat, which causes alligators to slink away and frightens a green heron.
3: When they get nervous, a green mohawk comes up on the top of their head.
1: Though the swamp never gets completely quiet.
2: The swamp has its own sounds and music that it plays going to bed and when you're waking up. It's just different things, you know. You may hear wild turkeys in the uplands in the mornings, and then at night you've got barred owls and pig frogs and everything else.
1: After we cut the engine about 2 miles in, we're gliding on dark water, reflecting pine trees like black glass.
2: The canal we're on right now is the Suwannee Canal. Yeah, there's a turtle there.
1: Cue the swamp music of crickets and frogs. This is the sound of a swamp so big, it's twice the size of all five boroughs of New York City. It's the largest subtropical freshwater wetland left in the entire Northern Hemisphere. It was spared from major development because the swamp is elevated and its water doesn't drain easily, creating a unique ecosystem.
4: This is almost exactly how it was hundreds of years ago.
1: Hunter Barber's family has been here for seven generations. He's also on the boat and works for Okefenokee Swamp Park. He says the number of visitors has slowed in recent years.
4: We've had folks from all different nationalities come out. When COVID hit, that's never really bounced back.
1: But now he's hopeful. On Saturday, the United Nations Committee officially listed the swamp as a UNESCO World Heritage Site, alongside Yosemite, the Everglades, and the ruins at Pompeii.
4: We're able to share it with other folks and get a chance to tell our story about why we think this place is so special.
1: A new Okefenokee partnership formed last year across the three towns where you can enter the swamp. One of those towns is Waycross. Its tourism manager, Patrick Simmons, says a few new hotels and a handful of chain restaurants are already popping up.
5: The year before last, we had a Fairfield Inn's open, and then we've got two new Wawa's in town, which is, you know, pretty significant. And I got to feel like some of that is driven by the designation.
1: But UNESCO Vice Chair and Director of Culture Mike Robinson says that the development has to be balanced against the real purpose of the designation.
6: The bottom line of the World Heritage Convention is it's not about attracting tourists, it's about protecting the heritage.
1: Our swamp guide and Okefenokee local, Josh Howard, doesn't think that will be an issue.
2: I don't think we're going to be an Orlando or anything.
1: But he does want to see more visitors. And he says if the UNESCO listing gets more people to see this quiet, dark, last of its kind, watery corner of the world, that's good. For NPR News, I'm Jillian Magtoto in the Okefenokee.

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1: The Trump administration got rid of 25,000 government jobs in the state of Maryland. So some Marylanders have taken matters and their collective income into their own hands.
2: We calculate the average, the people who make above the average, send money to people who make below the average.
1: Whoa. I'm Kai Rizdahl, Universal Basic Income, the neighborhood club version, next time on Marketplace.
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3: Things Considered on GPB. I'm Peter Biello. 30 years ago this week, all eyes were on Atlanta as Georgia hosted the Centennial Olympic Games. It was just a week into the Games when nighttime revelers in the newly completed Olympic Park were rocked by a deadly terrorist explosion. It resulted in the deaths of two people, and more than 100 others were injured. Then CNN journalist Henry Schuster was working at the CNN headquarters just yards from the bomb attack. He and the CNN team worked around the clock on this story. A suspect was quickly and wrongly identified, and it would take 8 years to bring the right man to justice. Henry Schuster is also a former 60 Minutes producer and author of the book Hunting Eric Rudolph. He joins me now. Welcome to the program.
5: Thank you, Peter.
3: So you were among those who first reported on Richard Jewell, the man who found the suspicious backpack that eventually detonated. For those who weren't following this story 30 years ago, how would you describe what went wrong with the FBI's initial investigation?
5: So much went wrong. They were operating off of a playbook from the Los Angeles Olympics. During the Los Angeles Olympics, there had been a law enforcement official who had identified what he said was a bomb being planted on a bus full of Turkish athletes. Turns out he was the guy who planted the device himself, and then he called it in and he got that. So the FBI had built that into their profile. And then the day after, well, actually, it was right after the bombing. We had worked around the clock. We had heard about this security guard, Richard Jewell, and we got him into CNN Center, and we brought him in there for an interview. And amongst the people watching that interview was a man who had been his employer, the president of Piedmont College in North Georgia. He calls the FBI and says, you know, there was something strange about this guy. So the FBI put two and two together and got seven. And that's how Richard Jewell wrongly got in the frame for 88 days.
3: That was a very difficult time for Richard Jewell, and that's been documented, well documented in the public sphere. I want to ask you about something else, though, which is the mood in Atlanta after the bombing, because I've been told by some that the games did resume and they resumed rather quickly, but I can't imagine things felt the same after the bombing.
5: Well, they did and they didn't. I mean, there was a great deal of consternation. There was a lot of anxiety. Was the bomber going to strike again? Who was the bomber? You know, in one sense, the wrongful identification of Richard Jewell calmed a lot of the anxiety because people thought, okay, we've got a suspect, threat over. Let's just move on. But of course, they got it wrong. And if they had it sort of admitted their mistake, there probably, ironically, would have been more anxiety about the fact that the bomber was still out there.
3: Hmm. So how did the FBI first get on the trail of Eric Rudolph?
5: It took three more incidents. It took the bombing of a clinic in Sandy Springs. It took a bombing at a gay nightclub in the Piedmont, on Piedmont Road. And then even after that, they were still coming up short. They were doing all sorts of forensic analysis. They got a letter claiming responsibility, but they were still stuck. And it was only after another bombing that took place early on a morning in Birmingham, Alabama, at an abortion clinic that led to the quickly the chain of events that led to Eric Rudolph being identified. Somebody had sort of tailed him, gotten a license plate number. They called that in. An APB was put out. They traced that. They went looking for Eric Rudolph. They didn't really have a good address for him. By the time they showed up at his trailer the next day, he was ready. He had dropped off returned some videos to a video store. You know, he went through a drive-thru, got burger and fries. He went to the Bilo grocery store where he was in North Carolina, did a lot of shopping. They paid careful attention to the shopping list. And then by the time they knocked on his trailer, he was gone. And he was gone for 5 years.
3: Wow. And so what ultimately led to his capture?
5: You know, I think it was more exhaustion on his part. It was 5 years later. A deputy was driving behind a grocery store in Murphy, North Carolina, saw some scruffy guy who looked like he was dumpster diving, put his blinders on, put his brights on, hauled him in, and pretty soon it became evident this was Eric Rudolph. You have to imagine, by the time Eric Rudolph was caught, attention had shifted away from him. Remember, now it's 2003. So when I got the call that Eric Rudolph had been caught, and this was only a few hours after he had been identified, I get a call early in Saturday morning, and I hear a voice say, "We got him." And I'm thinking, "We got who?" And at first it's like, is it Saddam? Because I had just come back from Kuwait and Iraq. Is it Osama? Because he's been gone since Tora Bora. And then when I heard the accent, I realized they were talking about Eric Rudolph, which shows you how much priorities had shifted. At the time that he disappeared, the FBI was saying this was the biggest manhunt, you know, across the mountains in the Appalachian Mountains in that part of North Carolina. But that had all pretty much gone away. There was only a very small squad based in Atlanta that was looking for Eric Rudolph at that point. And I won't say they were doing the minimum, but they certainly weren't doing the maximum.
3: So when you reflect on that time, the time of the Olympics 30 years ago and what happened in the aftermath of the bombing, what comes to mind first for you? What stands out prominently?
5: The confusion, the chaos. There had been a group of kids, teenagers, they were got called the Speedo Boys because they had come from a Speedo exhibit. And they like checked out the backpack apparently, and they knocked it over on its side. And what that did was that caused the bomb, when it went off, for the explosion to go upwards. So there were nails embedded across the street, four and five stories up. If that had been directed at the crowd, then the loss of life would have been far greater. The damage would have been far greater. So that was those guys, the Speedo guys, fortunately, you know, they thought there might be beer in the backpack, and that simple act saved so many lives. This could have been so much worse.
3: Henry Schuster is a former CNN journalist and author of the book Hunting Eric Rudolph. Thank you very much for speaking with me. I appreciate it.
5: My pleasure.
3: In sports, Braves outfielder Ronald Acuña Jr. is coming off the injured list today after missing almost 7 weeks with a left hamstring strain. Acuña is expected to be available for tonight's opener of a three-game road series against the New York Mets. The five-time All-Star is hitting .251 with 7 home runs, 22 RBIs, and 15 steals. His season has been shortened by 2 hamstring injuries. He missed 15 games in May with the same injury. When Acuña was placed on the injured list on June 9th, the Braves topped the majors with a 45-23 record and led the NL East by 8 games over Philadelphia. Atlanta struggled in June without Acuña, but has rebounded somewhat since the All-Star break. Acuña also has suffered 2 serious knee injuries in his career. Braves manager Walt Weiss recently said he expects Acuña will play primarily in right field, his normal position. GPB and Acapella Books will welcome best-selling author Malcolm Gladwell to Atlanta Symphony Hall on Monday, October 12th, in honor of his new book, The American Way of Killing. I'll be speaking with Gladwell about his take on our country's gun violence epidemic, and I hope you'll join me for the event. Guests of GPB at the $150 gold level receive a signed copy of the book and attend a meet and greet with the author. Go to gpb.org/tickets to learn more and reserve your seat today.
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8: In Los Angeles, I'm Kai Rizdahl. It is Monday today, the 27th day of July. Good as it always is to have you along, everybody. Here with Wednesday's news today. At 2 in the afternoon, 2 days from now, the Federal Open Market Committee is going to release its announcement on interest rates. Expectations are, based on basically zero evidence, as I'll get into in a minute, that the central bank is going to hold rates steady. We, the Fed-watching members of the business and economic journalism community, don't have much evidence because, as you have heard here and elsewhere, Chairman Warsh is a good deal less loquacious than his predecessor. Most particularly, Warsh has scrapped what's known as forward guidance, the Fed giving us a hint, a really, really good hint of what it is going to do before it does it. But you know what? Even if the Fed is staying mum on its rate projections, markets get a vote. Marketplace Justin Ho made some calls so we could do some forward guidance of our own.
9: Even though the Fed's probably going to hold rates steady this week, markets are thinking that the Fed will hike rates at its September meeting, says Randy Vogel, head of fixed income with Wilmington Trust.
10: If the Fed sees that inflation data moving higher instead of lower, then the probability that they take action in September, I think, is pretty high.
9: Vogel says at the Fed's last meeting, Chairman Kevin Warsh made it clear that keeping inflation contained is his primary objective.
10: So they put much more focus on inflation than the labor market.
9: But Vogel says the Fed could also hold rates steady. Winnie Caesar, global head of strategy at CreditSight, says she doesn't expect the Fed to hike rates until at least early next year because there's too much we don't know about the economy right now.
11: So long as we have the Middle East conflict going on, new rounds of tariffs, AI disruption, especially as it relates to the labor market, it makes it really difficult to get a clear picture of what appropriate policy should be.
9: Caesar says if the war in the Middle East settles down by next year, inflation could cool off.
11: And that is really what's going to determine the path of energy prices and then de facto the path of inflation.
9: There are plenty of other factors that could bring down inflation, says Bernard Yaros, lead U.S. economist at Oxford Economics.
12: A labor market that is not overheating, that's not a source of inflation, weak inflation on the housing side, so a lot of rent of shelter prices, you know, remaining relatively subdued.
9: Yaros says he expects the Fed to hold rates steady until September of next year. That's because even if oil prices remain high or go even higher, consumers might cut back.
12: Because you don't have those tax refunds going out the door, you have already a very low savings rate. Consumers would just be in a tougher position.
9: And if consumers pull back, the economy would slow down, and the Fed might go from holding rates steady to cutting them. I'm Justin Ho for Marketplace.
8: Wall Street Today, this being a Monday, you'd be right if you'd have figured there'd been some kind of news over the weekend about a ceasefire, negotiations, and lather, rinse, repeat. Oil traders sure bought it. Equity markets less so. Bond traders, they couldn't decide. We'll have the details when we do the numbers.

0: You know how we've been saying for a very long time now that consumers in this economy are displeased? And that businesses, if not displeased, then certainly uneasy about the state of things? Well, hold that thought, because a survey from the National Association for Business Economics this morning says businesses are actually doing better. Compared to the first quarter of the year, businesses said sales improved in Q2, that they are able on average to raise their prices, and that generally their operations are more efficient. And I know what you're thinking. There's the war in the Middle East, the seesawing price of fuel and other critical inputs. There's inflation. There is everything. Marketplace's Kaylee Wells unpacks that a little bit.
1: It's not a full steam ahead rosy picture, more of a tempered optimistic kind of picture. Economist Nick Tremper with the payroll processor Gusto says businesses are
2: cautious, but they're not contracting.
1: He says, yes, revenue is higher, but so are expenses, so profit margins are staying pretty flat. The real show of confidence, Tremper says, is in the fact that businesses are still hiring people.
2: You don't hire into a recession. They're not seeing things that are making them worry about the future or stop hiring, frankly. That's the biggest bet that somebody can make, and it's something that we're seeing month over month.
1: But this cautiously optimistic picture from businesses came in the same quarter that the University of Michigan reported consumer sentiment at a record low. The sellers feel fine while the buyers are feeling worried.
3: But this has been the landscape for years now.
1: Holly Wade is executive director of the National Federation of Independent Business Research Center. She says the biggest impact to a business is its sales.
3: Consumers are still out there spending and businesses are still investing, and that's what drives, you know, business conditions.
1: And the reason both can be true at the same time is basically because inflation.
4: I mean, inflation impacts consumers and businesses simultaneously.
1: Lester Jones is a survey research economist with the National Association for Business Economics, which put out the survey. He says inflation makes the labor market tight.
4: You know, unemployment numbers are down. We know that wages continue to rise.
1: And as wages rise, consumers can buy more stuff, but that also makes inflation worse.
4: We're in a little bit of a dance right now between consumers, between businesses, between these global economic events that are kind of moving things forward.
1: And Jones says for now, it looks like businesses and consumers will keep on dancing, because businesses in the survey also said they expect sales and profits on average to keep rising. I'm Kaylee Wells for Marketplace.

0: President Trump, well, more specifically Elon Musk and his operatives, fired give or take 300,000 people from the federal workforce last year. Geography being what it is, Maryland took a huge hit, losing nearly 25,000 federal jobs, more than any other state. That's a lot of people losing their livelihoods, with all the very real financial and emotional stresses that that brings. So a group in Baltimore has been trying to create some economic certainty with a project inspired by universal basic income, but on a hyper-local scale. Marketplace's Stephanie Hughes has that one.
1: You've got your book clubs, you've got your movie clubs, and then you've got your clubs that are about redistributing money. Yeah, you heard that right.
2: You want to come to a social for the Community Guaranteed Income Club? Have I already told you about this?
3: I can't believe you remember me. That's so nice.
1: Alex Zhu is hosting a potluck and movie screening in Baltimore. He's handing out flyers about the group that he started.
2: We have 54 people. We've been running for over a year. It has helped redistribute over $25,000.
1: Zhu got the idea last year when a bunch of his friends who worked for the federal government lost their jobs. Everyone who joins self-reports their monthly income, and the club uses a formula to figure out the redistribution.
2: We calculate the average, the people who make above the average, send money to people who make below the average.
1: Whoa. Right now, the person in the club with the highest income makes $10,000 a month post-tax. That member is sending out $700, split between multiple people. There are a few members who have no money coming in. They're each getting about $200 a month. That's the amount Samantha Sussin contributes. She works in healthcare and sees a lot of people who could use this.
4: I'm like, what this family needs is money.
1: She says the program also acts as a kind of safety net if she ever leaves her job.
4: This is something that stays in the back of my mind as like, okay, I would have access to this.
1: That access ended up mattering to Jenny Kessler. When she first joined the club, she was working as a brand strategist and usually gave $20 to $30 each month.
5: You know, some people tithe. This felt like a way that I could give back and directly impact someone in my community.
1: Then earlier this year, Kessler lost her job. She still has income from teaching improv classes, but she turned from giving money through the club to getting it. It's only about $10 to $15 a month, but it's still meaningful.
5: You see it show up in your Venmo and you're like, wow, somebody is looking out for me in a small way.
6: I know like some people say that doesn't seem like a lot, but it's like it's a lot when you don't have much.
1: Tamar Smith lost his job with the federal government last spring. He received up to $140 a month through the club while he was looking for work. He put it towards things like the electric bill.
6: I was always thankful, and like it really like reassured me that like there's some decent human beings out there in the world.
1: This kind of club can serve as a proof of concept of universal basic income, says philosopher and economist Carl Weiderquist. He's been studying UBI since the late 1900s, but he says there are limits to what a small group can accomplish.
7: I don't think that a private charity of any kind is going to substitute for what the government needs to be doing.
1: A study of one UBI project in Stockton, California, shows that people who received $500 a month for 2 years had less mental distress and more time and energy to look for new jobs than people who didn't get the money. Still, Weiderquist says there are potential pitfalls to this kind of club.
7: People could sign up when they're net beneficiaries and then quit the club when they're going to be net contributors. That's the economist's worry, that people will be selfish.
1: No one in the Baltimore club has done that, though they are trying to attract people who make more money, and there's a wait list for people who make below the average. Club founder Alex Zhu hopes would-be net givers see there's a benefit to helping your neighbor.
8: When our community is thriving, our lives are better because the people around you are living happier lives. They're making more art. They're throwing more potlucks and parties.
1: Zhu wants more people at the party. He'd like the club to triple in size by the end of the year. In Baltimore, I'm Stephanie Hughes for Marketplace.

0: Coming up.
1: We needed to raise money in order to build what we call the trapezium.
0: If you build it, they will come. But first, let's do the numbers. Dow Industrials added 262 points today, about a half percent, 52,210. The NASDAQ down 43 points, 0.2%, 24,932. The S&P 500 basically flat, 74.13. Cracker Barrel announced today its CEO is stepping down. The leadership change comes after a year or so after the company faced heavy backlash over a proposed change to its logo. Thank you, social media. Cracker Barrel Old Country Store shares down 2.4% on the day. Today marks the first official appearance of Bugs Bunny of Warner Brothers-owned Looney Tunes fame in the 1940 animated short A Wild Hare. How many times have you seen it? Probably like a zillion times. Bugs started more than 160 shorts from 1940 to 1964. Sadly, though, Bugs, on your special day, Warner Brothers Discovery, down 1.9%. Bond prices went up, thanks for asking. That means the yield on the 10-year T-note went down. That's the way it works. 4.64% on the 10-year. 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
3: 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I'm Zolan Kano Youngs. 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
0: This is Marketplace. I'm Kai Rizdahl. Whatever else the immigration debate is a proxy for, it is, in absolute terms, a labor market story. I bring that up with an eye toward the headlines. Absent a last-minute court order, more than 300,000 Haitians are going to lose their temporary protected status today, and with it, the ability to both live and work in the United States. And as Marketplace's Samantha Fields reports, even in a labor market as big as this one is, that's going to be noticed both micro and macroeconomically.
6: Many of the Haitians who are losing TPS have been living and working here for 16 years. Ever since the devastating 2010 earthquake.
7: It's very hard to predict what's going to happen. We are in uncharted territory.
6: Alex Arnon at the University of Pennsylvania's Wharton School says about 70% of people who have TPS work, which means the labor market is about to lose more than 200,000 people all at once.
7: It's important to note that temporary protected status population is very concentrated both geographically and in terms of the industries they work in. So, you know, it is really a challenge for particular industries in particular places.
6: Florida is one of those places, and healthcare is one of those industries. Many Haitians with TPS work as home health aides.
8: I think it's going to be very hard for the people to whom they give care to suddenly lose their caregiver, and it's going to be hard for their employers to replace them.
6: Madeline Zavodny at the University of North Florida says to attract new workers, companies often need to raise wages.
8: But this is an industry where wages are largely set by Medicaid or Medicare. And so I think that employers have somewhat limited ability to raise wages.
6: But as big as the loss of these workers will be for certain industries and communities, Julia Gillat at the Migration Policy Institute says 200,000 is a relatively small number for the 160 million worker U.S. economy.
9: That said, most of the growth in our workforce is coming from immigration. Taking together these moves on TPS and on other pathways to the United States and ramped up deportations, that could really threaten the growth of our workforce.
6: And our economy overall. I'm Samantha Fields for Marketplace.

0: Flying, fun though it may be, the getting wherever you're going part, not the cramped and crowded flight itself part, it's just not great for the planet. Aviation accounts for about 4% of human-caused global warming. And we've talked a bit about one, albeit very small, solution, sustainable aviation fuels. But here's the thing. Not all aviation-related warming of the planet comes directly from the carbon emissions that happen when jet engines do their thing. Marketplace's Amy Scott, the host of our climate podcast, How We Survive, explains.
1: I'm outside Denver International Airport watching jet after jet take off for San Jose, Chicago, and Casper, Wyoming. Each one spewing planet-warming carbon dioxide into the atmosphere. But that's not all.
2: We only get about half the picture of aviation's impact if we only focus on the CO2.
1: Tyler Robarge is a retired Air Force test pilot who now works for the nonprofit Contrails.org, a group focused on reducing the climate impact of condensation trails. Robarge says when the jets we're watching get up to cruising altitudes and the hot, humid exhaust from their engines hits cold air, ice crystals can form around the soot and other particles, creating those white plumes we see in the sky. Typically, contrails dissipate quickly, but in especially humid conditions, they can persist for hours, spreading into a layer of artificial cirrus clouds that can trap heat. The good news is that contrails can be avoided.
2: Fundamentally, what you need to do is be able to predict where they're going to form and then intelligently route around them.
1: Today, Robarge runs trials with commercial airlines using AI-driven forecasts. The areas in the atmosphere where long-lasting contrails tend to form are sort of pancake-shaped, broad but thin, so pilots can adjust their altitude by just a few thousand feet to avoid them. Passengers may not even notice.
2: These are deviations on the order of what pilots do every day on every flight to avoid turbulence, to get better tailwinds, to avoid traffic conflicts, and so forth.
1: Last year, American Airlines teamed up with Contrails.org and Google for a trial involving hundreds of flights from the U.S. to Europe. Jill Blickstein is American's chief sustainability officer.
3: We have a treatment group and a control group, and we asked the pilots if they were presented with a contrails avoidance plan to fly it.
1: Using satellite imagery, researchers found that the flights that followed a contrail avoidance plan had a 62% reduction in contrails compared to the control group, with an estimated 69% reduction in warming. Eventually, researchers plan to expand testing to all airlines flying in an airspace. Blickstein says a big question they need to answer is how much more fuel this might take. If, say, a pilot flies a little lower to avoid contrails and then climbs back up?
3: We will be burning a little more jet fuel. We will be emitting a little bit more CO2.
1: Not enough, researchers say, to offset the climate benefits.
3: But that does have a financial impact on the airline.
1: Enough of an impact that American paused its trials this year after President Trump's war in Iran sent jet fuel prices soaring. But as climate solutions go, contrail management could be relatively affordable, says Andrew Chen with the Clean Energy Research Group, RMI. He says sustainable aviation fuel can cost between $200 and $400 per ton of carbon abated. The equivalent impact of contrail avoidance is much cheaper.
4: There are some other costs around scheduling, maintenance, those sorts of things. But when you even it all out, you're now talking about a mitigation that could come out to something like $5 US per ton of carbon abated.
1: Airlines may have other incentives to manage contrails. Last year, the European Union began requiring airlines to monitor and report their non-CO2 climate impacts, laying the groundwork for potential future regulations. In Denver, I'm Amy Scott for Marketplace.
0: There's lots more of the climate reporting that Amy and the crew did on the latest season of How We Survive. You can subscribe wherever you choose to get your podcasts.

0: If you are out this weekend taking in the performing arts, Broadway, community theater, live music, what have you, thanks, because you are helping to revive a big business. According to data from Research and Markets, which is just like it sounds, a market research firm, ticket sales for live events in North America are back to 93% of what they were in 2019. And it turns out that what falls into that performing arts category, it's a range. Here's today's installment of our series, My Economy.
1: My name is Serenity Smith Fortune.
2: My name is Elsie Smith, and I am the co-founder and director of programming.
1: And I am the co-founder and producing director of the New England Center for Circus Arts.
2: My twin sister and I founded it 20 years ago. We performed as aerialists for over 30 years and then made Brattleboro, Vermont, our home. The way we got into circus was sort of by accident. We needed a summer job, and we ended up getting hired to teach circus at a summer camp. It was basically an apprenticeship. They taught us how to teach fire eating, trick roller skating, tight wire, flying trapeze. And then about 2 weeks later, all the kids showed up and we were teaching.
1: We had maybe about a 15-year career touring the world, performing with companies such as Ringling Brothers, and Cirque du Soleil was the last big touring contract. And then I wanted to start a family with my husband at the time, and so it made sense for us to settle down in Brattleboro, which is the big town of 12,000. That's right next to the small town that our dad lives in. But then the local community just kind of said, hey, can you teach us to do that stuff too?
2: We knew that we needed to raise money in order to build what we call the trapezium. I don't remember the exact number, but it was somewhere between 1.5 and 1.8.
1: Because circus is actually not recognized as an art form in the traditional funding streams, we have to operate with a bottom line where we're not relying as heavily on donations as other arts organizations might.
2: We were able to buy a 3-acre parcel right on the edge of downtown. We did move into the building carrying a higher debt than we planned to carry, but it has been so worth it. Right now we have summer camp happening. We have a silver circus program for anyone who identifies as silver. We might be doing adaptive work with someone who is a double amputee, and we might be creating an audition reel for someone who is auditioning for a circus festival in Russia.
1: We have become very aware of the fact that the economic impact that we have on the town is noticed by everyone in the town. We're doing a Vermont Circus Festival. Our second year is this year, November 1st through 8th. And we specifically chose those dates because the local community had noticed that that was pretty much a very, very slow time for them after the fall foliage.
2: And it's been an interesting balance to make sure that we can satisfy these big needs on the international stage and yet still make sure that we pay attention to the needs of our small town.
0: Elsie Smith and her identical twin, Serenity Smith Fortune, they're the co-founders of the New England Center for Circus Arts in Brattleboro, Vermont. You know, whether you are bringing big business to a small town or doing some small business in a big city, let us know. Marketplace.org/myeconomy.

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1: This final note on the way out today, a glimpse at the petroleum ticker tape on the way out. Both crude oil benchmarks, actually, I should say the two most commonly cited crude benchmarks because there's a bunch of them. I'm talking Brent North Sea in West Texas down 9% or so apiece today. Think about what I said up at the top. Lather, rinse, repeat. Rumors, all that jazz. Gas, meanwhile, says AAA, $4.11 a gallon is the national average. Amir Babawi, Caitlin Esch, John Gordon, Noya Carr, Steve Mullis, and Stephanie Seek are the Marketplace editing staff. Kelly Silvera is the news director. And I'm Kai Rizdahl. We will see you tomorrow, everybody.

0: This is APN.
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2: You're listening to Georgia Public Broadcasting. I'm Orlando Montoya with Business News. The widow of a Rockdale County official has filed the first wrongful death lawsuit stemming from the biolab fire in Conyers. Shamita Johnson alleges toxic chemicals released after the 2024 fire caused respiratory injuries that led to the death of her husband, Kenny Johnson. Hundreds of other residents are expected to be part of future litigation against the company. The Okefenokee National Wildlife Refuge is now Georgia's first World Heritage Site. The United Nations Cultural Agency, UNESCO, over the weekend made the designation official at a meeting in South Korea. The swamp's boosters say the designation will increase tourism and education. And Northeast Georgia Health System has opened a newly expanded emergency department in Hall County. The opening Saturday doubles the size of the emergency room in Braselton and responds to extreme growth in the region. Coming up on The Daily, what is artificial intelligence actually doing for the economy? And what can we learn about AI from past changes in technology? The Daily starts in 5 minutes.
3: Live from NPR News in Culver City, California, I'm Duane Brown. The U.S. and Iran say they have paused attacks while diplomatic messages are being exchanged, but Iran's allies are still launching attacks in the region. NPR's Jane Arraf has that story.
4: Jordan said Monday it shot down missiles in its airspace. It said one of them fell on a home in the Karak region after being intercepted. The Jordanian government said there were no injuries. There were no immediate claims of responsibility, but Iranian-backed militias in Iraq have been firing at U.S. military targets in Jordan. Meanwhile, the Saudi Defense Ministry said it intercepted drones launched from Iraq. Several Iraqi militias are part of a broad Iranian-backed alliance that includes Yemen, where Houthi rebels and Saudi Arabia have traded attacks. Jane Arraf, NPR News, Amman.
3: Police in Seattle have released more information about a shooting at a food festival last night that left three people dead and several wounded, including a two-year-old child. Seattle Police Chief Sean Barnes says it appears gang violence between opposing groups led to that shooting.
5: Our department has been taking a lot of steps to address gun violence this year, and those steps will be increased following this tragic incident last night at Seattle Center. An incident in which three people suffered fatal injuries. Our hearts as a department, as a city, as a county, as a state, goes out to those victims and all who were affected by this tragedy.
3: Chief Barnes says one teenager is in custody, but a second suspect remains at large. Stocks finished mixed today on Wall Street to start the trading week. Oil prices fell after the U.S. and Iran paused their attacks. The Dow gained 262 points, up about 0.5%. 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

0: I'm Stan Deaton with the Georgia Historical Society. He is the namesake for the most prestigious prize in journalism. George Foster Peabody was born in Columbus in 1852. His parents were New Englanders, and they moved to New York after the Civil War when George was 14. Peabody had a natural aptitude for business and finance and managed railroad accounts for a New York investment firm. He was also involved in the creation of General Electric and served on its board. Peabody was a wealthy man by age 50. He spent most of his life and fortune thereafter supporting worthy causes, especially Southern educational institutions for African Americans, including the Penn School in South Carolina, Hampton Institute in Virginia, and Tuskegee in Alabama. He retired from business in 1906 and became one of the University of Georgia's main benefactors, which honored Peabody in 1941 with the creation of the Peabody Awards, the most prestigious and oldest award for electronic media in the world. One of Georgia's great philanthropists was born on July 27, 1852, today in Georgia history.
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4: I want you to fill in the blank for me, okay? So I feel blank about AI.
5: Ooh, I feel

0: how it could change the economy and their jobs.
1: It's a threat to my profession. I really have to rethink what I do for a living and probably do something else.
0: But for all the anxiety, what AI is actually doing to the economy remains pretty murky. Today, Chief Economics Correspondent Ben Castleman on why AI's impact has been so hard to pin down and what we can learn from the tech disruptions of the past. It's Monday, July 27th.
2: How we doing?
3: Doing well.
2: Appreciate you doing this.
3: Yeah.
2: All right. I'm just going to jump in.
3: Let's do it.
2: Ben, we know from polling that about 70% of Americans think AI will lead to fewer jobs. So as someone who talks to economists every day, how much of your time is being taken up by this question of how AI will impact the economy?
4: I think it is arguably the important question. You know, we talk all the time about tariffs and oil prices and, you know, all of these shocks that are hitting the economy. And those are all, of course, incredibly important issues. But I think it's very possible that if you and I are sitting here in 5 years or 10 years, looking back on this period, that the thing we'll be talking about is AI and kind of the early signs of how it was affecting the economy. We're still figuring out how to use this technology. It's still being rolled out. But beyond that, we don't even really know with confidence what's happening now, because our economic data really wasn't designed and isn't up to capturing a change that's happening this rapidly in anything close to real time.
2: Why don't we know?
4: Well, I mean, so let me take a simple example of this, right? We get the monthly jobs report, and we talk about, you know, how many jobs were added or lost in the economy in a given month. We don't break out tech as its own industry. These industry categories were established literally decades ago. Tech is kind of sprinkled between a few different categories.
2: Okay, so if government data isn't the resource, isn't the way that we're going to get this clarity on AI, where did your search bring you next?
4: You know, we are seeing a lot of efforts to use data from the private sector to help measure this in something closer to real time. You know, we have ADP, which handles, you know, payroll for many big companies, they're putting out data and economists are analyzing that. LinkedIn, Indeed, other companies that collect and produce a lot of data about what's going on in the labor market, they're putting out reports and economists are diving into all that. The problem is they're all telling different stories. There have been very credible reports out recently from serious economists who have done careful work that show we're seeing losses of jobs for entry-level workers in AI-exposed occupations. And then somebody else comes along and puts out a report using good data, careful methods, that says, aha, the companies that are adopting AI the most quickly are adding jobs more quickly than other companies, which I think maybe isn't that surprising considering how quickly this is moving and how quickly this field is developing.
5: Amazon has just announced it's cutting 16,000 jobs worldwide.
6: It's the latest round of mass layoffs as the Seattle...
2: Amazon cited AI. Block, the payments company, is another.
7: So the company announced plans to lay off almost half its workforce. CEO Jack Dorsey...
2: I do think we are seeing these big, almost announcements that seem like warning signs from these companies.
4: You know, companies right now are being rewarded by their investors for making big claims about AI, right? And so if you're a CEO right now and you're thinking, maybe I overhired a little bit a couple years ago, maybe I need to make some cuts.
2: Okay.
4: Boy, you are incentivized right now to say, not like, oh, I screwed up, I hired too many people. It's, oh, AI has made me more productive.
2: Oh, this is interesting. So you're saying it's likely that AI could be a convenient scapegoat for these companies.
4: Yeah, or look, to be a little less cynical about it, in some cases, AI may be one factor among many. Your business has slowed down a little bit. You're trying to, you know, rethink how you do things, and then AI is also creating some opportunities, but it's better to talk about the AI part of that than the other part of that.
2: Okay, so when it comes to measuring AI, government data is outdated. Private sector data is muddy. We can't fully trust the companies. So what do we know?
4: So I think we know two things. First, we know this is moving incredibly quickly.

0: And when I talk to not just sort of the boosters in Silicon Valley, but talk to corporate leaders across industries, when I talk to economists, right, there's sort of increasing confidence that this is going to have a real impact on our economy, our labor force, our lives.
1: Okay.
0: And, you know, we just actually a few days ago got a statement that was signed by around 200 economists in which they warn that this could be an unprecedented transformation of our economy, larger than the Industrial Revolution, but unfolding over a vastly shorter period of time. Hmm. That's a pretty big deal. But the second thing we know is that whatever that effect is, it's subtle so far. If AI were already wiping out huge swaths of jobs, we would see that in our data, right? Our data is not perfect, but we would know that. And if we look at the way technology gets rolled out in an economy, it often follows a pattern that economists talk about as a J curve. Literally, it's just referring to the shape of the letter J, right? Okay. It drops down and then it shoots up. The idea here is when a new technology rolls out, companies initially have to like try to figure out how to use it. We're all trying to figure out how to use the internet when we go back, you know, to the 1990s. And then at some point, companies start to figure it out. Workers start to figure it out. And all of a sudden, productivity starts to go up. But we may right now still be in this scoop part of the J, where actually, if anything, it may be making us less productive in the moment, even though it will have this big positive effect on our productivity and then maybe ultimately on our jobs down the road. Companies also figure out ways to reorganize work. They start to say, okay, you know, we don't need as much of this. We need more of this. New companies pop up that are built around this technology from ground zero. And all of a sudden, we start to have these real economic impacts that hit once we've sort of absorbed this technology. And that's where we could see big productivity gains, but also where these concerns about job losses and other disruptions start really taking hold.
1: So I guess the big question is, like, what does the rest of this J look like?
0: So I think the best way to answer that question is looking back at one particular period, which is the 1990s.
1: We'll be right back.
2: 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JLL, see a brighter way.
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8: This is The Daily. I'm Zolan Kano Youngs. And now, back to my conversation with Ben Castleman about how AI is reshaping the economy.
1: Okay, Ben, as a 90s kid myself, I have a high top fade. I love the 90s. I don't want it to end. But tell me why we should look back at this time to understand something like AI.
0: So I'm a few years older than you, I think. I remember...
1: I'm not going to age you, Ben, yes.
0: So I remember the 90s well. And this was a decade where we had two really big consequential forces hitting the economy at the same time.
9: It spans the globe like a superhighway. It is called internet.
10: It feels a bit like everyday human fellowship, but it's bigger and more precise.
0: The first of those is the internet. Setting the stage for tech as we know it, setting the stage eventually for the mobile web and iPhones and apps and all of this, right?
11: Every business, no matter how large, no matter how small, will be on the internet in the year 2000.
0: It created all these jobs, but it also wiped out lots of jobs.
12: Goodbye.
0: We used to have typists.
1: Right.
0: We used to have typing pools and then later word processors, right? Before word processor was a program, it was a job. We had to go to the bank a lot more before we could do it on our phones. We eliminated a lot of jobs, but we don't remember it as this mass job loss.
1: Why is that?
0: Because it happened gradually and it was diffused across the economy. You know, it was that as companies figured out how to use this technology in different ways, they started to change these jobs. People who were later in their careers had time to sort of wrap up their careers and retire. People who were earlier in their careers had time to learn new skills or to change direction, right? To say, hey, maybe this isn't the career that I want to go into. Maybe I should go in a different direction.
1: You had time to pivot.
0: You had time to pivot. And we look back now and we remember this as this period of growth and opportunity, even though it was a period of tremendous disruption and uncertainty in the moment.
1: Okay. So now the question would seem to be, just how fast is the AI transition going to play out? And will it be so fast that people can't pivot?
0: I think that's exactly the question. And it is what we'll learn over the next few years, but we don't know the answer to that yet.
1: Ben, it does seem to me, particularly as we sort of compare these two periods, like the internet was a tool to workers. It's a tool to us now, right? But when I talk to people in Washington, when I talk to just friends around the country, they're not worried about this as a tool. They're worried that they could be replaced by AI.
0: That is the fear. I don't think we know yet that that's the reality.
1: Okay.
0: AI, at this point, for the most part, is a tool. It's a tool that workers are using in different ways. They're finding it more or less useful. But for the most part, right, you're talking about starting to explore using AI in your work, right? But there's not an AI White House reporter right now. And so we don't yet know whether AI is really going to take my entire job or somebody's entire job. As we go through this part of the J, as companies and workers start to figure this out, we'll get a better sense of whether does it actually replace some of these jobs or does it just make all of us more productive? And I think that is sort of the core question right now. But we haven't even gotten to the bad news example.
1: What's the bad news example?
0: So this is the second big force in the 90s or starts in the 90s and picks up steam in the 2000s, which is the so-called China shock.
13: By adding China to the WTO, we strengthen the organization by further integrating China's 1.2 billion people and $1 trillion economy into the world market network.
0: This is this period where we open up trade with China.
1: Of course.
0: And all of a sudden, we start to see this rush of competition that leads to huge job losses in particularly kind of the Southeast and the Midwest.
14: And here's what we know right now. Thomasville Furniture's Plant C will close by mid-July.
15: The Cone Mills announced this morning it is shutting down two of the county's four plants. The closings at plants in Cliffslide and Florence mean the loss of hundreds of jobs.
0: But I think the critical thing to recognize there is that this was a fast shock.
1: And as I think about this time period, Ben, I'm also thinking about entire sectors that just collapsed, right?
0: That is exactly right. It was fast and it was concentrated. So take Hickory, North Carolina. This was a center of furniture manufacturing, right, in the 20th century. Well, we open up trade with China and we get flooded with cheap furniture from China. Hickory can't compete. The factory shut down. We see tens of thousands of jobs lost just in the Hickory area, in this one industry. Think about all the other jobs that depend on that, right? Those workers are shopping in the retail stores in the area, right? They're sending their kids to the schools in that area. They're eating at the restaurants in that area. All of those industries get hit as well when we get this kind of concentrated shock. You can't even move out of the area because who are you going to sell your house to? We see this in communities all across the country that has these really powerful impacts and these lasting scars.
1: And Ben, we're not just talking about economic impact. We are also talking about communities that had addiction levels rise, rooted in that unemployment problem. This brings us to the opioid epidemic. We're talking about also an impact on our political system as well. The grievance-filled politics that we have seen with a certain forgotten America, rooted in this idea that these communities that relied on these certain industries found themselves without work because of this major disruption. So, do both of these models, the internet revolution and the China shock, seem equally plausible here, Ben?
0: So I think there's a long-term question and there's a short-term question. When people in Silicon Valley talk about, you know, this is going to end work as we know it, we're all going to be, I don't know, sitting on the beach while the robots do everything for us. Maybe that's possible. I don't know, but that feels like science fiction.
1: Feels very sci-fi movie, right?
0: And when I talk to economists, they have a tendency to kind of roll their eyes about this. We're all still working. The concern that I hear from economists is much more about this nearer term, these incredible disruptions. And so if this plays out gradually, and if we have time for sort of new industries to be created, new jobs to be created, for us to figure it out and, you know, younger people to start to pivot, older people to wrap up their careers the way we did in the 90s period, right, then this transition no doubt will be painful for some individuals, but could be, you know, pretty good for the economy as a whole. If it happens in a way that looks more like that China shock example, where we see whole categories of jobs wiped out more or less overnight, where it's not clear what direction you should go in because all the other careers you can imagine are also getting wiped out. That is the kind of disruption that could be really painful, not just for some individual workers, but for the economy as a whole.
1: So we can draw lessons from the past. Are policymakers acting on those lessons?
0: I think policymakers are starting to grapple with those lessons, which is not the same as saying that they're acting on them. You know, we're starting to kind of see this process play out both at the political level and at kind of the Washington think tank policy level. We're starting to see some discussions in Congress and in state capitals. But when I talk to economists now, what I hear from them are a few sort of things that we really need to be tackling. One of them is this measurement question. Can we develop new tools to allow us to measure this in more real time so that we actually know what is happening? So we know which workers are being affected and where they are and what is happening to them. Then the question becomes, okay, now what do we do to help whoever is being affected here?
1: Right.
0: When I talk to economists and policy experts on this, one thing that they say is, look, given the uncertainty, step one is to shore up some of the existing systems that we have. You know, the U.S. has an unemployment insurance system, but we all learned during the pandemic how rickety that unemployment insurance system is.
1: Many struggled to navigate that system and needed it and relied on it.
0: It was incredibly helpful for a lot of people, mm-hmm. right? But it was also a fundamentally pretty broken system in a lot of ways. You know, do we need to have some sort of totally new program that deals with AI specifically, right? Maybe that's the government taking stakes in companies to create, you know, some sort of sovereign wealth fund that allows everybody to benefit from AI. Maybe this is some form of universal basic income where instead of working, people are getting checks directly from the government in this new world. None of that is anywhere close to an actionable policy right now. But it shows you sort of the extent to which people in Washington, people, you know, in capitals, frankly, around the world are starting to grapple with sort of the potential impacts of this technology and the possibility that maybe we need to take a totally different approach to policy.
1: Okay, so we've been talking about what policymakers should do, but what is the individual supposed to do? For those with kids, what are they supposed to tell them?
0: I think that that, in many ways, captures sort of what is scariest about this moment. If you think back to that 1990s period, there was a sense that you did know what you should do. You should go to college. You should pursue these new burgeoning careers. And look, that did not work out for everybody. We know that.
1: Yes.
0: But there was some sense that this is the direction the economy is moving in. Go that way and you can do okay. We don't have an answer now to that in the same way. There are no doubt going to be new jobs that are created through this AI innovation, but we don't know what they look like yet. I don't know what to tell somebody to go and major in today, or even whether to go to college or not to go to college, right? Those calculations are changing in ways that we don't fully understand. And because we can't give clarity, it's inevitable that people are going to really feel like they don't know what they should do and where this is headed.
1: Well, it sounds like for at least the time being, we will have to embrace the uncertainty.
0: I don't know that we have much choice.
1: Thank you, Ben.
0: Thanks so much for having me.
8: Ben Castleman is chief economics correspondent for the New York Times.
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22: It never occurred to me that television wouldn't work. 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Go big.
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23: Live from NPR News in Washington, I'm Ryland Barton. President Trump spoke in Michigan today after visiting a General Motors site. He touted Republican policies in the swing state just over 3 months ahead of the midterms, as NPR's Danielle Kurtzleben reports.
24: The White House had promoted Trump's visit as related to his trade agenda and manufacturing in particular. However, his speech did not focus on those topics, but was instead wide-ranging. Trump spent significant time criticizing Democrats and at one point took aim at cities led by Democrats.
25: When they take something over, it's always dirty. The sidewalks are dirty. The people are, I hate to say this, not clean, okay?
24: Republican Congress members from Michigan also addressed the crowd. Ahead of the midterms, polls show voters modestly prefer Democrats in this year's congressional elections. Danielle Kurtzleben, NPR News.
23: Trump's visit came a week before Michigan's primary in the U.S. Senate race. Democrats face another ideological battle. Congresswoman Haley Stevens is running against public health official Abdul El-Sayed, who's more left-leaning. Trump has endorsed former Congressman Mike Rogers in the Republican primary. Temporary protected status is expected to end today for at least 300,000 Haitians living in the U.S. Thousands more people from other countries also stand to be affected in the coming days. NPR's Jimena Bustillo reports.
26: Temporary protected status offers legal status that is not permanent, but does lift the threat of deportation. It is granted to individuals from countries that the Secretary of Homeland Security determines are too dangerous for people to go home to. But the Trump administration has canceled TPS for several countries, including Haiti. That means that after this expected expiration, thousands of people may lose legal status and could be targeted for removal. The administration has encouraged people to move back to Haiti, but immigration advocates say the changes and moving deadlines have made life uncertain for TPS holders, their families, and their employers. Jimena Bustillo, NPR News, Washington.
23: Kentucky Republican Senator Mitch McConnell released another photo of himself today as he faces continued questions about his ability to serve. Kentucky Public Radio's Sylvia Goodman says the 84-year-old has given no news interviews since he was hospitalized more than a month ago.
27: McConnell has missed 38 roll call votes since he was hospitalized after falling and losing consciousness at his Washington, D.C. home. He says he is still undergoing vigorous rehabilitation and will have to miss this weekend's annual Fancy Farm picnic, a major political event in the state he's attended for decades. In a statement, McConnell says he is working hard to return to the Senate. Calls for more information on McConnell's health are ramping up, including from Kentucky's Democratic Governor Andy Beshear. The Office of the Attending Physician says congressional doctors are visiting McConnell daily, and he is completing daily physical therapy sessions to minimize his future risk of falls. For NPR News, I'm Sylvia Goodman in Louisville, Kentucky.
23: And from Washington, you're listening to NPR News. ICE plans to keep one of its largest detention facilities open for at least another year. The decision comes despite reports of human rights abuses. ICE plans to extend the no-bid contract of the firm running Camp East Montana in El Paso, Texas, through September 2027. This could cost taxpayers an additional $776 million. One in five teens and young adults turn to AI chatbots for mental health advice. That's a 40% jump over last year, according to a study in JAMA Pediatrics. As NPR's Ritu Chatterjee reports, mental health experts caution chatbots can pose risks to vulnerable individuals.
6: General use chatbots like ChatGPT and Gemini weren't designed for mental health support, but people are turning to them anyway, even in the midst of serious mental health crises. There have been several cases where vulnerable individuals have died by suicide after prolonged interactions with chatbots. While chatbots are a convenient source of support, connection to other humans is what protects people from suicide, says psychologist Ursula Whiteside. She runs a suicide prevention nonprofit called Now Matters Now.
7: If I'm with other people, I'm less likely to kill myself. If I'm building a relationship, I'm less likely to kill myself.
6: Ritu Chatterjee, NPR News.
23: A wildfire in southwest France grew so powerful that its smoke column became a thunderstorm, generating lightning that struck the ground and ignited new fires. The so-called pyrocumulonimbus also generated violent erratic winds that could drive the flames in new directions. The inferno was no longer simply being propelled by the weather around it. It began creating its own. This is NPR News.
9: 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Other contributors include Lilly Endowment, a private foundation supporting NPR's coverage of religion and spirituality, and Jarl and Pamela Mohn, focusing on civil liberties, foster youth, public radio, and the arts.
5: I have a confession to make. Back in 2020, when COVID hit and the world shut down, I saw a silver lining. The death and illness and uncertainty, those were all horrible. Early on, we had a bad COVID case in my family and things were touch and go for a while. But once we got through that, I was excited about spending every day in solitude. That's just the way I'm built. I've been a writer since I was a kid, and writing requires you to be comfortable with long hours all by yourself. So I just focused on making the best Freakonomics episodes we could, and I did all my recording from a makeshift home studio. And for a while, this isolation did make me happy. There was no obligation to go anywhere or see anyone. But the happiness faded, and I thought of something the economist Gary Becker once said. Becker had studied the economics of addiction, and when he was asked to name the most addictive thing on the planet, Becker's answer was people. I never would have thought of that, but it makes sense. We are a social animal. We need other people the way we need food and water. So when the COVID restrictions lifted, I decided to get out of my home studio and take Freakonomics Radio on the road for some live shows. Those shows were fun, but I didn't find the connection I was looking for. When you're having a conversation on a big stage with 1,000 people in the audience, the tendency is to scale up. The conversations get broader, but not deeper. There's more performance and less intimacy. But then one night in San Francisco, just before curtain time, I was looking through a big overstuffed bookshelf in the green room, and I found an old biography of the talk show host Dick Cavett. I'd seen bits and pieces of the Dick Cavett show over the years, and these days you can find it on YouTube. He is smart, funny, and just the right amount of weird. So I decided to steal the Cavett book. I finished it on the plane home, and I fell in love. Not with Dick Cavett per se, but with the idea of making some kind of a TV talk show myself, with a different kind of conversation than we have on Freakonomics Radio and a wider set of guests. And rather than filming it in a big theater, we would make it in my living room, because I was looking for connection, not spectacle. It wasn't long before this show had a name: Better in Person. If Freakonomics is about how things work, Better in Person would be about how people work. I didn't want celebrities necessarily, or people promoting their latest projects. I just wanted people who have done remarkable things and are willing to think out loud. I wanted to let the conversation be steered by curiosity, mine and theirs. We would talk, we'd eat and drink, we'd get out and play, maybe make some trouble together. And now that YouTube has become the world's TV, that's where we would put this show. So yeah, all of that actually happened. Took us about a year and a half. We just launched Better in Person on the Freakonomics YouTube channel. So go watch it. And today, on this episode of Freakonomics Radio, I pay a visit to the man who accidentally inspired the whole thing.
22: My name is Dick Cavett, and I'm known as a talk show host.
5: Dick Cavett is 89 years old, and he lives with his wife in an old mansion on a hilltop in southwestern Connecticut. I told him my plan for Better in Person.
22: Well, I hope you do it.
5: You're just saying that, aren't you?
22: Yeah.
5: Yeah.
22: I just wanted to make your friends laugh.
5: The Dick Cavett Show ran on ABC from 1968 to 1975. Later, there were other versions on other networks, but it was the ABC period that made his reputation. He spoke with musicians, athletes, artists, political figures, public intellectuals. Having attended Yale, Cavett was sometimes called an intellectual himself.
22: Which shows that people don't know what an intellectual really looks like.
5: Here is how Cavett is described in a 1972 New Yorker profile. Off camera and in repose, Cavett so remarkably resembles his on-air self, cool, self-contained, poised, judging, that he may be the first show business character who is always off, always himself, in public or in private. He now spends most of his time in private. His wife, Martha Rogers, earned a PhD in marketing and worked for years in consumer strategy. Their Connecticut mansion was built in 1912. It's got acres of wood paneling and a ballroom.
22: Houdini's brother owned it. May have been other owners, but he's the known one. And Houdini came here, and kids would sneak in the bushes and watch him working on his underwater escapes in the swimming pool.
5: Wow.
22: They got kicked out a couple of times, I've heard. By the way, my wife, who is a brilliant finder of things, found this house. Apparently nobody wanted it. It's a great place. Is it corny to say the best thing that ever happened to me? It might make her blush, so you better keep it from her. It's nice when that happens. Better not to marry someone who's the worst thing that ever happened to you, as some of my friends have.
5: The reason I'm here, if you don't mind me saying, is twofold. One is, I've always been a fan, simple as that.
22: Listen, don't be ashamed of that.
5: Thank you.
22: It's my advice.
5: I appreciate it. And the other reason is, it's a little embarrassing to say, but I'm going to just tell you, which is that I've done a few things in my career. I've done music, but I've been a writer for a long time. Then I started making radio, and I never liked TV.
22: You mean as a kid, as a viewer, ever?
5: I mean, I liked it fine, like making it.
22: Yeah, I see.
5: When Freakonomics came out, I was invited to do a lot of TV as a guest, and I didn't enjoy it so much because when you don't control it,
22: I can understand that.
5: You're just there like a circus animal. Just show up for 8 minutes and talk about this.
22: Yeah. You know? I see that.
5: And I certainly never would have wanted to have a TV show. But then I started watching your show again, thanks to YouTube, really. And your channel on YouTube is so well positioned.
22: Yeah. I don't know how much I'm on YouTube.
5: Can't go on YouTube without finding Dick Cavett.
22: Really? Let's do it now. It's weird for me to see stuff that way because often I have no memory of ever doing that. Or I think, why the hell didn't I say this? Or I hope I'm about to say, and I do. So it's a hodgepodge of emotions for me.
5: That must be a good feeling when you now are thinking, I wish or hope he will say X, and you do.
22: And I do. That's a good feeling. The opposite is bad feeling.
5: So here's the thing I really like.
22: Yeah.
5: You're interviewing people plainly. You're asking questions. That's what an interview is.
22: I don't think of it as an interview in the sense that you interview to elicit facts. Somebody said it's a mistake to call what Cavett does interview because, gratefully for us, it's conversation.
5: It feels to me like we're at the fun end of the table at a great dinner party.
22: I like that. Remind me of that.
5: One problem is that I come from journalism, not comedy, and I'm not opposed to being funny, but I'm not professionally funny.
22: You don't try to be funny?
5: Do I try to be funny? Doesn't everybody try to be funny?
22: Yeah, you're right. People hope there are. People trying to be funny can be one of the worst things, except murder or somebody stepping on a mine.
5: How much did you care about
0: the response to a particular show? If you thought a show was great and people didn't respond or vice versa, did you care?
22: That never was really an issue.
0: They were all fantastic, you're saying?
22: Well, one wasn't, but I don't want to talk about it. I'm the only person I know of who had a guest die on the show.
5: Cavett is referring here to a 1971 taping with Jerome I. Rodale, a publisher and entrepreneur who championed organic food. The episode never aired, but Rodale's on-set death became late-night legend.
22: Are we boring you, Mr. Rodale? Is one of my immortal
0: remarks.
22: Wait,
0: you said that?
22: Oh, yeah, because he did what guests often do. We'll go, oh, sorry, Dick, what? They find it funny, and sometimes it is, to snore. And he snored in reality. I realized right after having said, are we boring you, Mr. Rodale? And I remember thinking, I wish I weren't the one in charge here. What do I do now? And what did I do?
0: You wrote that you took his pulse. You acted as if you were taking his pulse, but you didn't actually know how to do that.
22: I didn't know where the pulse was supposed to be or even where it was for sure, yeah.
0: But he was dead.
22: And then I said, is there a doctor in the audience? Later when I met Katharine Hepburn, she said, I want to know everything about the man who died on your show. And I said, why do you suppose I hesitated on the word and said, is there a doctor in the audience, when the well-known phrase, is there a doctor in the house? Yeah, there a doctor in the house?
0: I wondered that too. What was that about?
22: She said, well, you knew that is there a doctor in the house was such a cliched line and often used in humorous settings. You knew that would get a laugh.
5: The actress Katharine Hepburn refused interviews for most of her life, but she once came on Cavett's show for a two-hour conversation. There's a nice bit of tape from before the interview when Hepburn is checking out the set and finds it lacking.
2: And can't we have a stationary table? Can we have a table that's...
8: John?
2: Nobody answers
8: can
2: in
8: we get
2: this
8: a
2: business.
8: Table with that doesn't wobble here?
10: Sure. Right now? Like
2: yeah, nail it down. That carpet... If anybody can survive that carpet,
8: you can.
2: We're doing well. And I.
0: Someone once wrote that the reason you're so good at this is because you weren't insecure. The way that my mind took that is if a person is secure in themselves, you don't need to tear down other people. You can really try to draw out what makes them excited or...
22: I can identify with that.
0: Do you think of yourself as performing when you're doing your show or mostly natural?
22: I guess, no, I don't think I think of it as performing. That would be odd to think. No, it just got easy to do the show.
0: Were you able to be yourself?
22: Yeah.
0: How long did it take you to get there? Because... coming up as a writer and then a stand-up, when you started hosting, did it take you a long time to feel like, I know how to do this?
22: It took a while because various things like my friend Porterfield would say, you're sticking too close to your notes. Sometimes you don't seem to have heard what the other person said.
0: You think he was right?
22: Yeah, I could see it. There was times when I really wasn't listening. And someone would say, you know, I just got over a very serious illness, and I would say, do you have any hobbies? I mean...
0: How would you prepare for a taping?
22: Well, I had four talent coordinators, a title somebody thought up for bookers, and they would get with the guest if the guest would agree to it, or they'd talk on the phone with them or something.
0: And you'd get notes.
22: She's in town for such and such. She's worried about not having the right clothes for the opening night, or there'll be maybe 10 things that you can talk to them about. Often I used all of them. Often I used some of them and sometimes none of them. The minute you start with some people, you know there's going to go great, and it does, and you don't need your notes.
0: How much do you just try to let your brain be present in the moment versus draw on your preparation?
22: That's a good question.
0: I would think that it's better when you're just ziggity zag, snappy snapping, yeah?
22: Yeah, the first time I did a show, I looked at the notes afterwards of three pages of maybe six things or eight each per page, and I hadn't used any of them. I thought, that is important. And it was. I could have used them and they'd have been fine, but I didn't need them for whatever lucky reason.
0: So once you realized that you were good at it like that.
22: Yeah, that was a big thing.
0: Did that change how you prepared then?
22: Knowing that I could do a show without them was a nice thing. People mentioned one particular show recently by chance that some columnist, somebody sent this to me, said, if in your life you only are able to watch one full talk show, just the one episode, be sure it's Cavett's Mailer Vidal show. There's nothing like it.
0: I would agree.
22: I'm going to have to watch it again. I have seen it a couple of years ago, and I just thought it was great.
0: And there was that gal in the middle.
22: Janet Flanner, the great Janet Flanner.
5: Janet Flanner was a legendary Paris correspondent for The New Yorker. Norman Mailer and Gore Vidal were two of America's biggest novelists at the time, with egos to match. The night began with Mailer refusing to shake hands with Vidal. Mailer had recently published a provocative book on the women's liberation movement called The Prisoner of Sex, and Vidal had given it a negative review. Here is some tape from that show. You will hear Cavett first, and then Mailer, and later Janet Flanner and Gore Vidal.
1: You will admit that you were accused of being a chauvinist of the worst kind.
3: Well, I know, but that's what's wrong. Wrong with women's liberation, which is it's a new and it's a young movement.
11: Oh, for goodness sake, now let's not go back onto that.
3: I'd love to talk about it for 2 minutes
11: oh,
3: every day.
11: Oh, dear, oh, dear, oh, dear. We've heard it all.
3: It's just nonsense. It's just ridiculous. You know, if I have anything at all, I have a complicated mind. In fact, I have a mind so complicated that Gore has said with some justice that my style is getting unreadable. You know, it's one thing in his critique that I agree with. My style is getting difficult. You know, it's hard when you have a lot in your head to write something that's true. Gore has never encountered this problem.
12: What did you say? I wasn't listening, Norman. What was it? What were you talking
3: about? Small mind, no matter.
12: Mm-hmm. No, don't be autobiographical all the time.
11: Well.
0: So how are you feeling when the two of them, I mean, it was mostly Mailer going at Vidal. Vidal gave back once he was getting punched in the nose. What are you thinking during that?
22: Oh, God, I don't know. I remember thinking this is going to be good viewing. I don't think I thought during it.
5: But Cavett picked a side. He, too, thought that Norman Mailer was being an ass.
1: Let me turn my chair and join these three. Perhaps you'd like two more chairs to contain your giant intellect.
22: I loved it when Mailer, what was his straight line? Dick, why don't you just read the next question off the question sheet?
3: Why don't you look at your question sheet and ask a question?
22: And that, for whatever reason, caused me to say, why don't you fold it five ways
1: and put it where the moon don't shine? Dick.
22: This has been much quoted, almost always wrong. People say the sun don't shine, which is no good at all.
0: Where did that phrase come from? Did you make it up on the spot?
22: I don't know where I ever heard
0: when
22: that.
0: When I saw it, I assumed it must have been some old saying, but I couldn't find anybody else saying it.
22: I can't imagine. I know it had occurred in my life before that, possibly years earlier, and it just came to the surface involuntarily. But that was a wonderful moment that I'm very grateful he caused.
5: Coming up after the break, I asked Dick Cavett why he was so beloved.
22: It must be my lovability. Is that a good guess?
5: I'm Stephen Dubner. This is Freakonomics Radio. We will be right back.
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5: Dick Cavett grew up in Nebraska, the only child of two school teachers. His mother died of breast cancer when she was 36 and he was 10. Her death made me feel betrayed by life, he later wrote, and embarrassed. When I read that line, I stopped. My father had died when I was 10, and I too felt embarrassment. So there is at least one thing that I have in common with Dick Cavett. His father remarried another school teacher, and Dick got on with his life. He was good at many things, school for sure, but he also played music, did magic, he competed in gymnastics, where his specialty was the pommel horse.
22: You can't put the pommel horse aside lightly. Not only was I the state champion in the pommel horse, which is, and this is a fact, not an opinion, the hardest piece of gymnastics apparatus. I didn't pick it because it was the hardest. It was the only thing we had. We had some mats and a pommel horse. Everybody hated it, and I rather liked it and kept going with it.
5: Cavett studied English and drama at Yale and then got a job at Time magazine as a copy boy. He read that the Tonight Show host Jack Parr was unhappy with the material his writers were feeding him. So Cavett wrote some fresh jokes, snuck backstage at The Tonight Show, and gave his jokes to Parr. That is a very Cavett move. From an early age, he was good at getting backstage. Parr used some of Cavett's material, and then he hired him. Once Cavett got into television, he stayed with Jack Parr for a while, and then Merv Griffin, Jerry Lewis, and Johnny Carson. He did some stand-up comedy on his own. He started to develop a voice and a reputation. In 1968, ABC gave him a morning show. He moved to primetime and then late night. At its peak, The Cavett Show had millions of nightly viewers, and Cavett became a celebrity himself.
0: If TV hadn't worked out for you, what do you think you would have done?
22: I have no idea. What would I have done?
0: Did you have many skills?
22: I wouldn't have taught school, although I might have enjoyed that. It never occurred to me that television wouldn't work. Something just seemed to happen. I mean, it isn't that I didn't fear. I had no confidence that it was going to go big. Go big. When a master uses the English language, it's a thrill, isn't it? Go big.
0: Correct me if I'm wrong, but you are kind of a unicorn, good at a lot of different things. You were smart. You were funny. You were a good athlete. And I'm curious if you ever felt you needed to hide your light under a bushel.
22: What would that consist of?
0: Were you ever afraid of being your truest self because you thought that would make you a little less popular. He's too good at these things. Did you ever?
22: That was never a concern, no.
0: I know that Groucho encouraged you to go the Yale, Nebraska.
22: Yes, he did. Groucho had sent me a letter. In it, he said, I saw you on Merv the other night, and I think you've hit a gold mine with the idea of a kid from Nebraska, the rustic, coming to glamour in the big city and all that stuff. Keep with that.
0: Did you play it up more after that?
22: I don't know, but I certainly was glad to hear it.
5: Cavett had first met Groucho Marx at the funeral for the playwright and humorist George Kaufman. Cavett supposedly told Groucho, I'm a big fan, to which Groucho supposedly said, if it gets any hotter in here, I could use a big fan. Cavett did take Groucho's advice to cultivate the persona of a small town kid doing his best in the big city. Groucho became a regular on Cavett's show, and they had a great rapport. You can hear it in this clip from 1969.
6: How have you been?
7: Good. I've been fine. It's nice to see you in New York.
6: I'm glad you're back on the air and the proper time, too.
7: Yeah?
6: Not at 4 o'clock in the morning. Whenever I saw your show last year, I was eating oatmeal. That's what they call prime time in California. That isn't all they called it, either. Well, you look fine, and this show's going to be a big hit because you're on at 10 o'clock at night.
7: Right.
6: A lot of people are going to watch it.
7: I'm on at 9 central time.
6: Well, I wouldn't go that far.
0: How much did you absorb Groucho, or was this you before Groucho?
22: He's big influence. Isn't that something? Imagine in the Grand Theater in Grand Island, Nebraska, seeing my first Marx Brothers movie. If anyone had said that one guy and you were going to spend part of your life together, I would have said you're full of crap.
0: You had good mentors, good rabbis, people who really loved you and wanted you to succeed.
22: For example?
0: Oh, Jack Parr.
22: Oh, yeah.
0: Groucho. It seems to me, at least, and...
22: It's a good point.
0: I'm curious why you were so likable. Usually the incumbents want to keep the young people down. Everybody seemed to love you.
22: It must be my lovability. Is that a good guess? I don't know. I can't answer that.
0: If you look at the categories of guests you had... A lot of writers, amazing interviews with musicians and performances and athletes.
22: Isn't that interesting? I didn't have any interest in rock, but Janis Joplin was such a good guest. And the fact that she came on and she was so good that other rock people said, well, maybe Cavett could handle us. He seems like such a square, but maybe.
0: Were you as square as you seemed, or was that an act?
22: No. Can you come back to me with that question in a week?
0: There must have been guests that you wanted on the show that you couldn't get, yes?
22: Mike Nichols almost did it. I asked him a second time, and he said, I'm on my way to London for a couple of weeks, but when I come back, maybe I'll be in a mood to share and share. But it never happened. I think it's my fault. I didn't follow it up. I always got along with Sinatra whenever we were thrown together at something. And I think, again, I didn't press hard enough. I think we would have had such fun.
0: Could you always make the show you wanted to make, or did you have the suits telling you some things?
22: I could, but what happened the very first show, I had Gore Vidal, Muhammad Ali, and somebody else taped it for a week later when it was going to be debut. And I learned in that week that they wanted me to tape a different first show. And I thought, well, that show seemed pretty good. Everybody liked it. And I said, well, I don't see any reason to change it. What's wrong with it? And they said, well, nobody gives a damn what Muhammad Ali and Gore Vidal think about Vietnam.
0: Wow.
22: I said, nobody? I bet I could come up with two or three people at least who would be interested. What are you talking about?
0: Did they mean that nobody cared, or they mean that that's something we want to stay away from?
22: They were afraid of the subject. Chicken afraid of anything having to do with that disastrous war. When are you going to stop being chicken? I said to a guy in a nice suit.
0: So what happened?
22: And I said, I don't agree to that. I said, well, you're going to have to do it. So they ran a different show because I had already done five before the first one. And then somewhere semi-buried by being in the second week, they ran that one. People sent me critics' columns from around saying, Kev, it really came to life on this show. This is what the show ought to be. And I made sure that all the that ABC saw that.
5: Not many episodes survive from that 1968 season, and we couldn't track down the one that Cavett was talking about with Muhammad Ali. But Cavett did become friendly with Ali

0: If you were making your show now with the political moment that we're in, what would you do?
1: I never think of that now. The political stuff was often very problematic. Was a problem. I shaved that down.
0: Sounds like you didn't love the network people.
1: There are some who are all right.
0: He said unenthusiastically.
1: They are qualified to do what they feel they're qualified to do, which is tell you how to do the show.
0: That makes me wonder if one were going to start a show today, that you'd want to start a show without having any suits around. Fund it yourself, do it yourself. Would you endorse that?
1: Definitely, yeah. You know what you're doing and they don't, and they don't know why it works when it works and when it doesn't. They don't have any idea. They don't know anything about what it feels like to be sitting there doing it. And their advice is without worth. And not only that, worthless.
0: Say what you really mean. But my sense is that whether it's TV, music, publishing, it seems that the executives are very good at looking at what's already succeeded and saying, hey, let's do something like that, as opposed to let's try something new and interesting. Now, you were pretty new
1: and
0: interesting.
1: When you're naysayer or you're thinking, why don't you as good as so-and-so? Violence can happen almost.
0: So what's it feel like when a given network says, Dick, we thank you for your service, but we're putting on, you know, a dog show in your slot?
1: Well, that's happened. Yeah. How many times have I been canceled? Four?
0: The list of networks you've worked for is not short.
1: I'm always astonished. A few years ago when I, for the first time, saw somebody write, he did this and then he did it there and then he was on CNBC. Is that true? It startled me.
2: 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Roughly 2,000 hours of his work are archived at the Library of Congress, and again, there is a lot on YouTube. 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
1: It's the worst agony designed for man. 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
2: 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I am Stephen Dubner, and this is Freakonomics Radio with Dick Cavett.
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0: I asked Dick Cavett what it felt like when he was at the top of his game, but then every night had to do it again.
1: I just remember thinking, you've got to put last night's show away forever. You already should be home looking at your notes about tomorrow and thinking, does this go on forever?
0: Did you want it to go on forever?
1: I'm not sure. I just thought, I'm in this. People like it. It's going okay. But can you do this very long without mental damage?
0: Did it damage you mentally in the long run?
1: I don't know. That's for you to say.
0: It sounded like later on you had some real depressive periods, right?
1: Oh, yeah. I'm an expert on depression. I was just reading some stuff I wrote about it. It seems like every few, let's say, weeks, if not days, somebody thanks me for having helped them by talking in the press and in person or on the air even about depression. And a good thing that comes from it, but I hadn't expected it, was people saying, you saved my father's life. And it jolted me. They'd say, when he heard you talking about depression, and he realized that if Dick Cavett can get this, maybe I shouldn't be so ashamed. That's logical, though. I mean, it's understandable, isn't it? I might have had that feeling if I weren't known and somebody known talked about it, I would probably thought, oh, God, thank God, they have it too. But that it prevented suicides in some cases. I just found some old letters telling me that.
0: How much did you share it at the time? You'd talk about it in interviews?
1: First was in a magazine, and I never had any particular desire to talk about it publicly, but it came up, and it did a lot of good. I don't know. That's odd, isn't it, that if a celebrity has something bad, people who also have it are at least comforted in some way.
0: If you don't mind me asking, what did it feel like for you when you were in the middle of a depressive period?
1: It's the worst agony designed for man. There's nothing like it. Being sad is nothing like it. Having your heart broken for romance or anything. It's just everything is dark and heavy and hurts. And there's no feeling you're ever, ever, ever going to get out of it, because anything that has hit you that deeply, there's no way you're ever going to escape it. Stephen Fry, I had him on, and we both came up with the notion that whatever you do, don't ever say to somebody in depression, what do you have to be depressed about? I used to get that. What are you talking about? You're on television, you've made money, you're popular. What in hell have you got to be depressed about? And we agreed that that's like saying, what have you got to have asthma about? Or tuberculosis.
0: So how did you deal with it?
1: Waited until the curtain goes up again. Oh, I also had ECT, and that was a public service without my knowing it, because people who had been afraid of it, some prominent writer, one of our big writers' wives, asked me to call him and tell him that I had had ECT.
0: It's electric shock therapy.
1: She was desperate. Who was it?
0: Styron, maybe?
1: I believe you're right. And if it wasn't in his case, but in another one just like it, I later said, how did it go for him? He said it failed completely. I said, that's possible, because he was drunk every time he went to the sessions.
0: What was it like for you to be in a depressive period and doing your show where you're an entertainer?
1: Real hard. I was in the bedroom of Mr. Marlon Brando. Now, it's not going to be a story that would seem to suggest, but I remember he was in bed at his house, and we talked about depression. And I said, I did a show once that shocked me so, because it was just the two minor guests, Laurence Olivier and his wife, Joan Plowright, the wonderful actress. I had to do it in their hotel room for some reason. And I was getting ready in another room in the hotel, and I thought, two doors down, Laurence Olivier, and I don't give a shit. I just want to go home and get into bed. How am I going to do this show? Did the show. It was difficult. it was with Brando then later that I said, you know, I just couldn't bring myself to watch that show because in doing it, I thought, these people know that I'm nuts, that I'm struggling, that I don't know what. And in fact, they did not.
2: Here's a clip from that episode with Laurence Olivier and Joan Plowright.
3: By the way, it's always difficult to work with titles, so I would like the people at home to know that I have been asked and instructed to say Larry and Joan.
4: Yes, please.
5: Lovely.
3: Is that, will you verify that?
4: Yes.
5: Thank you, Dick.
3: Yes. Yes, Dick is fine. So, Laurence, Larry, I gather that we owe it to you to have brought your wife back to the stage, to have insisted that she go back on. Is that true?
5: How
3: do you know when it's time?
5: I thought it was well time. Mm-hmm. She came back to New York, and I thought this was a wonderful part for her. Yeah. And she's, I think, extremely beautiful in the part.
0: And did you ever watch that show?
1: No, I wouldn't watch it. And I said to Brando, I can't ever bring myself to watch that show. I really know what it will look like, what I'll see. I'll see what they unfortunately saw was struggling and taking pauses that are infinite. And Brando said, do me a favor, watch it. And I said, okay, I will. And so later I called Marlon and I said, I saw that show. I was fine. Why? And he said, don't you know? And I said, no. And he said, well, every performer has to have what I call automatic pilot. You were sitting there doing what you do and you were able to do it, maybe acting it, but whatever it was, automatic pilot will take over for you. And it did in that case.
0: How about these days, the last 10, 20 years? How's your...
1: I never had it after the time I had ECT for it. I got it again, got another dose of ACT for it, and it went like just like that. Just,
0: so you think that really fixed it?
1: Or absolutely.
0: It did.
1: Cured it.
0: No question in your mind that that was what...
1: No, that's what did it.
0: Yeah.
1: However it works. Hmm. You lie there, and they attach something to your... And you don't feel anything. My late wife was there and said, when you came out of that room, you were a different person. So pass that on to somebody if they're locked in depression.
0: When you would look back at a show that went where you were really good versus a show where you didn't feel you were as good, what were the other factors that you think contributed?
1: I wish I knew. I really don't know.
0: Did you ever try to connect your performance to what you ate or whether you had sex, you know, the night before?
1: Or during the show. Or, those were the best. No, I just don't know.
0: So that's just who you are. You're just a cool character.
1: Hope that what you do and say isn't appalling and keep going. But I never had any technique ready for when that happened. Would have been good if I had.
0: So when I come here for advice on how to cave it, it sounds like it's impossible because you just are who you are. Sounds like there wasn't a lot of strategy.
1: Not strategy, no.
0: Is there anything that we haven't talked about that you'd like to?
1: The Peloponnesian War. I was so hoping that would come up.
0: I thank you so much. I really, I admire your work. I admire you as a human, and I'm really grateful.
1: Well, I love doing this with you. I don't know what it is. You've got something great.
0: That's good of you to say.
2: As you can hear, Dick Cavett is a one of one. I'm not Cavett, and on my new show, I'm not going to try to be him. But I did learn from him. Don't lean too hard on your prep. Make it a conversation, a collaboration, not just an interview. And most of all, in order to make the show you want, you might want to make it yourself. No suits, no focus groups, no BS. So that's what we did. Our guests on Better in Person include architects, writers, CEOs, musicians, comedians, and athletes. The first few episodes are already up on the Freakonomics YouTube channel. And now we're going to play you a short audio segment from one of those episodes with the chef Hillary Sterling. She runs the acclaimed restaurant Ci Siamo in New York City. It celebrates regional Italian cooking, which is her passion. But it took Sterling a long time to get her own restaurant. We talked about what it's like to climb the restaurant ladder in New York. Here, have a listen. When you start at the bottom, what were you doing the first few years?
4: Salads, fry, mm-hmm. washing dishes sometimes.
2: Right.
4: I had a chef that likes to use every pot and maybe wash them, torture me.
2: You talked about being tortured in a foreign language for a while.
4: It was just an Irish brogue.
2: Oh.
4: I couldn't understand it. I was like, what? And then they like hold up this bread. They're like, go get this downstairs. And it was terrible. They made me peel onions in the basement with no ventilation.
2: Huh. Most people, I assume, would have quit.
4: It never crossed my mind.
2: Hmm.
4: Quitting has never crossed my mind. I've never left a job because someone tortured me.
2: Yeah.
4: I've left because it was time.
2: Fair enough. But if you could rewind the clock, or if you could remake the clock now and run restaurants differently, because everything I've ever read about restaurants in the kind of heyday of New York restaurant, modern heyday of restaurant culture, it sounds like everybody was tortured and everybody was miserable and everybody drank all the time and other things, et cetera, et cetera. And so is that how Chisiamo is run?
4: No. Restaurants used to be like that.
2: Yeah. I mean, a lot of industries, to be fair, were...
4: We used to have kegs in my office on Fridays.
2: Yeah.
4: Yeah.
2: So that's the drinking, but what about like the people being mean in the culture of coming up? Did you experience that or not so much? You just didn't care?
4: Yeah.
2: Right.
4: I mean, I think I was more, I remember like the only times that I like cried and it had nothing to do with people.
2: All right. What was it?
4: There was one time where I was my first night on Sauté at Mesa Grill and it was Labor Day Sunday night. And
2: big deal restaurant.
4: It was a big, big restaurant and big deal. And I overcooked 100 and something pork tenderloins for hours. I just kept overcooking them.
2: One at a time?
4: Like how maybe many four at a time, five at a time. I just like hammered it. And my chef at the time gave me like a two-pan pickup, which means like I had to like pick up this like scallop dish and the accompaniment to it.
2: Okay.
4: And I had two burners.
2: Okay.
4: Two burners. But it wasn't the only dish I was cooking. I was cooking pork tenderloins. And my first night like really on sauté. And Sunday nights in New York City on a holiday weekend is a busy night. And I just remember getting crushed for hours, crushed. And I called my dad from Union Square and I told him about it. And I was like, totally like, he's like, you're okay. It's okay. I mean, I held myself together and then I like totally, I mean, the walk-in's always a good place to cry in restaurants, but like, and he's like, okay. And I went back in the next day and I went to my chef and I apologized for overcooking 125.
2: Did any of them get sent back?
4: I don't remember. It was kind of like a blur. And then the next week, the schedule goes up, old school on a wall, you know, and I'm on sauté next Saturday night. And I was like, oh my God. Someone was on vacation, so they put me there. And I was like, okay. And I go to him and I was like, are you sure? And he's like, you have 7 days to be one with the pork.
2: Oh, I like, remember that from your book. Yeah. Be one with the pork, yeah.
4: I was like, so, I'm gay. Like, this
2: and
4: is
2: you
4: like,
2: became
4: I
2: one with
4: that.
2: The pork.
4: I stared at these pork tenderloins for days.
2: Hmm.
4: Cooking them, watching them, staring at the clock, trying to figure out how long it takes to cook the pork tenderloin to perfection. It was like ancho chili rubbed. Like your hands were red at the end of the shift. Like there was like a nub bucket. It was just,
2: What's a nub bucket?
4: It was like you cut off the ends and you put it in the nub at the
2: end
4: of the shift.
2: What happens to the nubs?
4: I can't. Don't ask.
2: Are they used?
4: I mean, no. But they're used in like family meal or everyone like we make tacos, whatever.
2: Okay.
4: There's like... And
2: let me say, no, they're not used except for what the other people working here are going to eat later. Yeah. Okay, yeah.
4: And I spent 7 days staring at pork tenderloins. And
2: before you're on sauté again the second time? You're prepping?
4: He's like, I'm giving you
2: when
4: a chance.
2: You say staring at them, you mean you're going into the...
4: I'm putting them in the oven, I'm searing them, I'm watching what happens.
2: So this you're was practicing.
4: I'm practicing and I'm watching, they change. There's a moment where like when I, cause in my head, I'm like, be one with the pork. What does that mean? Oh my God, be one with the pork. I'm so like literal at that time. As a cook, I'm like, yes, chef, be one with the pork. Like, and I remember there was a little clock in the kitchen. It's like right there. And I pulled the pork out and it was like, 4 minutes, check the timer. 4 minutes, 5 minutes, check the timer, check the timer. And like twist, twist, twist. And at one point there was a moment where they glistened. This may sound so bananas. Wow, are you sure you want to keep doing this today?
2: Okay, they're glistening at you? Do you feel like they're glistening at you or with you? Are
4: with
2: you glistening?
4: I'm glistening now, talking about it.
2: What did the glistening...
4: It meant it was ready.
2: Oh.
4: It meant it was ready. It finally showed me
2: it showed
4: how
2: you.
4: Me to cook this mid-rare pork tenderloin.
0: So I hate to sound naive, but isn't that what like thermometers and whatnot are for? No, seriously. I mean, yeah. That's because you're right. In the last like 30 years, I feel like cooking has become extremely regimented.
4: Yes.
0: Not just, it's exploded. Everybody wants
4: everyone
0: to cook. And it's, I think it's fantastic personally. Mm-hmm. I don't do much because it's time consuming. If I had all day, I would love to. It's such a fun science project that you get to eat at the end.
4: Agreed.
0: But I also feel like we've been told by so many people who at least present with authority that this is the way something is done always. And if you don't, then you're making a lesser version. But the story I hear you telling is very, very different. It's like food is real. It's real.
4: Yeah. It's real and you have to connect with it. You have to understand it. Because, yeah, could I have used the thermometer? Sure. But 25 years ago, that chef didn't say, hey, where's your thermometer? It wasn't even like it didn't even cross your mind.
0: Got it.
4: But no one showed me how to cook the pork.
0: Yeah.
4: Right? So, like, this, like, conversation is, like, I had to learn how to do this myself.
0: Yeah.
4: And it was really, and that was the moment that the senses kind of, like, I finally understood. I started to understand what cooking was.
0: I see. Okay. And what is it about you, either in your character or maybe in your someone that you admired when you were a kid, like what was it about you that made you want to be that, to be giving people food as you're living, not just as sustenance, not just as pleasure, but of all the things that it represents?
4: I mean, I feel like I'm a caregiver. I feel like that's what it stems from, right? Like I take care of people. You know, I love nothing more than making my son's lunch and dinner. Like I really enjoy setting the plate up. I enjoy all those things. I think that like, I've always been that way. And I cook for friends in high school and like in college and like that kind of stuff. I've always enjoyed playing that role.
0: If this hadn't worked out, what do you think you'd be doing?
4: I mean, I love teaching, but that's kind of like how I am now. I don't think 25 years ago I would
0: you
4: have done that.
0: You strike me as that you would have been an impatient teacher back then because you're fast. I can see your brain and your mouth, they move, which I love. But
4: yeah, I would have been impatient. I'd be like, I don't understand why you don't understand. Like, what do you mean? Like, be one with the pork, right? Like, I don't think that chef ever understands how much that silly statement resonated with me over all these years.
0: Is he alive?
4: He is.
0: You'll send him the book?
4: I will.
2: That's it for today's show. Thanks again to Hillary Sterling and especially to Dick Cavett for these great conversations. And remember, check out our new video interview show, Better in Person. 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Until then, take care of yourself. And if you can, someone else too.

0: No news, no lyrics, just notes, harmonies, and melodies. 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
0: 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But late in life, his chamber music especially, the words are no longer solid. 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I'm Valerie Kaler. Chamber music begun by Gabriel Fauré while he was on a summer break from the Paris Conservatory.